0: The enriched uranium will either be immediately turned over to the U.S. to be brought home and destroyed, or preferably in coordination with Iran, destroyed in place or at another acceptable location, with the Atomic Energy Commission being witness to this process. Now, according to multiple reports, the deal being considered would kickstart a 60-day ceasefire extension during which the Strait of Hormuz would reopen. And during that time, the U.S. and Iran would negotiate Iran's nuclear program. For more on what the deal is and what happens next, let's go to News Nation's Robert Sherman in Qatar.
1: While Iran tonight is pushing back on the idea that a deal is imminent between Tehran and Washington, you are seeing diplomacy pushing forward, a surprise move being made today with two top Iranian diplomats arriving here in Doha, Qatar. That would include the parliament speaker as well as the foreign minister, who have asserted themselves as lead negotiators for Iran since the very beginning of this war, negotiating directly with the Qataris, who've played a more outsized mediating position in recent days alongside Pakistan, especially when it has come to advancing and supporting the positions of the United States here in the region. In terms of where this deal is heading, U.S. officials have said that we're looking at a 60-day ceasefire that would see the reopening and demining of the Strait of Hormuz and Iran making commitments to not pursue nuclear weapons. In exchange, the U.S. would lift the naval blockade, and you would also see some sanctions against Iran being eased. But President Trump wants this deal to also include other Gulf states around the region as a part of Abraham Accords 2.0 to open up diplomatic ties with Israel. The first round, which saw Bahrain and the UAE, as well as a handful of other countries opening up diplomatic ties, certainly changed the landscape here in the Middle East. The president has his eyes set on a number of countries, most notably Saudi Arabia, Qatar, and Pakistan. The initial indications from some of those countries is that they are hesitant to move from their public position, which is that they want the issue of Palestinian statehood to be decided first before they open up diplomatic ties with Israel specifically. Meanwhile, you still have diplomatic pushes ongoing here at this hour that are expected to carry forward. There is more optimism that is here in the region this evening. But on the other side of the coin, you've seen intensification of strikes this evening on Lebanon from the Israeli side. That was an announcement that Prime Minister Benjamin Netanyahu made, considering the fact that Hezbollah has fired over 1,000 rockets since April 17th, when that ceasefire first went into effect. Israel's position is they need to up the pressure in order to get Hezbollah to adhere to the ceasefire that was instituted by the Lebanese government. Laura.
0: Robert Sherman for us in the Middle East. Thank you so much. And let's get reaction now from our panel. Victoria Coates is the Vice President of National Security at the Heritage Foundation. She previously served as a Deputy National Security Advisor to President Trump, and Major Glenn Ignazio, a retired U.S. Air Force Special Operations Commander and military analyst. He also shared his story in a new book, Wounds to Wisdom, Healing Through Veteran and First Responder Narratives. Great to have both of you here on this Memorial Day. As we move through this ever-developing story, Major, I'll start with you. I want to get your reaction to this news of defensive U.S. strikes in southern Iran. This is just breaking here tonight. How does this impact negotiations?
2: I think it's a critical time because, again, negotiations are starting off. And really, the Straits of Hormuz, and as you mentioned, the nuclear component is important. But at the same time, this is the case. You know, they are decentralized type of operation in Iran, so that if there were attacks or there any kind of offensive assault, the U.S. military is going to take a defensive position proactively to stop before they're getting fired upon. And I believe that is what we saw, and that's the case. Now, does that impact the situation going forward? I think there's bigger people talking about this, so this may be a skirmish, but I hope it does not impact it, and hopefully that's the way it presses forward.
0: Victoria, this is another strain on the ceasefire, of course. Do you think that the U.S. should be more forceful in its response instead of trying to negotiate another 60-day extension?
3: Well, Laura, good to be with you. Now, I think that the president's probably steering the right course here. We are going to respond when they act up, as we did today. Mm-hmm. And you have to make clear to them, we still have all those assets in the region. We are prepared to take action against them. But at the same time, we are holding out the pathway to a diplomatic resolution to this, which I think most of the world wants at this point. And there's a perfectly good deal on the table. So it is up to the Iranians. And I think it's encouraging that two of their more senior people are coming to Doha tonight. They should take that deal, because otherwise it's not going to go well for them.
0: And Victoria, what's the risk that Iran is playing the U.S. at this point, agreeing to temporary concessions to buy time and then reset its depleted military?
3: Well, I think that their options at this point are fairly limited because of their economic situation, which is just terrible, Laura. They don't have the assets to rebuild themselves militarily. So, you know, at this point, they have one deal that is on the table. And otherwise, you know, that country is going to be looking at systemic economic collapse. And I don't think that's good for anyone.
0: Major, Iran is insisting that the Lebanon fight has to end before they finalize anything. So when we take a look at that part of this, how big of a complication could that really be, considering that Netanyahu is free to do his own thing?
2: Yeah, I think that's the challenge, as we've seen it before, that, you know, that was one of the tenets that Iran wanted to combine or pull Lebanon into this situation when we originally talked about it. And I think that's very problematic, because this is an Israeli-Lebanese type of situation that has gone on for a long time. And Israel is going to continue to either prosecute a particular threat or defend themselves accordingly. So as this proceeds, I still think that that is a definitive wall. I think we would want to separate it from this piece. Now, I think that as long as they have Lebanon part of this, it's going to be very difficult to move forward, because that's not a U.S. decision. That is an Israeli decision to push back. We can apply pressure to them, but I hope that that is not a sticking point to get a deal, as we just talked about how important that deal is right now.
0: You know, Victoria, we've been saying all eyes on the strait. So walk us through what it'll look like to reopen the Strait of Hormuz at this point. Will it be fast, or is time needed for things like clearing mines and stopping proxy threats? Because we've been hearing about that.
3: Yes, to all of the above. Mm-hmm. So what we're going to need to do is figure out how serious the Iranians are about admitting where the mines might be that they have placed, getting rid of those. That's where actually our European friends could be helpful for the first time in this conflict, coming in and doing some of that demining. That would be great. And then you start moving those ships out in the numbers that they're used to doing. So we want 100 plus tankers a day coming out. And at that point, you know, you have just an enormous amount of energy flooding onto the global market. This is going to be a great and good thing for economies in Asia, in Latin America, in Europe, as well as for the United States. So this can all happen fairly quickly. I'd say 30, 60, 90 days, we're going to see a lot of changes.
0: Wow. Okay. Major, from Israel's standpoint, what would constitute an acceptable deal in your mind?
2: That's the challenge. I think Israel has always been, and at least the citizens of Israel have always wanted the destruction of Iran. So it's always been one of those things where very delicately the United States has been proceeding with these negotiations sort of separately from Israel. So Israel is going to have to toe the line. And I think this is where it's going to be difficult, that President Trump is going to have to hold Israel to basically follow a line with what the negotiations are with Iran. So that's a hard line for Netanyahu, but he is going to focus probably on Lebanon. We still have the situation in Gaza, to hope those terrorist organizations or those proxies at bay. So hopefully President Trump, and with the forceful that he is in his negotiations with the president, is to keep Israel out of this, and they're going to have to accept what the United States is able to press forward. And that means things globally, like we've talked about with the Straits of Hormuz.
0: Yeah. And Victoria, I'm just curious, you know, as you're looking at the situation with Iran, what is the one thing that you're waiting to hear? What is it that is going to perk up your ears that you say, okay, now we're shifting direction?
3: It's when we actually hear from the Iranians that they are going to give up their nuclear material, that we have a path forward. We know how we're going to do that physically. We have the right teams to go in, Laura, who can go and take these things out. They're special operators who also happen to be nuclear scientists. We're the only people who have this kind of capacity. When they start saying, okay, that's fine, under our rules, we are going to let you come in and do that, that means they've really started to shift, and that means we have a deal.
0: All right. Thank you very much for that. And Major, on this Memorial Day, before we let you go, you've been an advocate for veterans suffering from addiction and PTSD. I want to talk about that briefly. What should Americans know about that struggle as we mark Memorial Day?
2: I think it's definitely a challenge. And one of the biggest things is the people that are definitely trying to help.

0: is really showing that vulnerability to say, hey, we've gone through this situation and this is how we got through it. So we failed forward and we took those small victories to get through it. So nobody is alone. I think it's also one of those things about being proactive. Unfortunately, losing friends to suicide after the war is to make sure that you are looking at those individuals, your friends, checking in on them and listening to things of, hey, I'm tired, I'm worn out. Those are the things that are starting to be flags that we're not normally used to. It's not that you're not strong anymore. It's that you've been strong too long. So it's very proactive. And these things happen. You don't have to feel guilty if you fell into some of these, unfortunately, drugs and so forth, post-surgeries. That's one of the biggest problems we do face going forward.
1: All right. An important point to make. Thank you for sharing that. And Victoria Coates, Major Glenn Ignazio, thank you very much for your service. And thank you for being here tonight on Memorial Day. We appreciate it.
0: Thank you.
1: Thank you. And let's talk politics. 24 hours from now, the polls will have just closed in Texas, ending the most expensive Senate primary in the nation has ever seen. Now, tomorrow's race is a runoff for Republican Senate nominee, pitting the incumbent John Cornyn against the state's Attorney General Ken Paxton. President Trump stayed out of the race until the very last minute, endorsing Paxton ahead of the runoff vote. Paxton has been reliably aligned with the president's MAGA base, but some in the party worry that Paxton's past charges of corruption could hurt him in the general election. Democrats have been energized by their candidate, James Tallarico, who has proven popular in the deep red state. Polls show him running neck and neck with his Republican rival, no matter who wins the runoff tomorrow. And it's really a remarkable showing for any Democrat in Texas. The last time a Democrat won a statewide race there, Forrest Gump was in the theaters, OJ was preparing for trial, and the home internet was pretty much unheard of. So that just puts it all in perspective for us. Joining us now, Jessica Cartaglia is here with me now, coming up with that list of things.
2: Man, I feel old, right? It feels like yesterday, Laura, thanks. The race has turned into, as we know, one of the most bitter Republican primaries in the country and could be indicative of what could happen come November. And now with President Trump's last-minute endorsement behind him, Texas Attorney General Ken Paxton is going into tomorrow's election day with some added momentum. The president has been using his endorsements to try and push out any Republicans who aren't aligned with his messaging. The president's endorsement comes after early voting was already underway, but it has given Paxton a boost in a state where Republican primary voters are very supportive of the president. Incumbent John Cornyn, who has served in the Senate since 2002, says Texas voters, not Washington, not even the president, will decide this race. He spoke with Chris Steierwalt on The Hill.
3: Of course, people are seeking divisions among Republicans. We're having quite a robust family fight here in the primary, but our goal is to make sure that we are unified in November in order to beat the Tallaricos and the Democrats in that general elections.
2: Now, whoever wins the runoff tomorrow will immediately move into a general election. Paxton is already looking ahead to November and turning his attacks now toward Democrat James Tallarico. Tallarico is a state rep and former teacher who's already drawn national attention and major fundraising, Laura.
1: Wow. And this is where politics gets really, really exciting. Tomorrow is going to be a huge day. And in addition to this becoming one of the most closely watched races, it's also become one of the most expensive as well.
2: Yeah, right. Everything's bigger in Texas.
1: Yes.
2: Right? So the Cornyn-Paxton race has gone on for more than a year. It's become the most expensive primary runoff on record with a total of $25 million in ad support. That's according to Ad Impact. Cornyn and his allies have spent $20 million on ads attacking Paxton, completely outspending Paxton's $5 million. But Paxton is hoping that the president's support at the last minute gives him something that money ultimately can't buy, Laura.
1: That's right. All right. Jessica Cartaglia watching it all for us in Texas. Thank you so much. And coming up, a mother of two missing toddlers says her children were kidnapped in Utah. And a warrant has now been issued for the arrest of the father of the two young boys. Next, I'll speak to their mom live in her first national TV interview to find out the very latest on the desperate search for the missing brothers. And later, the untold story of a meteorologist who was pivotal to the success of America's D-Day invasion. I'll speak to the directors of a new film telling this remarkable story. Our special live Memorial Day edition of News Nation Prime, back in just a moment.
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1: By their father, Dane Richmond. Richmond is now charged with 2 counts of custodial interference, a third-degree felony, and a warrant has been issued for his arrest. The Utah Department of Public Safety has issued an Amber Alert for the two little boys. Wesley Richmond is just 10 months

0: months old, and Will Richmond is almost 2 years old. Authorities believe their father, Dane Richmond, may have taken them over the state line and that the children may face imminent danger of injury or even death. Richmond and his ex-wife were right in the midst of a custody dispute when he suddenly vanished. The children's mother says she flew into Utah for a deposition, but her ex-husband never showed up, and neither did the children. When she tried calling him, she says he did not pick up. The Amber Alert warned that Richmond is in dire financial straits and had abandoned his home after selling off his belongings. He is believed to be traveling in a black 2025 Toyota Camry with license plate A561HL. Take a good look here. The mother of the missing children joins me now in a network exclusive. Lizzie Tomich, thank you very much for coming on the show. And we're so sorry for what you are going through right now.
1: Thank you.
0: Thank you for having me. Absolutely. We want to shine a light on this. We want to get these pictures out so that everybody can see this. You must be beside yourself with worry over your children, of course. Have you heard anything about their whereabouts or where your ex-husband may be after him not showing up?
1: No, we don't have any idea where he could be at this point.
0: How about any other family members that knew him? I assume that you've reached out to anybody that he may know. Has anybody said anything?
1: Yeah, I'm standing here actually with three of his sisters. He has not spoken to most of his family in quite some time. So, no, we don't have any information from family members either.
0: Has he ever done anything like this? Did you have any indication that your ex-husband might take off?
1: I don't want to touch too much on that, but there was some indication.
0: Okay. Well, it's certainly, very worrisome, of course, with all of the details of him not showing up at this deposition. In Utah, authorities think that your ex may have actually crossed state lines with a kid, something that was he was not allowed to do according to the custody agreement, right? Can you tell us anything more about what he was allowed to do and what he wasn't?
1: Yeah, he was not allowed to cross state lines. At this time, I don't know if he has or has not, so I cannot confirm if he has or has not.
0: Yeah, and he didn't show up for that deposition that we were talking about. And then you find out, after all of this, I can imagine how fast your heart must have been beating when he didn't show up. And then you find out that he fired his attorney. Has that attorney said anything about your ex? You've talked to him or her?
1: She's been cooperating and providing us, what she is legally allowed to provide. So she has been cooperative. Yes.
0: Any kind of tracking device on the car, anything at all that anybody has been able to find out about where he may have gone?
1: I don't have that information, no.
0: And let's talk about this Amber Alert. It's out right now, and it's also warned that your ex is, quote, seriously depressed and in dire financial straits. So what are you thinking about right now as we sit here today? Where do you think he went? What do you think he could do?
1: I honestly, I don't know, and I can't really touch too much on his mental state. I'm just beside myself. I just really want to get my kids home. I want to get my kids back, and I pray every day that they're okay and they're safe, and that he's gonna bring them back. He's gonna surrender them back to me, or that we find them. So that's really what I'm focusing on right now, is just praying and hope and that I'm going to get those kids back.
0: Well, and we are praying and hoping with you, too. And that's why we're doing this segment. We want to put these pictures out there. We want everyone to look at these faces, because if you see something, say something. Call the authorities. Right. And that is what we need people to do. What message do you want to tell him if he's watching, if he hears this broadcast, if anybody who knows him hears this broadcast? What do you want to say to him?
1: There are so many people that still love and care about you. And just please, just take the boys somewhere safe. Take them to a hospital or a fire station and just surrender. And this doesn't have to define the rest of your life. And just, you are their father. You will always be their father. Just please bring those boys back safely.
0: Lizzie Tomich, I want to thank you very much for being here. We are going to keep on this story. We will keep these images out there. We'll share it on digital and on our socials. And we encourage everyone to share and do the same. And hopefully that message will reach him. And I think that was a really important message that you just sent to your ex-husband, that people do love him. You're there with her, with the sisters of him. So that's really important to share as well, that people are wanting him to come back. So thank you very much. We really appreciate you.
1: Thank you.
0: And
1: thank
0: good
1: you
0: luck.
1: For your time.
0: Please come back
1: thank
0: and
1: you.
0: Let us know, okay?
1: Okay.
0: Thank you. Meanwhile, 30 years ago today, 19-year-old California student Kristen Smart disappeared after attending an off-campus party. Tonight, mourners are remembering Smart, laying flowers in tribute to the woman whose remains have never been found. The Cal Poly student was declared legally dead in 2002, but her family continued to fight for justice. Police did find fellow student Paul Flores guilty of Smart's murder. He was sentenced to 25 years in prison in a rare instance of a conviction in a no-body homicide. Coming up, would the Allied forces have lost the war if a weather prediction went wrong? The new movie called Pressure explores how a meteorologist may have been the key factor in helping win the war. We'll speak with the director next.
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18: Where does your generosity to Mercy Ships go? 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To the hopes of a boy. To his dreams of playing soccer. To the hands of a surgeon. The long recovery. 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
19: I was 24 when I had a stroke.
20: I was 35 when I suffered a heart attack.
21: I was 46.

0: 281.
1: America's veterans are the reason that we have the freedoms and the liberties that we all enjoy. But during World War II, one of the most pivotal decisions of the war wasn't made by a general or a commander, but a meteorologist. The new movie, Pressure, explores the untold story of James Stagg, an advisor to General Eisenhower, tasked with giving an accurate weather forecast for the Allied invasion of Normandy. And it was Stagg's research that moved D-Day from June 5th to the 6th, a choice that arguably changed the entire trajectory of the Second World War.
2: Do we have a date yet for the invasion, sir?
3: D-Day is in 61 hours from now. This is the largest seaborne invasion in history. Fate of the war, thousands of lives hinge on this. I need a forecast.
1: The director of Pressure, Anthony Maris, joins me now. He also co-wrote the film. This is a true story that many people may not have ever heard about before. So thank you for making this so we can all learn about it.
4: No problems.
1: How did you find this aspect of the story?
4: It was sent to me by a production company, by Working Title in London. And, you know, I considered myself a big history buff. I had no idea that any of this had happened in the way that it had. And I just love the idea that such a fundamental turning point in world history basically hinged on this one critical decision that, you know, some of the best minds in the world at the time were going nuts over a three-day period trying to figure out what to do. So.
1: Wow. It's really an incredible look at this important part of the story. And I understand you took extreme measures and attention to detail in creating this movie, even going back and restoring colorized actual World War II footage.
4: We did, and it was something that initially I was sort of reticent to do. Uh-huh. I thought if it's sort of black and white, it might pull people out of the sort of the movie a little bit. And then I saw a fantastic documentary, Thou Shall Not Grow Old, which Peter Jackson had done. And I saw him breathe new life into this very old footage. So we went back, as he did, to the original archives, the World War II archives. And, you know, there were these great cinematographers, some of them actual Hollywood cinematographers that were sent in to capture some of these footages from the war. And we managed to get that, restore a lot of that footage. And so audiences will see, you know, elements of the real life invasion or throughout our film. So, yeah.
1: Wow, that is incredible. Okay, so you do all this research. Was there something that surprised you the most when you were doing the research?
4: I think more than anything else that, you know, such a monumental decision that would affect, you know, all of Western history, I guess, just rested on the shoulders of these people in these dark rooms, not really having all the answers. And, you know, that it all came down to this one weather report, I just found fascinating.
1: And this one meteorologist. So while Captain James Stagg is relatively unknown and General Eisenhower, of course, is known internationally, what was the process in helping the Academy Award winning actor Brendan Fraser, who I just happened to see yesterday at the Indy 500, which is a weird coincidence we were just sharing off camera. So you've got Brendan Fraser in the film. And how did you get him to participate in this?
4: It was funny with Brendan. I saw this one photograph of Ike, and they had the same eyes. And Brendan was kind of oscillating a bit on the roll. And I said, "Hey, Brendan, why don't you check out this photo and look at this little clip that we'd sent him, of Eisenhower in later life." And as soon as he saw that photo, he kind of got hooked. And then he started saying, "You know, I'm getting in. I'm reading all this stuff. I've got no idea that any of this had kind of happened." And it was just an organic process from there, how he got into the film.
1: That's incredible. And yes, of course, now that you say it, now I can see it. As we're looking at those images, there he is. Those are the eyes. Okay, so let's talk about the importance of telling these stories. Because first of all, again, and we said it at the top, a lot of people may not know this part of the story. But it is so important to keep these stories alive and going and remind people and then share these new nuggets of information.
4: Well, yeah, it's just you had a 300,000 men waiting to cross a channel, and all of it would depend on all things on a weather report. And it was a fascinating look at a sort of pretty hidden part, but a very consequential part of history. Mm-hmm. And what they uncovered was incredible.
1: Wow. Well, I can't wait to watch it. And did you say it premieres?
4: It premieres tomorrow, 26th of May,
1: okay.
4: Which is we're here in New York City, and then it's coming out, it's releasing on May 29th across the country.
1: All right. And really quick, before I let you go, I just got to know, how did you get the actors involved, aside from Brendan, but Brendan included, to delve into

0: history?
1: You know, they, I think they...
0: Did everybody get homework?
1: Everyone wanted the homework, I'm telling you. No, they just went into it with reckless abandon, jumping into all the research, but also making it their own as well. So I think you'll see some pretty good performances and a very unexpected story.
0: Wow, I can't wait to watch it. Thank you so much, and thank you for coming in on Memorial Day. We really appreciate
1: it. Thank you, appreciate it.
0: Yeah,
1: being here.
0: Anthony Maris, thank you very much. And again, the movie is Pressure. It is in theaters on May 29th, so now we all know, and we're going to go see it. Thank you very much.
1: Beautiful. Thank you so much.
0: Appreciate you. And coming up, the company that is trying to bring animals back from extinction just created the world's first artificial eggs. We'll tell you which animals they are hoping to de-extinct using the new technology. A cool story for you coming up next.
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2: New leadership at the Fed as Americans worry about the state of the economy. I'm Mike Vaccaro, News Nation Washington Bureau Chief. Kevin Warsh was sworn in as the 17th chairman of the Federal Reserve on Friday. That's where he'll tackle rising inflation, climbing mortgage rates, and a challenging job market.
3: Our mandate at the Fed is to promote price stability and maximum employment. When we pursue those aims with wisdom and clarity, independence and resolve, inflation can be lower, growth stronger, real take-home pay higher, and America can be more prosperous.
2: Warsh, who has expressed support for lowering interest rates, takes the helm at the country's central bank amid mounting concerns. A new report from the University of Michigan suggests record lows of consumer sentiment on the economy, respondents citing the cost of living as their chief concern. I'm Mike Vaccaro, and this is the News Nation Political Minute.
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7: They've already brought the dire wolf back from extinction. By the year 2028, they want to de-extinct the woolly mammoth. And tonight, the startup Colossal Biosciences says they've successfully hatched nearly 30 chicks using artificial eggs. Yes, you heard that right. Here's a look at how they did it.
8: When I held the chick that came out of the artificial egg, what went through my mind was, this is amazing.
7: I mean, that is amazing. The goal is to use the artificial eggs to help de-extinct the moa, a bird from New Zealand that went extinct, are you ready? 600 years ago. Colossal Biosciences Chief Biology Officer Andrew Pask joins us now for more. Wow, what a story. I mean, this is incredible work that you guys are doing. Take us through how the process started and how long it took to hatch that first successful chick.
9: Yeah, we've been working on this for a really long time now to try and perfect an artificial system that really recreates exactly what would happen during the normal egg when a bird develops. And the reason we needed to make this artificial egg is because we're trying to bring back this bird species, the moa that you mentioned before, which was a 12-foot tall bird that used to roam across the New Zealand landscape. And it was hatched from an egg about the size of a football. Wow. And there's currently no birds today that produce an egg anywhere near that big. Right. So we needed to work on creating this artificial egg environment that we could then use to hatch this species, but also we can use it for a whole host of other bird species that are critically endangered and struggling with reproduction and producing healthy offspring.
7: Yeah, it sounds like size matters on this one because the moa's egg, I understand, is about 80 times the size of a chicken egg. I guess that's why you needed to develop this technology.
9: Yeah, it's an absolutely huge egg. And so we had to really think very carefully about how we engineer this device. We needed something that was going to work just like a natural egg, but also that was really scalable. And so we had to work, with bioengineers, with mechanical engineers, with biologists like myself, to really try and understand these incredible properties that the egg has. So although an eggshell looks really solid, if you ever hold a chicken eggshell up to a really bright light, you'll see there's actually lots of tiny little holes all throughout it. And that's really important for gas exchange. So as that chick is developing inside the egg. It needs to exchange a lot of gases. It needs a lot of energy that it gets from the yolk. And we need to completely recreate all of that in our artificial egg system. And we really wanted to work on one that kept the process as natural as possible so that we could have really normal chick development right the way through until hatching. And so this whole process, you know, we've been working on it for a couple of years from a design perspective to then actually putting in these early chicken eggs. And what we do is that the chicken will lay an egg and we bring that into the lab. And then we very carefully will cut that eggshell open and we'll put that egg straight into this artificial egg environment that then goes into an incubator. And then we can watch the whole process of development. And I think you're seeing the device now. One of the things we really wanted to engineer into this is this really big window that you can see on the top so that we can really carefully study that entire process of bird development right from the very beginning, right up until the end where you can see it starting to get little feathers and then eventually start to push through that membrane and hatch from the artificial egg.
7: And what's the timeline from beginning to end of trying to hatch a moa with an artificial egg? What's the timeline again?
9: Yeah, so moa's probably gestated for a couple of months. So we have you know, quite a long window, maybe 60-plus days that we would need to grow our little moa. These chickens that you're seeing here now are 3 weeks. So they take about 20, 21 days to actually go from the egg going into the device to then actually hatching a healthy little chicken out from that egg.
7: Wow, this is really incredible to watch. And I understand that your company is known for de-extincting the dire wolf. And you say that you're on track to de-extinct the woolly mammoth in 2028. That's incredible. So why are you doing all of this? What is the end goal?
9: Yeah, I think, you know, the real issue we have today that we're facing in our world is this incredible rate of extinction of species that we're seeing, you know, across our entire planet. We're still losing species at a rate that has never been seen before on our planet. We're in the sixth mass extinction event where we're losing species just at this incredibly fast rate. The species that we're particularly working on were really important in the ecosystems. Things like the moa, things like the woolly mammoth, they're animals that we call ecosystem engineers. And so they really change the landscape around them. And that's really important for not just bringing back those species that humans hunted to extinction, but they also create really rich landscapes that support the growth and development of many, many other species. You need those animals there to have all of those other species in that ecosystem in balance. And so it's really important that we're trying to, you know, use these technologies thoughtfully to bring back some of these species that are just so critically important for our planet.
7: And that's not the only extinct animal, I understand. You told us that you're also hoping to bring back the dodo. Tell us more.
9: Yeah, so the dodo is another one that the artificial egg could really help with. The artificial egg really opens up all of these possibilities for us being able to do a lot of genetic engineering and manipulations in bird embryos, which is something that is really difficult to do. And so it's been an incredible advance for us now to be able to do that work. That really helps us with these other bird species. The dodo, another bird species that went extinct, driven by humans to extinction in Mauritius. Again, a really important ecosystem engineer. So the moa and the dodo used to eat very specific plants and plant seeds, and they would then distribute those seeds across the landscape. And they really are important for maintaining entire landscapes of animals. So really, really critical species there. Yeah, you can see the Tasmanian tiger is another one from my home country of Australia that we're working on. And then also the blue buck, which is an extinct antelope species from Africa. So we have a really interesting range of animals that we're working on, from marsupials to placental mammals and birds, obviously. And really great thing about these projects is that every single technology that we develop for that de-extinction pipeline can be used for conservation of living animals that are on the brink of extinction as well. So we're really deploying a lot of that technology to save animals from going the way that these species have of going extinct. And then in these cases, we actually can use that technology to bring those animals back from extinction that were really important in those landscapes.
7: Andrew, I've got to ask you, for all the Jurassic Park fans out there, have you ever considered dinosaurs? I mean, because you're going back hundreds of years on some of this.
9: I'm a huge Jurassic Park fan, and, you know, who doesn't love dinosaurs? But the critical thing that we need in each one of these de-extinction programs is we need to have a genome, or the DNA from that extinct species. And DNA, although it can last hundreds, thousands, maybe even tens of thousands of years, dinosaurs went extinct 60 million years ago. So I hate to be a disappointment to everybody, but there is no DNA left in any dinosaur specimens. So we're not going to see a de-extincted dinosaur anytime soon.
7: All right. Well, we'll continue to follow your work. You'll come back and give us an update, right?
9: Absolutely.
7: All right. Andrew Pask, thank you so much for being with us tonight. We appreciate it.
9: Thank you very much.
7: And good luck to you with everything you're doing. And coming up, construction underway at the White House, but it's not on the new ballroom. This time, it's for a UFC ring. A look at the octagon when we come back.
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7: Following for you here at News Nation, Pope Leo is calling for a global crackdown on artificial intelligence. In his first encyclical, the highest form of papal teaching, the Pope warned that AI is concentrating too much power in too few hands. He's pressing governments to step in with what he calls robust legal frameworks and independent oversight.
28: Artificial intelligence needs to be disarmed. The word is strong, I know, but deliberately chosen because this moment needs words capable of attracting attention, awakening consciences, and indicating paths forward for humanity.
7: This announcement was highly anticipated ever since Pope Leo's announced days after his election that he considered AI to be the biggest challenge facing humanity today. And crowds gathering today outside the Southern California home known as the Trump House, mourning the home's owner, an Army veteran who died after a savage attack. Kerry Sheeran was 69 years old and was well known in his Escondido home for his home that is covered in pro-Trump banners and American flags. Everybody knew this house. Sheeran died yesterday in the hospital following several days on life support. According to officials, he was outside his house when an attacker struck unprovoked, first with a punch to the jaw that took him down, then several blows to the victim's head. The injuries were catastrophic, and his emotional wife told reporters last week that there was no hope for her husband. Police arrested a suspect identified in local media as a Navy veteran. There's been no word on a motive for the assault, but the victim's wife says she thinks he was targeted for his pro-Trump home. The White House is gearing up for a fight, but not one in the political arena, instead, an octagon. In a new video of the White House, you can see construction underway on the South Lawn as crews worked to build the octagon ring for an upcoming UFC fight. The fight is expected to happen on Sunday, June 14th at 8 p.m. Eastern as part of the celebration of America's 250th anniversary. The Ultimate Fighting Championship shared renderings of what the ring will look like come fight time. The space will accommodate 5,000 spectators. It is the first time a UFC has hosted a fight at the White House in history. And in Texas, a heart-pounding rescue captured on camera. Local police and firefighters were dispatched after a car drove into a creek that was flooding due to heavy rain. The department said the fire chief tried to stop them from driving into the rushing waters, but wasn't able to in time. The stranded family told the responding patrol officer there was a baby in the vehicle. He instantly waded into the flooded creek to rescue that child.
29: We're going in.
30: Oh my God.
29: Very good. Yeah, give me the baby.
30: Here.
29: I got the baby out.
7: Wow, that is incredible. Thankfully, no one was injured because of the officer's heroic rescue. And that does it for us tonight. I'm Laura Ingle. News Nation's Leland Vitter is honoring our Navy's greatest from the place that made them that way, the U.S. Naval Academy. That special Memorial Day report starts right now. Thanks for being with us.
0: Tonight, America's greatest sailors and the place that made them that way.
2: This is the standard that we try to teach these midshipmen that they need to look up to and they need to aim for.
0: We're going inside the U.S. Naval Academy to honor the heroes whose names are literally etched in stone.
3: They were normal human beings put in very, very hard circumstances.
0: The Navy is now the tip of America's spear, making the lessons of the legends all the more important for tomorrow's leaders.
4: They're my inspiration. They paved the way for us.
0: This is America's Greatest Sailors, Heroes of the High Seas. Good evening, I'm Leland Vittert. The United States Navy is the most powerful force to ever sail the seven seas. Over 250 years, one thing has remained constant. The willingness of young men and now women to leave their families for months at a time, trade the comforts of land for the harsh conditions at sea, and fight wars where death comes at the bottom of a dark ocean. The Navy forges its next generation of leaders through lessons of the past at an academy like no other. Sitting at the confluence of the Severn River and the Chesapeake Bay on 338 manicured acres, the United States Naval Academy in Annapolis, Maryland, has just one mission: building, molding, and sending to sea the Navy's next great generation of leaders.

0: Joel Stallworth. I'm from Hoover, Alabama.
1: And I'm Crystal Mendoza from Phoenix, Arizona.
2: I'm Ryan McKee from Tallahassee, Florida.
3: These midshipmen will soon join the fleet after 4 years of intense academics, physical training, and military discipline. And the toughest challenges lie ahead.
4: You walk around this campus, and at every touch point, there's greatness. Do you ever wonder whether you can live up to it?
2: And that's something we think about every day. We think about all the people who've walked through these halls. It's why we serve. We serve to honor them and then also preserve a future for those who come after us.
5: We're going to be naval officers, and we're going to lead our enlisted into battle. That's ultimately the hardest thing.
3: There is no shortage of role models here, their names inscribed in buildings, their faces sculpted in bronze. They might not be household names to you, but don't worry, you're not alone.
4: Before you got to the Naval Academy, had you heard of any of these guys?
2: No, not at all.
4: None of them?
5: Not at all.
2: I don't think so.
4: And now they're your heroes.
2: Sir. Yeah.
3: The instructors responsible for teaching the mids about the traditions they'll be carrying on start at the beginning. The founding father of the U.S. Navy, John Paul Jones.
4: If John Paul Jones was sitting here right now, what's the first thing I would notice about him?
6: He's pretty short. He's about 5'5". And he had the ego to go along with it.
4: And the ego was well-earned?
6: It was. He was the most combat-effective captain in the American Revolution. He was an aggressive skipper who trained his crews well. And the British did not expect to face well-trained crews from the Americans that they considered rabble. But really, the path that brings John Paul Jones to America is a mixed path. He ends up in the United States because he killed a man. There was a mutiny aboard one of his ships in Tobago, and he killed one of the organizers of the mutiny. And rather than stand trial in Tobago, where he thought he probably wouldn't get a fair trial, he slipped away in the middle of the night, came to visit his brother in Virginia, and was living here when the revolution started.
4: What is it about him that the Continental Navy said, okay, we'll take a chance on this guy?
6: To be honest, at that point, he now had experience. Very few Americans had any experience in naval affairs. They had been merchant captains, but very few of them had been in combat.
4: How is that a captain that inspires leadership?
6: An aggressive approach to combat and a willingness to take the risks involved is very important to success.
4: That is not necessarily the captain that is beloved by his crews, is it?
6: No, it's not. And the truth is, in the age of sail, very few captains were beloved by their crews because discipline was a vicious thing. It involved whipping. It involved corporal punishment. That's why mutiny became a thing.
3: Nevertheless, Jones's men aboard the Bonhomme Richard believed in their captain against all odds and pulled off the greatest naval victory of the Revolution in 1779, the capture of the British frigate Serapis off the coast of Yorkshire, England.
4: I'm always taken by the most famous quote of John Paul Jones, right? I have not yet begun to fight when asked to surrender by the British.
6: He's got that tenacity and that aggressiveness that we talked about. And so he just continues to blast away. And after about 3 hours, they win that battle. They dismast Serapis. They board her and take control of her.
4: And they're doing it in British waters.
6: And it's the largest of the Royal Navy ships that the Americans capture in the Revolution.
3: After America won its independence, Jones settled in France, acting as an informal agent for the United States. His performance got mixed reviews.
6: He was a womanizer. He was a womanizer, and it got him into trouble more than once, especially in France.
3: It's fair to say Jones acquitted himself better at sea than on land.
6: Jones saw the professionalism of the French Navy and the professionalism of the European navies and knew that the United States needed that if it was going to become a nation in the world that had a say on how the world worked. He was actually the first officer to suggest the creation of a naval academy, which is part of the reason that he's interred here in the crypt of the chapel.
4: What is the message to midshipmen when they walk by this?
7: This is naval history. This is where the legends and lores and the reality of warfighting at sea began.
4: It's one thing to have a navy that can protect your own shores. It's another thing to have a navy that can project force across oceans and seas. How does that decision get made?
6: That's a long-term decision, and it's one that stretches across the 19th century. And multiple naval figures and naval heroes make contributions to changing America's mind about what kind of Navy it should have and what its role in the world should be.
3: Foremost among those visionaries was Commodore Matthew Perry. He etched his name in naval history not with a great military victory, but a diplomatic one. Perry led the 1853 expedition that opened up Japan to American trade and catapulted our young nation into a global economic force.
8: So Perry very much is at the bleeding edge of thinking of the Navy as a commercial Navy. He wants to understand how the United States can embrace its role as a member of the world community.
4: It was a Navy as an extension of America's business?
8: Yes, but I think it's more about a general sense of state power.
4: Americans want to sell things all over the world.
8: They want to go. They want to go all kinds of places, and the only way you can ensure that the United States is able to do that is if your Navy is in enough places that people can't get away with messing with Americans.
4: What's he like as a guy? Is he?
8: He's very smart. He's very smart, but he's also, his nickname is Old Bruin. He is very gruff. He's big, and he has this very forbidding persona, and he says, do it, and everybody's like, yes, sir.
3: This was a time when the age of sail was giving way to the age of steam, a technological shift that changed the course of the Civil War and inspired the Union's greatest admiral, David Farragut.
4: David Farragut enters at 9 years old.
8: He's a very young one, very uncommon. Nine is very young. Usually
4: no
8: we're talking like 13 or 14. He stays in the Navy for a really, really long time.
4: It's the only life he's known.
8: Yeah. He has a relatively undistinguished career up until the Civil War, but he stays in until he's finally given this chance to do something interesting in the Civil War, which is lead part of the force that's going to blockade the Mississippi River. And this is a new thing for the Navy. And in part, it's because of steam power. Because up until this point, rivers weren't really a thing that you did a lot of warfare on because, as you can probably figure out, rivers only flow one direction. So if you're going to fight on a river, you have to figure out a way to get back up. And steam power is what makes it possible to get back up the river. And so that's really where Farragut comes into this story because he is part of the big plan for the strangulation of the Confederacy, the Anaconda Plan, which is entirely naval, almost entirely naval. And it's about this huge blockade. And Farragut is going to use this new steam power in addition to the old sail power to form a squadron that's going to allow him to really take the Mississippi River and hold it, which makes a huge difference for how Union forces are able to move in and out of the western part of the Confederacy.
3: Farragut stepped into the pantheon of naval heroes at the Battle of Mobile Bay in 1864 with a single memorable command.
4: The line he's famous for,
8: yeah.
4: Damn the torpedoes, full speed ahead. What does that order mean in naval history?
8: The thing that people usually take away from it, which is not wrong, is just go at them. All the obstacles that are in your way, they don't matter, just do the thing. And that's absolutely right, and that is extremely Farragut. But the thing that I think is more important about that is that it wasn't an unconsidered, I'm just going to blow through this and everything's going to be fine. Torpedoes are not what we think of as torpedoes today. They just are sea mine. It's a minefield that he's trying to get through. And he judged, it turns out correctly, that those mines had been submerged for such a long time that they were essentially inoperative.
4: So damn the torpedoes, full speed ahead, is not as reckless as it seems.
8: Exactly. The Navy's role is often downplayed when we talk about the Civil War, but I think without the Navy, the war would have gone completely differently.
3: Coming up, the unpopular egghead whose idea on naval strategy still shapes what's happening in conflict zones today.
6: Mahan's ideas swept around the world.
3: Plus, the two polar opposites who defeated the Japanese Navy in World War II and the Navy SEAL who hunted Osama bin Laden. Stay with us.
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19: And family remains loyal to the union. He mostly serves on blockade duty.
3: The Union blockade proved that control of the sea could cripple an enemy, and that formed the basis of Mahan's worldview. After the war, Mahan returned to Annapolis as an instructor, where he enforced a rigid code of military discipline.
19: It was a combination of restriction, but it also would involve marching tours, which is a form of punishment that involved simply marching around in a circle for certain amounts of time.
4: I'm sure they loved that, made him very popular.
19: Mahan was not a very popular midshipman, and he was not a very popular officer either.
3: Mahan's career was unremarkable overall until he was chosen to help establish the Naval War College in Rhode Island. And that's where he made his mark, not at sea, but at his writing desk.
19: He began to explain, not only to naval officers, but in his writings to the American public,
6: exactly why it was critical to have a powerful Navy if you wanted to become a great power.

0: I think there are three really important things that Mahan contributes, right? The United States Navy needs to have a powerful fleet. It needs battleships, and it needs to be able to stand toe-to-toe with the great navies of the world. I think the second thing is the idea that naval strategy is more than just fighting. Naval strategy was made up of the military and the economic and the diplomatic levers of national power. And then the third thing that Mahan really did focus on was the unique nature of American government and how a Navy fit into that.
1: In 1890, Mahan published The Influence of Sea Power Upon History and changed naval warfare forever.
0: Mahan's ideas swept around the world. His books were translated into dozens of languages. He influenced the Germans and the Japanese in their rise of their navies.
1: 136 years later, Mahan's principles are not only taught here, they are enshrined on the walls of Mahan Hall.
2: War once declared must be waged offensively, aggressively. The enemy must not be fended off, but smitten down. Alfred Thayer Mahan.
3: In 1890, he understood that the nature of decisive, large fleet concentrations, that type of style of warfare is going to be what wins wars in the future.
1: We see a key Mahanian principle using warships to inflict economic pain on the enemy in today's operations in Cuba and in the Strait of Hormuz.
2: Is there a lesson that you can be a disliked midshipman, an unpopular officer, and still make this enormous contribution not at sea?
0: I think the lesson that we can take from Mahan is that being a naval officer is more than just physical courage and your ability to fight. There's an intellectual element to being a naval professional.
1: If Alfred Thayer Mahan was the Navy's great intellectual, then William Sims was its chief innovator.
0: So Sims is known as the gun doctor.
2: Why doctor?
0: He's the man who taught us how to shoot, is what the Navy says.
1: Sims graduated from the U.S. Naval Academy in 1880. He matched Mahan intellectually, but had a different take on discipline.
0: William Sims was a maverick. William Sims was a troublemaker, and William Sims had the conviction to follow through on his ideas.
1: In 1901, Lieutenant Sims observed that foreign navies in the Pacific could fire faster and farther.
0: He realizes when he's watching the other navies of the world conduct their target practice that the U.S. Navy is far behind the capabilities of the other navy, both in accuracy and how fast they can shoot their battleship guns. And so he frankly steals some ideas from different navies and cobbles them together into a new method, a new tactic, technique, or procedure for using battleship guns. It's called continuous aim fire. It has to do with how you aim the gun and how fast you can fire the gun. He writes a massive report that he sends back to Washington on how to change gunnery. And the report is largely ignored.
1: So Sims bypassed the chain of command and wrote directly to President Theodore Roosevelt.
2: There's not much more that says maverick and troublemaker than writing the President of the United States four or five rungs up the chain of command and saying, hey, by the way, the chain of command has it wrong.
0: That's exactly right. Sims knew his stuff. He had done the homework, and it turned out he was right.
1: Roosevelt approved Sims' plan, and the maverick delivered, revolutionizing U.S. naval forces operating alongside the British during World War I.
0: What Sims offers us in terms of teaching midshipmen about this innovation is the lesson that you really have to be a master of your craft. You have to do the homework. You have to do the hard work of proving it. And Sims was masterful at that. We have to understand the lessons of the past in order to do this effectively, but you can't turn a blind eye to new things because your adversary is going to pick up those capabilities and they're going to do something with it. So you want to stay ahead of your adversary.
1: Coming up, two of America's most important World War II admirals with two very different styles.
3: Nimitz is going to probably be, let's slow down, let me think about this. Bo Halsey is going to hit hard, hit fast, hit often.
1: And later, the man who became a hero as a prisoner of war in Vietnam.
4: They talked about the various aspects of his leadership that were just almost superhuman.
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18: Spend time studying warfare, the art of war.
19: If Nimitz is here at the library, Bull Halsey would be at the football field.
18: He is actually, that is the name of the field house, is Halsey Field House. That's where we work out.
20: We want to leave Tokyo in about 10 months. If there's anything left of the damn town, we're going to burn that up.
19: Halsey has all of these famous quotes. My favorite is when asked about whether the Japanese and the United States can share the Pacific. He said, sure, they can take the bottom half and we'll take the top half.
18: Well, when he showed up in Pearl Harbor a day after the raid, you know, one of the first things that he said was to his men, after we're done with them, that is the Japanese, the only place they'll speak Japanese is in hell.
19: And yet, the president chose the contemplative Nimitz to command the Pacific Fleet, despite an early career disaster.
18: He ran a ship aground as an ensign. He went through a court-martial as an ensign. Did not, you know, only received a letter of reprimand and progressed on from there.
19: It's got to mean something to midshipmen who screw up, and you say, okay, there is a guy here who ran a ship aground and ended up as a five-star.
18: Absolutely. Right? They know that story, and that's one of the things that we go, you know, we don't have a zero-tolerance way of conducting business here. Inspired by Nimitz, because he gave people second chances, right? And he gave Halsey second chances, and he made a couple of mistakes. Every good officer does in wartime. He can't predict everything. And Nimitz understood his people. He knew that Halsey was the guy that was going to take the fleet and take the fight to the Japanese.
20: I am intensely proud of the successes our fighting men have won over the Japanese, and I'm sure all of you share this feeling.
19: If Halsey and Nimitz were sitting down for a beer, which I would guess they did at a time or two, what would their interactions have been like?
18: Well, first of all, probably would not have been a beer. Nimitz was a big fan of bourbon and rum.
19: What did Halsey drink?
18: He was probably a beer drinker. Okay. That'd be my guess. Or just straight whiskey. The conversation is, Bull Halsey is gonna hit hard, hit fast, hit often. Let's go. Nimitz is gonna probably be, let's slow down. Let me think about this. Let me check with my intelligence.
19: But winning the war took more than brains and bulls. It required a new type of warfare built around the aircraft carrier, the game-changing innovation that continues to define the U.S. Navy today. How does the Navy go from boats, ships, to having this huge aviation?
18: It's a very Mahanian concept from Alfred Thayer Mahan. Bull Halsey was a champion of that. He knew that the aircraft carrier was the next greatest thing. Nimitz was really forced. His hand was forced in really shifting in the Pacific to aircraft carriers.
21: We have in the Pacific today the greatest fleet, the finest ships.
18: Because the Japanese had used them so effectively against us at Pearl Harbor.
19: We would return the favor 6 months later at the Battle of Midway, where America's sailors and naval aviators destroyed no less than 4 Japanese carriers. The Battle of Midway is the turning point of the war in the Pacific, and it is a battle won by aircraft carriers.
18: Then things change in terms of our morale.
19: 3 years later, Admiral Nimitz accepted Japan's unconditional surrender. We're standing in front of the actual table that was on the USS Missouri that Admiral Nimitz signed. The Japanese, it says there, the instrument of surrender, that is the real pen.
18: It is.
19: Do we have any idea what was going through Nimitz's mind then?
18: I believe that he realized the enormity of that moment. And I think what was going through his mind was, this is not just about himself and not just about that upper echelon of leadership, but it's about the entire United States Navy and about the American people.
19: Up next, the Navy enters the nuclear age and the digital age, and it will need 2 unlikely heroes to lead the way. And later, the Navy man who went from prisoner of war to presidential nominee.
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11: New leadership at the Fed as Americans worry about the state of the economy. I'm Mike Vaccaro, News Nation Washington Bureau Chief. Kevin Warsh was sworn in as the 17th chairman of the Federal Reserve on Friday. That's where he'll tackle rising inflation, climbing mortgage rates, and a challenging job market.
12: Our mandate at the Fed is to promote price stability and maximum employment. When we pursue those aims with wisdom and clarity, independence and resolve, inflation can be lower, growth stronger, real take-home pay higher, and America can be more prosperous.
11: Warsh, who has expressed support for lowering interest rates, takes the helm at the country's central bank amid mounting concerns. A new report from the University of Michigan suggests record lows of consumer sentiment on the economy, respondents citing the cost of living as their chief concern. I'm Mike Vaccaro, and this is the News Nation Political Minute.

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1: Rick oversees, after the Manhattan Project and after his work at Oak Ridge learning about nuclear physics, that the future of nuclear power could revolutionize how navies operate. Really, the elimination of the need to go looking for fuel could really change the way navies deploy and how they operate.
2: The heat from the reactor is removed by water. Here is a pump which forces water into the reactor.
3: In submarine warfare, stealth equals survival. And Rickover figured out a sub that didn't need to refuel held an incalculable advantage. And yet, the idea was met with massive resistance. Rickover persevered, risking his career to create the world's first nuclear-powered submarine. The USS Nautilus set to sea, and the Navy never looked back.
1: Rickover took that innovative spirit and that tenacity, and frankly, that brilliance as an engineer, and applied himself to creating that future for the Navy.
4: Yeah, I'd say my favorite is probably Rickover. I mean, he built the whole nuclear community from the ground up. Like, he's the reason we have nuclear submarines.
3: He had to fight to get that to come into existence. You think about that at all?
4: Yeah, I mean, he had to really believe in what he was doing.
3: Unlike Rickover, Grace Hopper did not graduate from the academy because she couldn't. In 1942, women were still barred from attending.
1: Grace Hopper joined the WAVES, the Women's Auxiliary that the Navy started during the Second World War. She wanted potentially to have the

0: opportunity to go to sea. But that was not the opportunity she was given.
1: Hopper had a PhD in mathematics from Yale. She applied that know-how to an innovation that turned out to be more than a passing fad, the computer.
0: She was sent to Harvard to work on the first computers that were at Harvard. And she made really critical contributions to how the Navy developed tactics during the Second World War. How do you protect a convoy? What are the mathematical odds of it being discovered by a submarine? You know, the computer and her team were working on those sorts of things.
2: Almost every day, people talk about Admiral Grace Hopper. They talk about debugging something or that something has a bug.
0: Yeah, that's exactly right. Right? Grace Hopper coins the term a bug, referring to a problem in a computer system. It literally comes from an actual moth that had gotten stuck in the mechanical workings of the computer, and she removed it, and from that point forward, anytime there was a problem, it got referred to as a bug in the system.
2: Is there one building you walk into, you look up, you see their name, and you think, hey, maybe it would be Mendoza Hall sometime?
3: I would definitely say this building right behind us, you know, Hopper Hall. I walk in there every day. I'm a cyber major, and she, you know, paved the way, and she's the only female building that's named after her.
1: Hopper Hall is the first academic building at a U.S. service academy to be named after a woman.
0: I think both female and male midshipmen really connect with Grace Hopper as a figure. You know, she was known as Amazing Grace by the sailors and the officers who worked with her. She became so good at what she did that after she retired, the Navy brought her back on active duty to help lead the introduction of microcomputers to the Navy in the 1960s and 1970s. She retired when she was 79 years old as an admiral.
2: That's dedication.
0: It truly is, but also shows a true patriotism matched up with just raw talent.
2: Were Rickover and Hopper aware in the moment of this enormous change they were making?
0: I think both of them actually were. And I think that's why they were so dedicated to their mission. I think for midshipmen today, what we can see is that idea that your knowledge, the things you're learning as a midshipman, they lay the foundation for something important that can come later.
1: Up next, heroism under fire and in captivity. The men who emerged from Vietnam prisons as legends larger than life.
4: Senator McCain, Admiral Stockdale were driven by a sense of service.
1: That's next.
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23: ...of war in the Hua Lo prison, the fiery furnace, otherwise known as the Hanoi Hilton. He spent nearly 4 years in solitary confinement. He had himself underwent extreme versions of torture.
2: What do you mean by extreme?
23: If you've seen any of the artistic renderings by the POWs themselves of what it meant to go under the ropes, it is inhuman treatment. So they were bound with ropes, hands behind their backs, and then lifted off the ground. As your shoulders become dislocated, it pulled them over the top of your head. Stockdale underwent that.
1: Stockdale never stopped fighting. In fact, when the North Vietnamese attempted to use the POWs for propaganda, Stockdale smashed his own face so they couldn't parade him publicly.
23: Those are circumstances that would break most of us. But Stockdale channels Stoic philosophy. It's the reason we consider him the warrior philosopher of the Navy to this day.
2: There is a tradition in the military of this study, not only of warfare, but of philosophy and intellectualism.
23: I'm not sure who originally said it, but I love the saying that there's no excuse to have anything less than a 3,000-year-old mind. And Stockdale certainly had that.
1: Even inside the walls, he invented a way to communicate.
23: Stockdale and his fellow POWs developed a thing called the tap code, where a series of taps representing letters in the alphabet based on a simple grid were used to pass simple messages back and forth. And they, in effect, are able to communicate in circumstances that didn't seem humanly possible.
2: If we were sitting in a bar, the three of us talking, would we realize we were in the presence of greatness with Stockdale?
23: Many of his fellow POWs, when they talked about Admiral Stockdale, they talked about the various aspects of his leadership that were just almost superhuman, just an incredible, incredible leader, seemed to be born for it. But they also talked about the more touching side of Jim Stockdale, his deeply human side. And I think the one factor, the one virtue, we might say, of character that enabled that was humility.
2: Why is Stockdale here?
24: We teach midshipmen that no matter what the situation is, no matter what they take from me, the last thing that no one can take is your character. And I think Stockdale did, he did the job he did when he was in Hanoi Hilton, and the ability to get through that and come home with his honor is something that no other person can epitomize more than Stockdale.
0: The stories of his bravery, his commitment to our nation and to his service, those inspire me every day. When I'm doing something hard, I just think about the stuff he went through and how he pushed himself, and that leadership style, pushing myself, pushing those around me, is something I really anchor myself on.
1: In 1973, James Stockdale was awarded the Congressional Medal of Honor.
23: Essentially earns a Congressional Medal of Honor for exercising a type of leadership that puts others before self, that holds people to standards. Something that's very little known about Admiral Stockdale is, you know, at the same time they're presenting with a Congressional Medal of Honor, he's also proffering charges on a couple of aviators who were imprisoned in Hua Lo, who he believed provided aid and comfort to the enemy.
2: You did not want to be the man who did not live up to Stockdale's standards.
23: True.
1: One fellow POW who did live up to Stockdale's standards was his fellow fighter pilot, John McCain.
2: Stockdale was in captivity with John McCain. Do you think those men knew at the time what a defining legacy they would leave?
23: It seemed clear to me that Senator McCain, Admiral Stockdale, they had an abiding sense of service. They were driven by a sense of service. If that is your sole purpose, driving sense, legacy takes care of itself.
1: John McCain spent 5.5 years in captivity. Like many Vietnam POWs, he never fully recovered from his injuries. He went on to become a United States Senator and presidential candidate.
3: Tonight, I have a privilege given few Americans, the privilege of accepting our party's nomination for President of the United States.
2: McCain still carried those wounds through presidential campaigns.
23: In his shoulders and his legs, there are very few POWs who came through that experience physically unscathed. The remarkable thing is that they are so psychologically resilient.
1: Coming up, a hero of 21st century warfare known for his common sense advice.
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32: Thank you.
1: In the 21st century, naval warfare changed yet again, introducing America to a different kind of warrior, the Navy SEAL.
0: The thing that Special Operations Community, the SEAL teams, bring that has maybe changed is the adaptability that comes with warfare.
1: In this new age of fast-moving and unconventional warfare, William McRaven became one of the nation's leading architects of modern special operations.
2: What makes McRaven so special and different?
0: The methodical way that he thinks and that he attacks leadership as a discipline within the force.
1: Shaped by the Cold War and then 9/11, McRaven took over Joint Special Operations Command in 2008. He became a household name in 2011 by leading Operation Neptune Spear, the raid that killed Osama bin Laden.
2: The picture where President Obama is in the Situation Room, Hillary Clinton was there, Joe Biden's there, they're watching the raid on real time on bin Laden's compound, and one of the Hilo crashes on its way in.
0: That's right. And Admiral McRaven is there in Afghanistan narrating, providing to the president what's going on the ground. And it's his calm, methodical voice, you know, as this is happening, that gives the confidence this is going to be okay. We're going to get this mission done. And that really speaks to his leadership style.
4: Thank you very much.
1: Actually, what might speak best to McRaven's leadership style is the famous speech he delivered at the 2014 University of Texas Austin commencement.
4: If you make your bed every morning, you will have accomplished the first task of the day.
2: Most famous for a speech that says, make your bed.
0: Yes. And it's, you know, if anything, it reminds me a little bit of the stories you hear about Lincoln, how he always has this kind of backyard wisdom, you know, that is very personable. If he wasn't in uniform, not knowing his background, you would never know, you know, who he is and what he's done.
2: What is going to make the midshipmen today the next Halsey, Nimitz, McRaven?
0: I think being deliberate scholars, reading as much as humanly possible on the history that has preceded them.
2: You know how odd that sounds to a layperson to hear from a Navy SEAL? The most important part of training the future great admirals of America is reading.
0: Yes, yeah. Yeah, it is, though. You could read back to Thucydides and the, you know, the warfare between Sparta and Athens and the lessons that they learned in that conflict and transport it right to the Strait of Hormuz and see exactly the same kind of conflict.
2: Make your bed and read Aristotle.
0: That's right.
1: The journey that began 4 years earlier now comes full circle for these midshipmen.
3: My whole mantra, the way I guide my life, is called, I say, prove the investment. A lot of people invested in me to get me to where I am today, but I wanted to come here and be the best leader I could be to prove the investment to those who believed in me.
6: My family is from Mexico. I'm the first generation. I'm so thankful to this country for allowing my family this American dream, and now I'm going to be a naval officer, so I'm very excited.
2: Well, We're lucky to have you. Congratulations.
1: The U.S. Naval Academy class of 2026 graduated this month. Their deployments will take them around the world. And the parting message at Gate 1 will go with them. Return with honor.
2: What does that mean every day when you guys come back through?
3: It means that when you come back from mission or liberty, whatever it might be, you got to come back and you got to be proud of what you did while you were gone.
1: These newly commissioned officers will all face unique challenges. For the submariners, it will mean months underwater away from their families. The naval aviators face the threat of a shootdown like we recently saw in the skies over Iran. Midshipmen who join the Marines will spend 6 months learning to be infantry officers and then head to battle. The list goes on. The risk is the same, as is the challenge to carry on the tradition of America's greatest sailors. Until next time, I'm Leland Vittert. Good night.
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17: With two top Iranian diplomats, their parliament speaker, who's been their lead negotiator, and their foreign minister on the ground here in Doha, Qatar, according to sources who were briefed on the meetings taking place, with direct conversations taking place between the Iranians and the Qataris. The Qataris have emerged into this new, more outsized role when it has come to their mediation efforts alongside Pakistan, particularly when it has come to supporting and delivering the U.S. negotiating positions in all of these talks. In terms of the kind of deal that we are moving towards, U.S. officials have told News Nation we're looking at a 60-day ceasefire extension, the Strait of Hormuz being reopening, demined, and also Iran making commitments to steer clear of pursuing nuclear weapons. From the American side, it would likely, according to Axios, look like a lifting of the U.S. naval blockade, but also trying to taper down some of the sanctions that are being issued by Iran. While there is such a focus on the Gulf this evening, there is also renewed attention being given to the Levant, particularly Lebanon, with Israeli Prime Minister Benjamin Netanyahu saying tonight they intend to intensify their strikes on Hezbollah targets. We have already seen that beginning this evening, saying that Hezbollah continues to carry out attacks on Israeli targets because of the threat that they pose. Israel says that they need to up the pressure on Hezbollah. Sources in the security space here in the region tell us since that ceasefire went into effect between Israel and Lebanon, over 1,000 rockets have been fired by Hezbollah, and it's the Israeli position more pressure is needed to get them to adhere to that ceasefire, which was agreed to between the Israeli and Lebanese governments. Laura.
14: All right. It's moving quick. Robert Sherman, thank you so much. We'll get back to you. Let's go now to News Nation's Libby Dean live at the White House. Libby, both sides are really making it clear that there's progress, but nothing is imminent.
18: No deal yet, Laura, but we do know those negotiations are underway, and the enriched uranium actually top of mind for the president tonight. He just posted moments ago about what he calls nuclear dust. That's what he calls the enriched uranium. He says it'll either be brought back here to the U.S. and destroyed, or in coordination with Iran, it will be destroyed with the correct oversight there. Potentially the Atomic Energy Commission overseeing that, according to the president's post there. Now, as President Trump continues overseeing these negotiations, he and his top military officials actually spent Memorial Day honoring the lives lost in the operation in Iran.
19: In Operation Epic Fury, we lost 13 wonderful souls, wonderful special people.
20: Across the centuries, the character, courage, and commitment of the American warfighter has never wavered, and it never will. It's that same warfighting spirit we recently saw in Operation Epic Fury.
21: From the sacred names of bygone eras to the 13 souls of Epic Fury. On this sacred occasion for our nation, we take the day for memories of our very best.
18: When it comes to these negotiations, there seemed to be a breakthrough on Saturday when President Trump said that an agreement had been largely negotiated. Then on Sunday, the president actually went on to lower expectations, telling his negotiators not to rush into a deal. As far as what's in this memorandum of understanding, both sides have said reopening the strait is part of it, but there's key differences on Iran's nuclear program. Those, of course, remain, and this would be a 60-day ceasefire extension, allowing time to discuss Iran's nuclear program, with President Trump making it incredibly clear before this operation even began that Iran will have to give up its enriched uranium. He, of course, just posted about that moments ago. Now, this all comes as we've seen key Senate Republicans raising concerns about the deal that's being negotiated. We heard Republican Senator Roger Wicker. He's the chairman of the Senate Armed Services Committee. He wrote over the weekend, quote, "The rumored 60-day ceasefire with the belief that Iran will ever engage in good faith would be a disaster. Everything accomplished by Operation Epic Fury would be for naught." We even heard from Senator Lindsey Graham, who is an incredibly close ally of President Trump and has been in and out of the West Wing discussing Iran with the president. He was even questioning whether the deal could be in Iran's favor. It seems these negotiations continue, but as I mentioned off the top, Laura, no deal yet.
14: All right, Libby Dean at the White House for us tonight. Thank you so much. Let's now get analysis from retired Navy Vice Admiral John Fozzie Miller, the former commander of U.S. Naval Forces Central Command. And Rebecca Grant is a national security and military analyst who serves as vice president of the Lexington Institute. Great to have both of you here tonight on this Memorial Day. Thank you very much. Admiral, I want to start with you and ask you to, you know, really walk us through what it'll look like to reopen the Strait of Hormuz. Will it be fast, or is time needed for things like clearing mines and stopping proxy threats? You know, we've been talking about this for so long. Now that we might be getting close, what does it look like?
22: Good evening, Lauren. Thanks for having me. It's not going to open immediately in a way that we're familiar with when we go back to the traditional routes through the center of the strait. There are already routes through the Strait of Hormuz, both routes close to Iran and routes close to Oman that we know are mine-free. that ships can start moving through immediately. As soon as the Iranians and the United States have come to an agreement on the fact that the strait is open and ships won't be harassed. That said, there's still a lot of work to be done. There are apparently some mines in the water. It would be very useful for us to know where those mines are and how many of them there are so that we can make sure all of the routes in and out of the Gulf are clear. And we can do that as quickly as possible. And then it'll begin the process of moving the ships out. And some of those ships have been there now for more than 2 months. And so it's going to take an effort to clear everyone out. And as we're clearing ships out, we're going to want to start bringing ships in. So it'll be a very busy time.
14: Yeah, and a follow-up for you, Admiral. Iran is insisting that the Lebanon fight has to end before they finalize anything. So when you take a look at that, how big of a complication could that really be, considering that Netanyahu is really free to do his own thing?
22: Well, it's a complication, but it's one that the IRGC and the Iranian regime directly controls. So Hezbollah has their own name, but it's just a brand name, and they belong to the IRGC. If Hezbollah was going to stop conducting offensive actions, they've launched over 1,000 rockets since the ceasefire began. If Hezbollah stops that, then the Israelis will be able to stop retaliating. And so it can be a complication, but it's only going to be a complication as long as the Iranian regime wants it to be. And once they tell Hezbollah to stop, then the fighting in Lebanon will stop as well.
14: Rebecca, to you now, from Israel's standpoint, what would constitute an acceptable deal?
0: I think an acceptable deal in this case with Iran would be, of course, what we all want, and that is no path to a nuclear weapon. I really note the detail in President Trump's latest post, which is saying that they're now really looking at either destroying the nuclear dust in place or moving it out, and that that would be done under the supervision of the UN's IAEA and Rafael Grossi. So I think that is number one. Of course, for Israel, there is the self-defense equation, as Admiral Miller pointed out, 1,000 rockets from Hezbollah during what should be a ceasefire period is way too much, and Israel will have to have that self-defense capability. But remember, Operation Epic Fury has taken out Iran's power projection capabilities. That's key. Good for Israel, good for the region and the world.
14: Yeah, Rebecca, President Trump has said any deal must see Iran giving up its nuclear stockpile. Publicly, at least, Iran is playing hardball, as we've been reporting. But, you know, since these talks are still happening, is it safe to assume that Iran is just putting some nuclear concessions on the table?
0: Well, you know, there's all sorts of propaganda and statements coming out from Iran, but I note that they've got their two top officials in Qatar. The Pakistanis are in China talking, of course, about Iran. And I think Trump would not have said that there's clearly going to be either move out that 1,000 pounds of enriched uranium or destroy it in place and bring in the UN. That's a process, difficult to implement, but that's the right thing. And I think they've now moved to absolutely getting that enriched uranium out of there.
14: Admiral, back to you. The U.S.-led blockade of Iran's ports is clearly working. We've been watching that in motion. Has that forced them to the table, you think?
22: I think it's one of a number of things that has forced them to the table. We've really taken away their regime's ability to make money, certainly in any fashion similar to what they experienced before the blockade was put into place. So it's been very effective. Additional economic sanctions, the ability to go after this sanctioned oil anywhere in the world, all of those things add up to the decision-making process on the regime side that they can't sustain the situation that they're in for an extended period of time. So I think the president's been very wise, as Dr. Grant pointed out, about being patient and making sure he gets the right deal. But I think the Iranians, although they seem not to be impatient, they're on the clock here to make sure that they can get their economy starting to go again. And this is an economy that was in a shambles before the conflict began. So I'm very pleased with the way the blockade has worked out thus far.
14: You know, Rebecca, also, if this deal falls apart, as we've seen happen before with dealing with Iran, does the Pentagon already have plans drawn up for strikes to resume? They probably do. Or do we keep up the ceasefire and try another round of talks? How do you see this playing out as a plan B?
0: Well, no question. The military strike options are there. Two aircraft carriers, the USS Tripoli, a lot of land-based air. And I'm telling you, those targets are planned, pre-briefed, and ready to go on short notice if necessary. So President Trump can extend the ceasefire or he can revert to strikes. And the Iranians know that. Russia's not going to bail them out. China's not going to bail them out. And if they don't sign, they are going to face more strikes.
14: Well, we're going to see how this goes together. Vice Admiral John Fozzie Miller and Rebecca Grant, thank you very much for being here. Appreciate you.
0: Thank you.
22: Thank you.
14: Thank you very much. And coming up, it's almost time for that highly anticipated runoff election in Texas between Senator Cornyn and the embattled state AG Ken Paxton. Who will take the Lone Star State? We'll look at the latest. Plus, two people in Australia have been killed in the last week by sharks. Should we be concerned here in the U.S. as beach season begins? We'll ask an expert about it in a bit. Stay with us.
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3: Office reports early voting in the last week was the highest in the last decade. Texas Republicans are deciding between incumbent Senator John Cornyn and the Texas Attorney General Ken Paxton. Now, President Trump stayed out of the race until last minute before handing his potentially make or break endorsement to Paxton. Then yesterday, President Trump twisted the knife to Cornyn, posting to Truth Social that he was very disloyal. Cornyn responded and saying that his votes lined up with Trump 99.3% of the time. The runoff winner will face Democratic State Senator James Tallarico in November. So let's talk it through with national correspondent Jessica Cartaglia, who has been following this. Jessica, I mean, this is getting tight.
4: It is, and all eyes are going to be on Texas tomorrow. And then, of course, when you have an 11th hour endorsement, that makes things very interesting, Laura. So that is the very latest here. We are following this election very, very, very closely. Of course, President Trump threw his endorsement after or behind Cornyn. And that was the very latest as of just a couple days ago. Then meanwhile, Cornyn spoke on the Hill just yesterday to our Chris Steigerwalt. And he said, look, you know, I've been supportive this entire time. Should I not advance in this race? I'm not necessarily going to throw my support behind the other candidate. Take a listen.
5: Of course, people are seeking divisions among Republicans. We're having quite a robust family fight here in the primary, but our goal is to make sure that we are unified in November in order to beat the Tallaricos and the Democrats in that general election.
4: And of course, as I mentioned, that endorsement coming very late, Laura.
3: Right.
4: Just on the 19th, of course, you know, the 11th hour. But Paxton's already looking ahead to the incumbent for next week, for the Democratic incumbent in November. So things should get pretty interesting in the next couple days. I understand you have a panel. They can explain a lot better than I can.
3: Well, it is very exciting to watch. Thank you very much for setting that up for us. Appreciate you, Jessica Cartaglia. And joining us now is Republican strategist and former congressional candidate Rosemary Becky and Rice University political science professor Mark Jones. All right, tomorrow's the big day. Mark, after Trump's endorsement of Paxton, you said that Cornyn's path to victory was a small miracle. So what would that miracle look like, and what type of turnout will Team Cornyn be looking for?
6: Well, Cornyn was an underdog going into the runoff before President Trump's endorsement. After it, he's become a real long shot. He would need dramatic turnout by people who voted for him in March, as well as people who did not turn out to vote in the Republican primary in March, but somehow are convinced to vote in this runoff. All things being equal, it very much looks like it's Ken Paxton's race to lose, and more likely than not, Paxton will be the Republican nominee after tomorrow night.
3: Rosemary, this is just the latest test of Trump's king-making power, right? As he goes after Republicans who weren't loyal. We've been watching this, over the last few months. Does it make any difference in this race, though, that Cornyn voted in near lockstep with the president? How do you see it?
7: I see it that the president's endorsement means a lot here, right? Because really, the voters are going to come out and they're going to support the president's agenda. I mean, these are your typical voters that vote in almost every race, whether it's a primary or a general election, and they're looking to the president for guidance. So here, I think the president's endorsement means a lot. And I agree that, you know, it's Paxton's race to lose at this point.
3: You know, Mark, if Paxton does win, let's play it out. How much will the baggage he brings to the race really matter in November, since it will have already been aired out, you know, during

0: this brutal runoff. We've been hearing so much about it. Is it going to matter?
1: I think it will. No one has more dirty laundry than Ken Paxton, whether it's the serial adultery, the mortgage fraud, the securities fraud, retaliation against whistleblowers, the list goes on and on. He provides ample ammunition for Democrats to use. I would expect the Tallarico campaign to hammer in on many of the points that the Cornyn campaign has essentially discussed. And it is going to be a real test for Republican loyalty in November, because there are a large number of Republicans who normally vote Republican, but really may find Ken Paxton to be a bridge too far. Right now, we're not seeing a lot of them defect, but it doesn't take too many in this year with Donald Trump's approval ratings dragging Republicans down here in Texas for a Democrat to win, something that hasn't occurred since 1994.
0: Rosemary, as we take a look down the road, looking ahead to whomever wins tomorrow, what do you think makes James Tallarico so competitive come November, considering Texas is reliably red?
2: I think that really a lot of the issues that Americans are facing right now will, you know, kind of play out in this election, just like they're going to play out the across the country. Americans are concerned about energy costs, housing costs, healthcare costs. And so those are likely to be the issues that resonate. And it'll really come down to the messaging and who has the better solutions on those issues.
0: Well, it just reminds us all how exciting politics can be, because tomorrow is going to be a day. Rosemary, Becky, and Mark Jones, thank you very much for being here.
1: Thank you.
2: Thanks for having us.
0: Thank you. And coming up, we've got two fatal shark attacks to tell you about in just over a week, as Australia is facing new concerning crisis in the water. I'm going to be asking a wildlife biologist and TV host, Forrest Gallant, next.
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0: Nightmare. A 39-year-old spearfisher is dead after a shark mauled him near the Great Barrier Reef on Sunday. The man was diving off a boat with three friends when the shark attacked. Now, we're talking about bull sharks here, which are considered one of the world's most dangerous. They were reported in the area just before the incident. And it is the second fatal shark attack in Australia in just over a week. Now, a different spearfisher was killed by what's believed to be a 16-foot white shark on May 16th. And to put all of this in context, Australia averages around three fatal shark attacks total in a single year. The latest fatalities now mark three deaths from sharks there for this year, 2026. So here's the question. Is this the start of a terrifying new trend? Hopefully not, but we're going to talk it through. Joining us now is wildlife biologist and TV host Forrest Gallant. I want to thank you very much for being here. We know that you are a top expert, and it's scary stuff thinking about going in the water, though everybody says, you know, oh, it's fine. You know, I live in New York. I live out on Long Island, and every time we go out in the water, people say, oh, it's fine, but I can't help but think about it every single time. So let's start with the shark attack Sunday, because it is believed that these bull sharks were in the area, unclear of what kind of warning was out there, but they might not be the animal people think of. Why are they so dangerous?
16: Well, quite frankly, bull sharks are at the top of the food chain. They're incredible predators that are capable of inhabiting both saltwater and freshwater environments. And if you factor that in with the fact that bull sharks are the highest testosterone shark of any species of shark in the world, they, when they feel like attacking, are going to attack. And they travel in groups typically. They're very good ambush predators. And so when a bull shark makes up its mind that it's going to conduct an attack, you're really in, it's very, very hard to mitigate that attack. Fortunately, they don't typically see us as food. So I don't know the scenario. It was a spear fisherman, so odds are there was blood and fish in the water, and that, of course, turns sharks into a frenzied state. So, you know, who knows the factors behind it, but it's incredibly sad.
0: Yeah, it's very sad and so scary. And when you say about, you know, just when they make up their mind, they're going, it's not like they send out a warning, right? And the other fatal attack was believed to be a white shark, the quintessential shark that most people think of from the movie Jaws. How unusual is an attack like that?
16: Well, traditionally, white sharks actually attack more people than any other shark species, but they still say your likelihood of getting attacked by a shark is, you know, something like 10 times less than being struck by lightning. But when you're a spear fisherman, and as a fellow spear fisherman, it's like saying that while walking in a lightning storm with a metal rod over your head, right? When you do these activities that invoke predation, such as spearfishing, you have to sign a mental waiver to say to yourself, I'm going into a habitat where I'm not the apex predator and I'm competing with other predators for their prey base. So these attacks do happen. They're incredibly sad. White sharks do attack more people than any other species of shark. But once again, we're not typically on the menu. Odds are the visibility was low. There was blood in the water. I don't know the conditions that led to it. But again, it's more just coincidence that these two attacks took place over the short period of time than it is a surge in rampant shark attacks.
0: You know, we reported on 4 shark attacks in January within only a few days, and now there are these 2 back-to-back attacks.

0: coincidence, and it's nothing to villainize sharks for. That is their domain, not ours. And every time we decide to go in the water, we need to understand that.
1: Yeah, and let's talk about those choices that we make as humans. You've said that there are choices that people can make to mitigate attacks. So what are those choices? Because people, of course, love to go swimming and love to go out boating. And they find themselves in these waters where they're in mixed company with these sharks. Yeah. So what can we do?
0: Yeah, a couple simple things are just educating yourself, you know, understanding what the predators are, where you're going to the beach, and then little choices like not going in the water at dawn or dusk, not going around where fishermen are cleaning their catch or putting blood in the water, not going near river mouths. One that a lot of people don't think of is not wearing shiny jewelry or sequined bathing suits, because that flash of light, similar to the tip of a spear gun flashing, looks like bait fish. Never going in very murky, dirty, cloudy water. These are all things that sharks like to target and hunt for, and usually that's when they mistake us as prey. It's not that they're there hunting for humans, it's that they're hunting for their regular prey, and we let off some kind of sound or energy that makes them think that we might be on the menu.
1: Yeah, I got to tell you, every summer, I was just saying it there at the top, that I go out on shark patrol on Long Island, and that's where I live. And so I go out with the Nassau County Police, and we go out on a boat, and we do, I've been doing the story just about every summer from a number of years, and we go out and we talk about, you know, looking at where the fish are feeding or where the birds are coming down, right? That's one thing that you look for. But it's summer season, and I can't tell you how many people that I interview out there on the beach, and they all say, look, I'm going in the water, and, you know, I know that there's sharks out there, obviously, but we're going to be careful. But how careful do we need to be? What should people be aware of this summer? Because everybody says, oh, you can go up to your knees. But I feel like lately these days, that advice might be out of date.
0: I believe that still staying relatively shallow makes sense.
1: Okay.
0: Again, being in clear water. And the main thing is, if you do sense that there's a lot of energy and life, there's a lot of birds and there's a lot of fish, there's a lot of commotion, there's fishermen fishing, there's bait going out, that's not a good place to go swimming. On the flip side of that coin, going out by yourself for a late night swim or a long beach shore swim when there's nobody around is also not a good place. Safety in numbers. If you're going to a regular crowded beach in a normal day and it's sunny and bright and there's a lot of people around, your odds of attack are incredibly low. It's these variables that lead to a higher likelihood of a negative encounter. And again, a little bit of education, just like you said, understanding there's all this energy, this life around. That's when you know there's going to be sharks. Anytime there's prey, there's predators. So if you see bait fish jumping and birds diving, you know there's sharks in the area.
1: Do you go swimming out there in the ocean?
0: Almost every day.
1: Okay. And before I let you go, I have to ask you, you're covered in mud standing in a field. What are you working on next? It looks pretty cool.
0: I am currently in Texas working on critically endangered Arabian oryx, where we've been capturing and moving a herd to try and diversify the genetics. So we're out in the field. It's incredibly muddy right there. We just performed a field surgery on one that had a broken horn, and we're about to relocate the whole herd. So sorry I was late to this press interview, but I'm happy to be here.
1: Oh, my gosh. No, you can come on anytime. We're all thrilled to have you. The whole control room was saying how happy we were to have you, and we'd like you to come back all the time and tell us what you're working on and give us that advice. I have a feeling we're going to be talking to you a lot this summer. Thanks, Forrest Gallant. I appreciate your time.
0: Thank you.
1: All right. And we also have a historic win to talk about at the Indy 500. I spoke with the winner, Felix Rosenquist, about his record-high total purse and what he had to say about the win. We'll show that to you next when we return.
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1: New leadership at the Fed as Americans worry about the state of the economy. I'm Mike Vaccaro, News Nation Washington Bureau Chief. Kevin Warsh was sworn in as the 17th chairman of the Federal Reserve on Friday. That's where he'll tackle rising inflation, climbing mortgage rates, and a challenging job market.
2: Our mandate at the Fed is to promote price stability and maximum employment. When we pursue those aims with wisdom and clarity, independence and resolve, inflation can be lower, growth stronger, real take-home pay higher, and America can be more prosperous.
1: Warsh, who has expressed support for lowering interest rates, takes the helm at the country's central bank amid mounting concerns. A new report from the University of Michigan suggests record lows of consumer sentiment on the economy, respondents citing the cost of living as their chief concern. I'm Mike Vaccaro, and this is the News Nation Political Minute.

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22: Heavy hearts for one of the biggest days in auto racing. From Charlotte to Indianapolis, racing fans honored NASCAR legend Kyle Busch in a pair of emotional tributes on Sunday. The NASCAR great died last week, as you know, from complications due to pneumonia. He was just 41 years old, and this was a total shock. Busch was set to compete in the Coca-Cola 600 in Charlotte yesterday. Busch's wife, Samantha, and his two children marked his tragic absence with a tearful appearance at the Charlotte Motor Speedway. Surrounded by drivers and team owners, they remembered Busch with a moment of silence. Then fellow drivers donned Kyle Busch shirts and number 8 hats in tribute, and before the green flag dropped, the cars formed a missing man formation for Busch, and the crowd fell silent during lap 8. Busch's racing team announced that it was pulling the number 8 and nobody will be able to use it until Brexton Busch, his young son, is ready to race. He is 11 years old. Busch was also remembered earlier in the day in Indianapolis on lap 18 in the Indy 500. Officials lit up the scoring pylon with Busch's name. The usually rowdy crowd fell silent in tribute in all honors of Busch and his legacy. And the Indy 500 did come down to a historic finish fans will be talking about for years. This was a big one. And the winning purse hit a new high as well. And we're talking about Felix Rosenquist. He won Sunday's race at Indianapolis Motor Speedway, beating David Malukas by just 0.02 seconds. Have you seen the finish? It is crazy. I got a chance to catch up with Rosenquist just after his historic win.
23: That was the coolest race I've been part of. To have a finish like that, to race 2 wide or 3 wide even, with some really, really great drivers that are also, you know, some of them great friends of mine. I know they're probably very bummed right now, but I think it takes good drivers to create a good spectacle. And so massive thanks for them. That last lap was just something else. I went high, had good momentum, and I was like, I'm not going to ruin the momentum. So I just decided to stay flat out on the high line, which I'd never done before. But it worked out, and the car was just phenomenal all day.
22: It was so fun to be able to talk to him, and it was also the closest finish in Indy 500 history. After a day filled with lead changes, late drama, and plenty of emotion, and again, we were at the Speedway when it unfolded. Take a look.
0: It's not over yet, but Lucas has to defend from Rosenqvist. Great run off the final corner. Here comes Rosenqvist. But Lucas defends. Who has it? Over the line. Who's it going to be?
1: A red flag shotgun start gave Felix Rosenqvist the edge he needed to best David Malukas. Rosenqvist crossed the bricks first by only a hair-raising 200ths of a second, making this the closest race in IndyCar history.
23: It was the coolest race I've been part of. To have a finish like that, to race two wide or three wide even, with some really, really great drivers that are also, you know, some of them great friends of mine. I know they're probably very bummed right now, but I think it takes good drivers to create a good spectacle.
1: This is the second year in a row Malukas took second place. Another heartbreak moment for the 24-year-old Penske driver.
2: I don't think there's really anything I could have done. Maybe could have shortened it by a couple thousands, but I think that was the IMS gods telling me that it's not my time.
0: Hello out. Rosenqvist behind him. Newgarden has got to the front of the group. Malukas making the move on Daly.
1: But the fight for first was a brutal one. There was an all-time record of lead changes. 14 drivers took first position 70 times throughout the 500-mile race. Fans were on their feet and at the edges of their seats up until the very end. The energy from the grandstand vibrated through the speedway all day long. From the red carpets filled with top talent and celebrity sightings to the matrimony made on the Motor Speedway. You were able to hear a pin drop when taps were played. And the feel of the strength of America when the military flew over to remember our troops. And hearing these famous words from Roger Penske.
3: Drivers, start your engine!
1: The emotion on that last turn.
24: A win for the Swede and Meyer-Shank Racing.
1: To the sweet taste of victory for Felix Rosenqvist. Sunday's historic race was truly a spectacle. You can't really explain, but a feeling you have to experience for yourself.
22: Okay, so if you ever get a chance to go, you've got to take it. It was absolutely incredible. So I covered that yesterday. I woke up today in Indianapolis, and I just wanted to share the front page of the paper. This was everywhere. Felix forever. Every newspaper, everywhere you went, people were celebrating in the streets all night long. It was an absolutely incredible moment to be there, to hear the roar of the crowd, and of course, honoring our military. It was just something else, and a great thing. Thanks to our team that made the production happen. I want to mention that because we had a lot of people there to make our coverage at News Nation what it was. Thank you to everybody, and we'll see you there again next year.

0: Meanwhile, each year, the National Memorial Day Parade in Washington, D.C. features thousands of veterans, military vehicles, and marching bands from across the country. But this year's commemoration was different. News Nation's Joe Khalil spent the day in Washington as the nation both honored veterans and commemorated the nation's 250th anniversary.
1: The beginning event here, really unique this year, despite the fact that this is an annual event, really for two reasons it was different. One is that this is now the beginning of the 250th anniversary of the country's founding. That's going to be celebrated in July here in the nation's capital. But this is really the kickoff, one of several events now leading up to that date where we are going to be celebrating America's military history. And the second reason this is unique is because right now, as we honor those men and women who've signed up to potentially give their lives, the U.S. is actively in a war zone, troop stationed in the Middle East around Iran, and 14 service members have lost their lives over the last couple of months. So both of those things really add to the weight of the event today. Because they're celebrating 250 years, this was a through the histories parade, which means they started off, you saw people who honored Revolutionary War, Continental Army uniforms. We saw later on Civil War uniforms, and then on and on through America's history. And in between, there were veterans groups, there were those that were celebrating Gold Star families, and the rest, with marching bands from high schools all across the country. We talked to a few veterans and organizers today about what this event actually meant for them. Take a listen here.
2: It's an honor to see the country supporting the people on Memorial Day that gave it all for this country. And that's why I'm here, to remember those people, remember the 85,734 current POW MIAs from all the wars, and also the current situation going on with our troops overseas and the active duty military that are giving it all, and the families that are supporting them back here.
1: There were also several celebrities here, athletes, U.S. Olympians, people who are now in the NFL Hall of Fame. They were certainly an attraction for all the people that came out to see the parade. But, you know, even they would tell you that the stars of the show today, again, were those veterans and Gold Star families whom we and the country honor today on this Memorial Day.
0: Absolutely. And also remember today, tens of thousands of fallen heroes whose families are unable to visit their graves, called the Honor Project. It has expanded this year to 75 cemeteries nationwide. Joining us now with more is the Honor Project co-founder, Emily Dominich. Thank you very much for being here today.
3: Thanks for having me.
0: And what a great thing that you're doing. How did you get the idea for the Honor Project?
3: So in 2020, I went to visit my grandfather's grave. He's buried at Arlington. He served in the Army for 30 years and served in World War II, Vietnam, and Korea. I visit him every year on Memorial Day. And in 2020, things were a little bit different because the cemetery was closed due to COVID and so many people couldn't travel. So I sent out a tweet and offered to visit graves on behalf of family members. And I got a response that was simply overwhelming. I got hundreds of thousands of replies to that tweet. I visited hundreds of graves in the cemetery by myself that day. But we really learned that there was a need for families to be able to recognize their fallen loved ones, even when they live across the country, no matter whether COVID happened or not. So I partnered with the Travis Manion Foundation to found the Honor Project. We've now been serving in cemeteries on Memorial Day weekend for 6 years. And this year we had volunteers in over 70 cemeteries around the country, including at Arlington National Cemetery over this weekend.
0: Yeah, and you mentioned that more than 70 national cemeteries across the country, standing in for families of over 10,000 fallen heroes. I mean, I want people to really let that sink in, because this is really incredible what you're doing. Why is it important for the families who can't be there? Obviously, they want to be there, and then do they get notice that somebody has visited the gravesite?
3: So we have a system where family members or loved ones can submit the name of their fallen hero, and then we assign that name to one of our many volunteers. So someone takes their name, they find their headstone, they place a token of remembrance on their headstone, they pause and read that person's bio, and then they take a photograph and share it using the hashtag The Honor Project. We then post all of the photos that are taken all across the country on the Travis Manion Foundation website and allow the family members to look up their loved one's name and be able to find them on that site. But really, it's about providing an opportunity to show someone somewhere, a stranger who didn't know your loved one, is willing to take a moment out of their day to go and visit their gravesite, to take a moment to read their story, to share their name, and to share it with others as we celebrate this Memorial Day weekend.
0: I mean, I think this is so incredible. And I've got to tell you, I just saw on X this morning as I was at the airport, somebody had tweeted out saying that, you know, is there anybody that can go visit my father's grave? I just saw that today. So people are reaching out on social media asking for this very service. So we've got to get the word out. That's what we're doing now. These gravesite visits must be, you know, poignant for the volunteers as the families of the fallen as well. What do the volunteers have to say about the experience? It must be very touching for them.
3: It's an incredibly moving experience. And as a member of the military myself and part of a military family, you know, I'm used to getting the opportunity to recognize military service. But so many people in this country are not directly connected to the United States military. And they're looking for something that's important, that takes the gravity of Memorial Day at hand. And they're looking for ways to pass that down to their children. One of my favorite things when we take volunteers to Arlington is to see how many families come together and take the opportunity to really learn about those who came before us and made those great sacrifices. So I think it's really an opportunity. We saw a need both for our volunteers and for our family members to find a way to serve, to pause, to remember those who came before us. And it really has been an incredibly rewarding experience to watch particularly young people come to the cemetery for the first time.
0: Yeah, I was just about to ask you about whether you get a sense that younger generations are starting to get more connected to service and patriotism. It sounds like that's what you're seeing.
3: I certainly hope so. We see lots of families come with kids on Memorial Day. Mm-hmm. But also, I think the nature of this project, it's on social media, it's public, it's available for anyone to follow along, no matter where you are in the country. And I think that really does make it more accessible, particularly to our younger generations who don't really know that much about the military, who don't have a grandfather like myself who served in World War II. We're further and further removed from those major moments in American history that were part of establishing Memorial Day in the first place. So I think it really is a way to bridge that gap and bridge that divide. And again, provide more people who don't have a military connection the opportunity to recognize and serve.
0: Yeah, to be a part of it. And you mentioned a really important word that I think we all need to listen to, and that's pause. You know, just to take a beat and to realize what today is about and to connect in the way that you are offering. Emily Dominich, I want to thank you very much for being here today.
3: Thank you so much for having me.
0: And thank you for what you're doing, and thank you for your service.
3: Thank you.
0: Thank you. And coming up at 7 p.m., the latest on peace deal talks with Iran. We've got the very latest for you. President Trump says the country's enriched uranium must be either handed over or destroyed. But did Iran's supreme leader agree to that? We'll have the latest right after the break. Stay with us.
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0: and good evening. Welcome to a special live Memorial Day edition of News Nation Prime. I'm Laura Ingle. Thanks for being with us. We begin this hour with another day of a deal or no deal with Iran. But this time, President Trump isn't setting a deadline, just expectations. In a post on Truth Social this morning, Trump wrote, quote, negotiations with the Islamic Republic of Iran are proceeding nicely. It will only be a great deal for all or no deal at all. And if Iran can't make a deal, Trump says it's back to the battlefront and shooting, but bigger and stronger than ever before. Iran's top negotiators met with top mediators in Qatar today to work out the final points of an agreement. And right now, the U.S. remains focused on getting the Strait of Hormuz reopened and getting Iran to give up its stockpile of highly enriched uranium. Iran isn't publicly making any nuclear commitments, at least not yet. The regime is focused on permanently ending the war, including Israel's fight in Lebanon, before it makes any promises. Still, despite the uncertainty, today Secretary of State Marco Rubio threw his support behind the deal and said he was confident that President Trump wouldn't agree to a bad one.
1: So we have what I think is a pretty solid thing on the table in terms of their ability to open up the straits, get the straits open, enter into a very real, significant, time-limited negotiation on the nuclear matters. And hopefully we can pull it off. It has a lot of support in the Gulf. It has a lot of support globally. Every country that we've walked through it understands it's not just very reasonable, but it's the right thing for the world to get done. As the president said, he's not in a hurry. He's not going to make a bad deal.
0: So for more on the deal and what happens next, let's get out to News Nation's Robert Sherman in Doha, Qatar.
2: While Iran tonight is pushing back on the idea that a deal is imminent between Tehran and Washington, you are seeing diplomacy pushing forward, a surprise move being made today with two top Iranian diplomats arriving here in Doha, Qatar. That would include the parliament speaker as well as the foreign minister, who have asserted themselves as lead negotiators for Iran since the very beginning of this war, negotiating directly with the Qataris, who've played a more outsized mediating position in recent days alongside Pakistan, especially when it has come to advancing and supporting the positions of the United States here in the region. In terms of where this deal is heading, U.S. officials have said that we're looking at a 60-day ceasefire that would see the reopening and demining of the Strait of Hormuz and Iran making commitments to not pursue nuclear weapons. In exchange, the U.S. would lift the naval

0: blockade, and you would also see some sanctions against Iran being eased. But President Trump wants this deal to also include other Gulf states around the region as a part of Abraham Accords 2.0 to open up diplomatic ties with Israel. The first round, which saw Bahrain and the UAE, as well as a handful of other countries opening up diplomatic ties, certainly changed the landscape here in the Middle East. The president has his eyes set on a number of countries, most notably Saudi Arabia, Qatar, and Pakistan. The initial indications from some of those countries is that they are hesitant to move from their public position, which is that they want the issue of Palestinian statehood to be decided first before they open up diplomatic ties with Israel specifically. Meanwhile, you still have diplomatic pushes ongoing here at this hour that expected to carry forward. There is more optimism that is here in the region this evening. But on the other side of the coin, you've seen intensification of strikes this evening on Lebanon from the Israeli side. That was an announcement that Prime Minister Benjamin Netanyahu made, considering the fact that Hezbollah has fired over 1,000 rockets since April 17th, when that ceasefire first went into effect. Israel's position is they need to up the pressure in order to get Hezbollah to adhere to the ceasefire that was instituted by the Lebanese government. Laura.
1: All right, Robert Sherman, thank you so much. Let's now go to the White House, where we find News Nation's Libby Dean. All right, Libby, Secretary of State Marco Rubio says that Trump's not in a hurry at this point, and he won't make a bad deal. What more do we know?
2: Not even not making a bad deal, Laura. What the president said and he made clear was it's a great deal or no deal. Right now, of course, there's no official deal. We aren't seeing these negotiations play out on that memorandum of understanding between the two countries. Iran's enriched uranium, though, that's top of mind for President Trump tonight. He posted about it. He says it'll either be brought to the United States and destroyed or potentially destroyed with oversight from the Atomic Energy Commission. Now, as President Trump does continue overseeing these negotiations, he and his top military officials, they spent the Memorial Day honoring those lives lost in the operation in Iran.
3: In Operation Epic Fury, we lost 13 wonderful souls, wonderful special people.
4: Across the centuries, the character, courage, and commitment of the American warfighter has never wavered, and it never will. It's that same warfighting spirit we recently saw in Operation Epic Fury.
5: From the sacred names of bygone eras to the 13 souls of Epic Fury. On this sacred occasion for our nation, we take the day for memories of our very best.
2: There did seem to be a breakthrough in these negotiations on Saturday when President Trump said that an agreement had been largely negotiated. Then on Sunday, the president went on to lower expectations, telling his negotiators not to rush into a deal. And he repeated that again today. Now, this comes as we've seen key Senate Republicans actually raising concerns about this deal that's being negotiated. Republican Senator Roger Wicker, he is also the chairman of the Senate Armed Services Committee. He wrote over the weekend, quote, "The rumored 60-day ceasefire with the belief that Iran will ever engage in good faith would be a disaster. Everything accomplished by Operation Epic Fury would be for naught." We even saw Senator Lindsey Graham, who's, of course, a very close ally of President Trump's, questioning whether the deal could be more in Iran's favor. Likely we see more criticism of this deal in the week ahead. Laura.
1: And Libby, I want to take note of where you are, the White House. Switching topics here, there was some noticeable construction at the White House today for next month's big UFC fight. So tell us about that.
2: Laura, a lot of loud banging here at the White House today, which isn't atypical, of course, because of that ballroom construction that has been playing out. But these new cranes actually appeared today to begin to piece together the structure for that UFC fight that's going to happen on the South Lawn on June 14th. And that event is actually part of the America 250th celebrations, also coincides with President Trump's 80th birthday. And over the weekend, the UFC had actually released renderings where you can actually see on your screen there the ring and how expansive this really is. And the setup is going to be, it's covering the entirety of the South Lawn. So we heard this loud banging today. That's likely going to continue. The president has been incredibly excited about this, looking forward to this for months. He even had brought some of those UFC fighters into the Oval Office. Of course, they will be on the South Lawn in a couple of weeks. Laura.
1: Wow, those renditions. I mean, that's a wild look at what things are going to look like. I mean, talk about a block party. That's going to be one for sure. All right, Libby Dean, thank you very much. It's a very special event in that preview. Thank you. And let's bring in retired Lieutenant General Richard Newton, News Nation senior national security contributor, and Miad Maliki, I want to get that right, is a senior fellow with the Foundation for Defense of Democracies. Thank you very much for being here on this Memorial Day. It's so important to have you both talk about the issues at hand here. So let's start with you, Miad. You've taken on this Iranian regime as a member of the Treasury Department. How weakened do you think that they are right now?
6: Well, thanks for having me on. You know, I don't think they've ever been weaker than they are today. Economically, they are in a very bad spot. Let's go back to January, even before beginning to this blockade or beginning of this war. They had to kill over 30,000 Iranians on the streets, protesters who were standing up to this regime for its economic mismanagement and you know, social issues that they're facing. So now things are way worse for them with this blockade that is taking out about $435 million a day in trade from Iran, blocking their oil export and trade and imports. Politically, they've lost tier one, tier two, tier three political leaders. And then militarily, they've seen a major degradation to their missiles and drone program. So they've just never been in a spot that they are today since 1979. Islamic Republic Revolution. And to President Trump's credit, you know, he has created leverage in this regime that no U.S. president has ever had since that revolution.
1: A general, to bring you in now, President Trump has said any deal must see Iran giving up its nuclear stockpile. And publicly, at least, Iran is playing hardball at this point. But since these talks are still happening, you know, should we assume that Iran is putting some nuclear concessions on the table?
7: I'm not sure, but it's good to be with you, Laura, and also with a fellow Air Force veteran, Miad, here tonight. I don't think really Iran is putting forth any type of significant concessions. I think their objective here is to delay, is to hang on as long as they can. And finally, at the end of the day, the Islamic regime is really, their objective is to survive and frankly survive and fight and win another day, perhaps. But I don't look forward to many concessions at all coming of Iran. I think they're playing as hard ball as they possibly can. However, to me, it's a key point here is that they are in perhaps the worst position they've been in, perhaps even in decades up to this point with regard to their, you know, their conditions economically and so forth. And the fact of starting back on June 22nd with Midnight Hammer, which was preceded by an Israeli air campaign, all the way up through our ceasefire on April 7th. And so, but here we are. They've got some leverage with regard to threatening commercial shipping in the Strait of Hormuz, although we've conducted a very effective naval blockade. It's just, again, they've created you know, some tension, obviously, here with regard to threatening the Strait, but also have got some leverage. But we've got a long way to go on this, this either setting up an MOU or continuing on with military operations.
1: And Miad, you know, it's so challenging because so much is still unknown about what a final deal will look like. In your opinion, is that non-negotiable that President Trump needs to secure to make sure that this military campaign was worth it?
6: Well, I mean, that was a great point that the general just raised. I mean, just very quickly, you know, this is how the Iranian regime operates under pressure. They have a very practiced playbook. They drag out negotiations, make public statements of defiance, and then continue to use back channels to keep negotiations going just long enough to buy time and wait for what I would say the political winds in Washington to shift, or wait for the American public to lose interest, or the new administration to come in and offer some type of relief to them. They've done this across every nuclear negotiations and every maximum pressure campaign and every administration for 40 years. Now, the question here this time is whether this economic math has really changed and whether the pressure is severe enough and sustained enough to really change that playbook and make it not workable for the regime. Now, at this point, with the blockade, they can't continue to drag their feet with negotiations. They're stuck. They're really, diplomatically, they've never been so isolated. You know, these Gulf Arab states, they've been giving Iran means and ways to bypass and evade sanctions, U.S. sanctions, for years. Now they're pushing these same Gulf nations closer to Israel and the U.S. after attacking them with their missiles and drones during the war. So at the end of the day, even if we take out the blockade and put an end to this conflict in a ceasefire that doesn't give the regime a kind of a major sanctions relief, they're going to go back to where they were in January.

0: in a much worse situation economically, the inflation rate is going to go much higher because war is kind of suppressing the market demand. So things are just going to keep getting worse for them. So they have to make this deal to make as a win to them. And it would be, I'm hoping President Trump, and I'm very skeptical that President Trump would make, give them that chance.
1: General, let's talk about Plan B. If this deal falls apart, as we've seen happen before when dealing with Iran, does the Pentagon already have plans drawn up for strikes to resume? We have to assume so because of the military might that's over there. Or do we keep up the ceasefire and try another round of talks? What do you think?
2: Well, I'm going to share a sentiment with me. I hope that we get to a diplomatic solution here at the end of the day. Mm-hmm. However, I'm very skeptical of that, as I mentioned earlier. Absolutely. Admiral Brad Cooper, the commander of U.S. Central Command, has provided the president with a number range of military options that go from countering, Iranians' offensive capabilities in and around the Strait of Hormuz to going into Iran, specifically going after the resurgence of their ballistic missile production, drone production, as well as their launchers and retaliatory capability, as well as going after what's left with regard to their pursuit of nuclear weapons development programs at the site that we didn't get to necessarily back on June 22nd. I'd still call it a target-rich environment. When we ceased military operations back on April 7th, my sources tell me that we really had about perhaps 10 to 12 more days of tactical operations inside of Iran. That would also include Israel. Let's not forget them. They have a very potent air force, and they would certainly, I would expect them to join in should we resume military strikes and so forth. But that's leverage that the United States has with significant capability. There's also other things to do, perhaps in the Persian Gulf itself. There's Karg Island. There's other areas. But first and foremost, you've got to go after the grip that they have on the Strait of Hormuz with their offensive short-range ballistic missiles and drones and other capabilities, employment of sea mines. And then I would also go very hard against their interior targets that I just mentioned.
1: All right. Well, we'd love to have you guys back on again very soon as we move through this ever-developing story. General Richard Newton and Miad Maliki, thank you very much for being here. We appreciate it.
2: Thank you.
1: And now to California, where the threat of a potentially catastrophic chemical explosion that's had officials on high alert for days is being mulled over and forced the evacuation of more than 50,000 people from their homes. It's been eliminated, and that word following the latest evaluation of the damaged chemical tank at an Orange County aerospace plant. The threat of a toxic leak, however, remains a possibility, and officials are warning on that, leaving the evacuation order to remain in effect, at least for now. Officials caution the plant's location just 5 miles from Disneyland in a normally bustling neighborhood make the area still vulnerable to further risks. News Nation investigative correspondent Rich McHugh has been on this story. He joins us now. Rich, this is really scary stuff. What more are we learning?
3: Yeah, it certainly is, Laura. This is an evolving situation. Officials have been saying that they were facing almost certain disaster. There were no really good options on the table. That appears to have changed, but they are still saying that they're not out of harm's way, that there is an ongoing threat to the public. This all began Thursday at the GKN Aerospace Transparency Systems facility when a 34,000-gallon tank filled with 7,000 gallons of methyl methacrylate, a highly flammable chemical used to make plastics, overheated. Now officials are saying the tank has released pressure.
4: So early on, immediately, we were doing air quality monitoring. Immediately. And it's constant. We're doing it all the time. We do not have an active leak. The air quality limits are within normal limits. There is no danger right now. What crews also did last night, they were able to get in and start working with the external skin of the tank. They were able to pull out some insulation. And what we're doing now is directing unstaffed hose lines or water cannons or deluges and start cooling the internal. We are seeing that temperature decrease.
3: Now, officials had been facing two options. One, that it would fail and crack and the product would leak into the ground. The other, that it would blow up. Firefighters and emergency response personnel had been hosing down the tank with water, hoping to slow or to stop the chemical temperatures inside the tank and stop an explosion, which could be catastrophic, you know, leading to the possibility of serious respiratory problems or worse for those in the vicinity. 50,000 people were evacuated from their homes and are still evacuated. Now, officials say, while the threat is definitely diminished, The threat still exists. They are going to continue to reevaluate the evacuation zones, Laura, tonight, and they're going to have an update for everybody later.
1: This is wild. I mean, that looks really, really scary. You've covered other chemical disasters. Your excellent reporting here on News Nation, like East Palestine. How does this compare at this point? When you take a look, obviously, it's not the disaster that that is. But I mean, when you look at this, it looks like it could happen again.
3: Well, remember, East Palestine was in this position before they decided to burn all those tankers full of vinyl chloride, the five tankers. So what I would say is, at this point, these emergency personnel in California have managed this pretty well. You know, if they had allowed this thing to explode, that would have been a horrible scenario. They've also asked for an emergency federal emergency declaration. The Trump administration apparently has greenlit that. So that never happened in East Palestine, where there was, you know, widespread, you know, health issues. So from my perspective at this point, this has been managed very well, Laura.
1: All right. Well, we'll keep our fingers crossed and be watching it very closely along with you, Rich McHugh. Thank you very much for being here tonight. Appreciate it.
3: Thank you.
1: Thank you. And coming up, a new study shows that drugs like Ozempic could be good for more than just weight loss. They could also stop some cancers from spreading. I'll ask a doctor about that new research coming up next. And later, who are you going to call if you've got a squatter problem? I'll meet the man dubbed the Squatter Hunter, who's helping homeowners get their hijacked homes back. Have you seen this? It's wild, and we're going to talk about it next.
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1: Found a reduction in the spread of four cancers, specifically non-small cell lung cancer, breast cancer, and the most common form of liver cancer. The results are promising, but researchers stress there is more research to be done before drawing any solid conclusions. Also, a new study shows the popular weight loss drugs have drastically reduced the number of stomach surgeries to lose weight. It found that the number of bariatric surgeries in the U.S. dropped below 200,000 in 2024 for the first time in years. And finally, word of a possible super Ozempic. An experimental new weight loss drug may be even more powerful than the current crop of GLPs. And the new drug has passed key trials. It helped people shed more pounds than regular GLP-1s. So let's figure this out together. Joining us now is Dr. Archana Sadhu. She is the chief of the Division of Diabetes and Metabolism. Thank you very much for being here.
21: It's a pleasure. Thanks for having me.
1: So many people are talking about this. I mean, you can't go anywhere without somebody comparing notes, right? And if you look at the headlines, it seems that there is very little that these GLP weight loss drugs can't do beyond the health benefits of weight loss or for those who may be, you know, morbidly obese. How are these drugs reducing the progress of cancer? How exactly does that work?
21: So this study was really remarkable in that it was what we call a real-world study. It's an observational study, meaning they just looked at what happened to patients that used GLP-1 versus another diabetes drug that does not have that weight loss mechanism. So we don't really have a causal relationship established by the study, but it suggests that the power of losing weight that comes with these drugs has something to do with these tumor types. And from previous studies, we do know that some of these tumors have the receptors, the GLP-1 receptors, and that may be the mechanism by which it's working to reduce cancer progression.
1: You know, we're just getting used to a world where patients taking these drugs can lose maybe 15-20% of their body weight. Now comes word that the Eli Lilly may be on the verge of an injection that could result in a loss of a third of one's body weight. So that's big, right? So what makes these drugs more and more powerful exactly? Is it just that they're refining the formula?
21: No, actually, this drug is unique in that it adds a third gut hormone that plays into our metabolism, our appetite center, our energy expenditure. So if you recall, Ozempic and Wegovy was the GLP-1 receptor agonist. Then we had a dual receptor, which is tirzepatide or Zepbound or Mounjaro. And now retatrutide is going to be a triple agonist. So we're adding more and more mechanisms to help with this energy expenditure, appetite appetite suppression and blood sugar management. So all of this seems to be coming together as we learn more about this physiology and develop drugs unique to that physiology.
1: You know, doctor, more powerful often means more powerful side effects. Is that an issue here?
21: Absolutely. So each of these classes have pretty much the same set of side effects that relate to the gut or the stomach. Nausea, vomiting, constipation or diarrhea are common. Mm-hmm. Abdominal pain and gallstones and pancreatitis are also concerning for these. So this is what's going to, I think, be the deciding factor on patients who can tolerate these drugs, the dose that they can tolerate, because the higher the dose, not only the higher the weight loss, but also the higher the GI side effects.
1: You know, and it does make sense that the rise of weight loss drugs has resulted in a dramatic drop in bariatric surgery. So, you know, you got that back and forth. A pill or even an injection is going to be preferable to going under the knife, of course. But, you know, are there instances where surgery is still the better option medically? There's got to be cases for that, right?
21: Yes, absolutely. And this isn't a competition. It's actually mm-hmm. great for our patients to have a variety of options. We didn't have these before. And mm-hmm. surgery was usually the first recommendation when we didn't have these drugs, if we couldn't do it with lifestyle interventions alone. There are patients who are not going to tolerate these drugs, can't afford these drugs. We've seen that. Also, you know, when you have a BMI that is very high, over 55, surgery will probably still be the best option. So we work with our surgeons here at Houston Methodist to select the right treatment for the right patient, and so they can all have success.
1: You know, one concern comes from those with eating disorders. That's something that people don't talk about a lot, like anorexia and bulimia, potentially abusing these drugs. Is there more that can be done to prevent GLP-1s from getting into the hands of those who should not be taking weight loss drugs? Because we know that it doesn't always come from doctors. People can find a way to get them.
21: Yes, this is a major concern, the off-label use of these drugs for mm-hmm. cosmetic weight loss, of course. And, you know, there is a lot going on in public policy to make sure these combating pharmacies are being dealt with. But really, when we see these benefits that we're talking about here, we are talking about persons that are that meet the FDA label indications. When you use it off these indications, the risks might be much higher than the benefits for the patient, and that is of great concern. What we can do is really send the message out that you need to have a reliable formula that is tested and FDA approved, but with these manufacturers. The manufacturers are doing a lot to give access to patients at lower costs, but it's all through prescriptions. And really, you should see your primary care endocrinologist or other medical care specialist to monitor you. One, to see if you are you have the profile that meets these indications, and then also to monitor you for side effects or other risks.
1: It is ever changing, and we have to stay on top of it because, you know, that with these new reports and these new studies, things can be changing. So as you make your choices moving forward, we've got to know the research. And I really appreciate you breaking it down for us. Dr. Sadu, thank you very much for being here today.
21: My pleasure.
1: Thank you. And coming up, we are just 1 hour away from a special event at Arlington National Cemetery to remember our fallen heroes. I'll speak to a former Navy SEAL about how we can all honor our veterans when they come back.
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23: When I was diagnosed with Hodgkin lymphoma, I didn't know it was a blood cancer. 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
10: New leadership at the Fed as Americans worry about the state of the economy. I'm Mike Vaccaro, News Nation Washington Bureau Chief. Kevin Warsh was sworn in as the 17th chairman of the Federal Reserve on Friday. That's where he'll tackle rising inflation, climbing mortgage rates, and a challenging job market.
11: Our mandate at the Fed is to promote price stability and maximum employment. When we pursue those aims with wisdom and clarity, independence and resolve, inflation can be lower, growth stronger, real take-home pay higher, and America can be more prosperous.
10: Warsh, who has expressed support for lowering interest rates, takes the helm at the country's central bank amid mounting concerns. A new report from the University of Michigan suggests record lows of consumer sentiment on the economy, respondents citing the cost of living as their chief concern. I'm Mike Vaccaro, and this is the News Nation Political Minute.
12: At the annual event billed as the largest Memorial Day parade in the country, organizers said 5,000 marchers representing all 50 states took part in this parade. The event also marked the official kickoff to the nation's 250th celebration. The route doubling as a living timeline of American history, tracing 2.5 centuries of soldiers, sailors, and airmen who have made the ultimate sacrifice for their country.
13: And I appreciate their sacrifice. It's the ultimate sacrifice when you give one of your children or your grandchildren. I couldn't imagine that. I just had a nephew that got out of the Marine Corps. He joined the Marine Corps because Uncle Rick was a Marine. He wanted to be a Marine. My biggest fear was he wasn't going to come home. Praise the Lord, he did.
12: In less than 1 hour, Arlington National Cemetery will honor the brave men and women who died protecting our freedom. Americans have marked Memorial Day since 1868. But this year is especially important as the country marks 250 years of independence. Tonight, the Memorial Amphitheater in Virginia is welcoming veterans, military families, and historians to share stories of Americans who've paid the ultimate price to keep us safe, and in a moment of joint remembrance for their sacrifice. It's just one of many events this year hosted by Freedom 250 to celebrate America's 250th anniversary. And here for more on all of this is retired Navy SEAL Chris Wiley. Thank you very much for being here.
14: Thank you for having me.
12: Yeah, really appreciate it. This is such an important moment to honor our fallen. How is this Freedom 250 event bringing these stories to the forefront? We know that they're out there. How's it going to happen?
14: Well, having this one at Arlington National Cemetery, the hollow grounds, you know, it's such a important and impactful venue to be hosting this evening, to bring all of these people together, to have Gold Star families, to have Medal of Honor recipient families, and this candlelight storytelling. I couldn't imagine a better, more memorable way.

0: to bring these stories alive and to pass along these you know, the history of these men and women who have sacrificed themselves for the greater good of our freedoms and this country.
1: Chris, in a time when the country really feels more divided than ever, how do you think this can bring us back together? Hopefully it will, but what tangible way do you see?
0: Well, the way I feel about the current state of this country with being divided is that it's a choice, and everybody can choose to, you know, argue and pick sides, but to be patriotic, to have love of country, to remember our fallen, to pause our daily lives and just give thanks to those who sacrificed themselves, that should not have anything to do with politics or division. So to have all of these events going on throughout the year, Freedom 250, that we're hosting, this is not a partisan thing. This is not something that we should look at as, you know, left or right. This should be love of country and, you know, just patriotism. So it doesn't make any sense to me for somebody to take this event on Memorial Day weekend and try to twist it or turn it into something that it's not, other than a wonderful, honorable way of remembering our fallen.
1: Excellent point. And, you know, we're all especially moved that tonight we'll get to learn about the lives and legacies of American heroes. And that feels like really the bare minimum that we can do to honor the sacrifices that have been made. And it's to learn more about them.
0: Absolutely. So to hear these stories, and I'm lucky enough to be around a lot of Gold Star families, and veterans, and being a veteran myself, to hear these stories and to pass these stories along of these amazing people that have, you know, given the ultimate sacrifice for allowing my children and our great grandchildren to, you know, live in a country that's the best country in the world. They deserve to be remembered. You know, that is my job. That's my duty. That's, you know, something I take very dear to heart. And I look at it as a, you know, very big responsibility for all of us to take a moment to listen to these stories, to listen to these families, and to be appreciative, to, you know, take that in, reflect, just say, wow, you know, I have all of this. I have today. I have my tomorrow because somebody gave up all of their tomorrows for me. You know,
1: right.
0: So it is a wonderful thing to be able to have oral history. We're losing all of this oral history. We're losing the kids sitting down and listening to their grandparents and taking in those stories, you know. So this is such a tremendous opportunity tonight, having this candlelight, you know, storytelling at Arlington National Cemetery. You know, it's a blessing.
1: It's really an incredible moment that we're about to see unfold. I really appreciate you breaking it down. Thanks, Chris Wiley, for being here. Really appreciate you.
0: Absolutely. My pleasure. And thank you very much for covering it. And please keep track with freedom250.org for the future coming events.
1: Okay, very good. Thank you for that. And we'll see you soon. And tonight, join On Balance host Leland Vitter for a Memorial Day special. We've got it all queued up for you, America's greatest sailors, heroes of the high seas. Now, he's going to take you to the U.S. Naval Academy with an inside look at how the Navy is preserving its past and preparing for its future. It's tonight, 9 Eastern, 8 Central. You do not want to miss this. And coming up, homeowners and businesses across America are being terrorized by an ever-growing army of squatters. Our next guest is the squatter hunter himself. Flash Shelton joins us to discuss his new A&E docuseries. If you've never seen it before, you've got to check this out. It's coming up next.
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12: It's a homeowner's worst nightmare. 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That's where our next guest comes in. Flash Shelton's new A&E docuseries, Squatters, follows him and his team as they confront these squatters and help victims reclaim their homes. Here's a quick look.
13: Coming in. Hello, anyone in here?
14: It smells like mold, big time.
13: We got ice on the floor here. We got ceilings caved in.
15: Whoa, guys.
13: Oh, don't shoot. You need to vacate this house because this house is mine.
15: No, I'm the owner of this house.
16: I'm Flash Shelton. In 2019, squatters took over my mom's home. The sheriff couldn't get him out, so I did. Turns out, my family is not alone. Across America, thousands of homeowners get locked out when a squatter moves in. Now, my team and I, we're coming in, travel across the country, confronting these squatters.
17: Leave me the f*** alone.
16: Face to face.
13: We're not going anywhere.
16: To help families get their homes back.
18: Yo, back the f*** up out of my face, dog.
17: Get out of my house.
12: And joining us now is the squatter hunter himself, Flash Shelton. Congratulations on the show. Thanks for being here. Everybody here is a fan. I mean, this is crazy. That's what all I can say when I see that video that we just played of your show. It's wild to think that this is happening, yet it is, and you're out there and you're doing something about it. Welcome to the program.
19: Thanks for having me.
12: Okay, so you gained notoriety on YouTube and TikTok uploading these viral squatter hunter videos. And now you have a new show on A&E. How did that come about?
19: You know, I was just, I started out just being a good son, right? Got squatters out for my mom, and was shooting a video, just more of protection. And when I posted the video, it went viral, and I was focusing on law change, and then I just thought, the best way to bring awareness is if I'm helping people. So I started. Reluctantly started Squatter Hunters to start helping people. And I thought, this would make a great show. And then, as soon as it took off, I started getting contacted by, production companies and then I met up with and partnered up with Grinning Dog, and they had a similar idea, and, they wanted to do a show on squatters, and I came in with the system.
12: Wow, that is incredible. Well, again, congratulations on all of it. And it shines this light on this issue that many people may not know about. And unfortunately, you've lived through it. You've said in the past that things would shock Americans that most people don't think about is that it's not just that squatters can access and hijack these homes, but that the law in some states essentially allows them to do that because they can't do anything.
19: Yeah, I mean, unfortunately, almost every state law enforcement is trained to just let a judge decide. So, there's certain criteria that it has to be met for law enforcement to treat someone as a trespasser. And these people are well versed and trained to just create enough reasonable doubt that law enforcement just says it's a civil matter, a judge has to decide. And what a lot of people don't understand is that squatters are not homeless people. That seems to be the message that I struggle with getting across to people the most, is that they think that squatters are people in need, but they're not. They're entitled. They're narcissistic. They are taking from people, literally, in some cases, breaking in homes and having mail sent there and taking it over, and it's a nightmare for homeowners.
12: What is the craziest squatter situation that you've seen?
19: They all can be crazy, and right. I have to go through a lot of prep work, and I don't want people to do this on their own. They all can be dangerous, yeah. And they can go south very, very quickly. But when I've got someone who is willing to live in the worst conditions just to try to take ownership of a home, thinking that if they can outlast me, that the home will be theirs, that's difficult. I had a woman a few years ago that she was climbing in and out of a bedroom window, and she had no power, she had no bathroom. She was willing to live into those circumstances, and that was probably the craziest one.
12: Wow, that's incredible. The mission, we understand, is personal for you. I know that this actually happened to members of your family. Tell us about that.
19: Yeah, my dad had passed away, and in 2019, we decided to move my mom in with me to sell her home so she could move on. And I got someone had contacted us wanting to rent the house. I turned them down because, rent wasn't what we needed. We needed to sell the home. And then I was notified by neighbors that a U-Haul truck went in the driveway. I had seven people break into the back door and move into my mom's house.
12: Wow. I can't believe that that happened to you. I'm so glad that you're shining a light on this. And again, congratulations on the show. We've got to leave it there. Flash Shelton, you can watch his new docuseries, Squatters, on A&E, Tuesdays at 10 p.m. Eastern. I hope that you'll come back to the show. We would love to talk to you again and find out what happens next. And we'll be back with more News Nation Prime coming up.
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12: Good evening. Welcome to a special live Memorial Day edition of News Nation Prime. I'm Laura Ingle, and we begin this hour with breaking news near the Strait of Hormuz. News Nation is learning tonight that U.S. forces struck targets in southern Iran. It comes with what CENTCOM is calling defensive actions. Let's go right to News Nation's Libby Dean now live for us at the White House. Libby, tell us what you're hearing.
2: Laura, new strikes today by the U.S. military. They say they were acting in self-defense and targeting Iranian missile launch sites and boats attempting to lay mines near the Strait of Hormuz. Now, this according to the U.S. Central Command spokesperson, who told me in a statement that the strikes in southern Iran were designed to, quote, protect our troops from threats posed by Iranian forces. The statement goes on to say that U.S. Central Command continues to defend our forces while using restraint during the ongoing ceasefire. Iranian state media had actually reported earlier in the day today these explosions could be heard in the Bandar Abbas region. That's not confirmed yet in this statement from United States Central Command. But also, it's not far from the Strait of Hormuz, of course, where the United States blockade is currently in place, and there is a lot of tension. It's, of course, 3 a.m. over in Iran right now, so it is likely that we get more reaction from Iranian officials in the hours ahead. Also, we haven't heard from President Trump yet if this is a break of that ceasefire, but of course this new strike in self-defense by the United States comes as these ongoing negotiations have been playing out throughout the day between the United States and Iran. And of course, as we've been talking about, Laura, no deal yet, but we knew that these negotiations were continuing. We'll see how this impacts that, Laura.
12: Libby Dean with the breaking news at the White House. Thank you so much. We'll get back to you. And these new strikes happening as the U.S. tries to seal a deal with Iran. The new agreement on the table to end the war again hangs on Iran's commitment to surrender its nuclear program. Iran won't publicly commit to doing that, so President Trump is laying out the deal for the regime. And in a Truth Social post late today, the president wrote, the enriched uranium will either be immediately turned over to the U.S. to be brought home and destroyed, or preferably in coordination with Iran, destroyed in place or at another acceptable location, with the Atomic Energy Commission being witness to this process. Now, according to multiple reports, the deal being considered would kickstart a 60-day ceasefire extension during which the Strait of Hormuz would reopen. And during that time, the U.S. and Iran would negotiate Iran's nuclear program. For more on what the deal is and what happens next, let's go to News Nation's Robert Sherman in Qatar.
3: While Iran tonight is pushing back on the idea that a deal is imminent between Tehran and Washington, you are seeing diplomacy pushing forward. A surprise move being made today with two top Iranian diplomats arriving here in Doha, Qatar. That would include the parliament speaker as well as the foreign minister, who have asserted themselves as lead negotiators for Iran since the very beginning of this war, negotiating directly with the Qataris, who've played a more outsized mediating position in recent days alongside Pakistan, especially when it has come to advancing and supporting the positions of the United States here in the region. In terms of where this deal is heading, U.S. officials have said that we're looking at a 60-day ceasefire that would see the reopening and demining of the Strait of Hormuz and Iran making commitments to not pursue nuclear weapons. In exchange, the U.S. would lift the naval blockade, and you would also see some sanctions against Iran being eased. But President Trump wants this deal to also include other Gulf states around the region as a part of Abraham Accords 2.0 to open up diplomatic ties with Israel. The first round, which saw Bahrain and the UAE, as well as a handful of other countries opening up diplomatic ties, certainly changed the landscape here in the Middle East. The president has his eyes set on a number of countries, most notably Saudi Arabia, Qatar, and Pakistan. The initial indications from some of those countries is that they are hesitant to move from their public position, which is that they want the issue of Palestinian statehood to be decided first before they open up diplomatic ties with Israel specifically. Meanwhile, you still have diplomatic pushes ongoing here at this hour that expected to carry forward. There is more optimism that is here in the region this evening. But on the other side of the coin, you've seen intensification of strikes this evening on Lebanon from the Israeli side. That was an announcement that Prime Minister Benjamin Netanyahu made, considering the fact that Hezbollah has fired over 1,000 rockets since April 17th, when that ceasefire first went into effect. Israel's position is they need to up the pressure in order to get Hezbollah to adhere to the ceasefire that was instituted by the Lebanese government. Laura.
12: Robert Sherman for us in the Middle East. Thank you so much. And let's get reaction now from our panel. Victoria Coates is the Vice President of National Security at the Heritage Foundation. She previously served as a Deputy National Security Advisor to President Trump. And Major Glenn Ignazio, a retired U.S. Air Force Special Operations Commander and military analyst. He also shared his story in a new book, Wounds to Wisdom, Healing Through Veteran and First Responder Narratives. Great to have both of you here on this Memorial Day. As we move through this ever-developing story, Major, I'll start with you. I want to get your reaction to this news of defensive U.S. strikes in southern Iran. This is just breaking here tonight. How does this impact negotiations?
4: I think it's a critical time because, again, negotiations are starting off. And really, the Straits of Hormuz, and as you mentioned, the nuclear component is important. But at the same time, this is the case. You know, they are a decentralized type of operation in Iran, so that if there were attacks or there any kind of offensive assault, the U.S. military is going to take a defensive position proactively to stop before they're getting fired upon. And I believe that is what we saw, and that's the case. Now, does that impact the situation going forward? I think there's bigger people talking about this, so this may be a skirmish, but I hope it does not impact it, and hopefully that's the way it presses forward.
12: Victoria, this is another strain on the ceasefire, of course. Do you think that the U.S. should be more forceful in its response instead of trying to negotiate another 60-day extension?
5: Well, Laura, good to be with you. Now, I think that the president's probably steering the right course here. We are going to respond when they act up, as we did today. Mm-hmm. And you have to make clear to them, we still have all those assets in the region. We are prepared to take action against them. But at the same time, we are holding out the pathway to a diplomatic resolution to this, which I think most of the world wants at this point. And there's a perfectly good deal on the table. So it is up to the Iranians. And I think it's encouraging that two of their more senior people are coming to Doha tonight. They should take that deal, because otherwise it's not going to go well for them.
12: Victoria, what's the risk that Iran is playing the U.S. at this point, agreeing to temporary concessions to buy time and then reset its depleted military?
5: Well, I think that their options at this point are fairly limited because of their economic situation, which is just terrible, Laura. They don't have the assets to rebuild themselves militarily. So, you know, at this point, they have one deal that is on the table. And otherwise, you know, that country is going to be looking at systemic economic collapse. And I don't think that's good for anyone.
12: Major, Iran is insisting that the Lebanon fight has to end before they finalize anything. So when we take a look at that part of this, how big of a complication could that really be, considering that Netanyahu is free to do his own thing?
4: Yeah, I think that's the challenge. As we've seen it before, that, you know, that was one of the tenets that Iran wanted to combine or pull Lebanon into this situation when we originally talked about it. And I think that's very problematic, because this is an Israeli-Lebanese type of situation that has gone on for a long time. And Israel is going to continue to either prosecute a particular threat or defend themselves accordingly. So as this proceeds, I still think that that is a definitive wall. I think we would want to separate it from this piece. Now, I think that as long as they have Lebanon part of this, it's going to be very difficult to move forward, because that's not a U.S. decision. That is an Israeli decision to push back. We can apply pressure to them, but I hope that that is not a sticking point to get a deal, as we just talked about how important that deal is right now.
12: You know, Victoria, we've been saying all eyes on the Strait. So walk us through what it'll look like to reopen the Strait of Hormuz at this point. Will it be fast, or is time needed for things like clearing mines and stopping proxy threats? Because we've been hearing about that.
5: Yes, to all of the above. Mm-hmm. So what we're going to need to do is figure out how serious the Iranians are about admitting where the mines might be that they have placed, getting rid of those. That's where actually our European friends could be helpful for the first time in this conflict, coming in and doing some of that demining, that would be great. And then you start moving those ships out in the numbers that they're used to doing. So we want 100 plus tankers a day coming out. And at that point, you know, you have just an enormous amount of energy flooding onto the global market. This is going to be a great and good thing for economies in Asia, in Latin America, in Europe, as well as for the United States. So this can all happen fairly quickly. I'd say 30, 60, 90 days, we're going to see a lot of changes.
12: Wow. Okay. Major, from Israel's standpoint, what would constitute an acceptable deal in your mind?
4: That's the challenge. I think Israel has always been, and at least the citizens of Israel have always wanted the destruction of Iran. So it's always been one of those things where very delicately the United States has been proceeding with these negotiations sort of separately from Israel. So Israel is going to have to toe the line. And I think this is where it's going to be difficult, that President Trump is going to have to hold Israel to basically fall aligned with what the negotiations are with Iran. So that's a hard line for Netanyahu, but he is going to focus probably on Lebanon. We still have the situation in Gaza to hope those terrorist organizations or those proxies at bay. So hopefully President Trump, and with the forceful that he is in his negotiations with presidents, is to keep Israel out of this, and they're going to have to accept what the United States is able to press forward. And that means things globally, like we've talked about with the Straits of Hormuz.
12: Yeah. And Victoria, I'm just curious, you know, as you're looking at the situation with Iran, what is the one thing that you're waiting to hear? What is it that is going to perk up your ears that you say, okay, now we're shifting direction?
5: It's when we actually hear from the Iranians that they are going to give up their nuclear material, that we have a path forward. We know how we're going to do that physically. We have the right teams to go in, Laura, who can go and take these things out. They're special operators who also happen to be nuclear scientists. We're the only people who have this kind of capacity. When they start saying, okay, that's fine, under our, you know, under our rules, we are going to let you come in and do that, that means they've really started to shift, and that means we have a deal.
12: All right. Thank you very much for that. And Major, on this Memorial Day, before we let you go, you've been an advocate for veterans suffering from addiction and PTSD. I want to talk about that briefly. What should Americans know about that struggle as we mark Memorial Day?
4: I think it's definitely a challenge. And one of the biggest things is the people that I'm definitely trying to help is really showing that vulnerability to say, hey, we've gone through this situation and this is how we got through it. So we failed forward and we took those small victories to get through it. So nobody is alone. I think it's also one of those things about being proactive. Unfortunately, losing friends to suicide after the war is to make sure that you are looking at those individuals, your friends, checking in on them and listening to things of, hey, I'm tired, I'm worn out. Those are the things that are starting to be flags that we're not normally used to. It's not that you're not strong anymore. It's that you've been strong too long. So it's very proactive. And these things happen. You don't have to feel guilty if you fell into some of these, unfortunately, drugs and so forth, post-surgeries. That's one of the biggest problems we do face going forward.
12: Right. An important point to make. Thank you for sharing that. And Victoria Coates, Major Glenn Ignazio, thank you very much for your service. And thank you for being here tonight on Memorial Day. We appreciate it.
4: Thank you.
12: Thank you. And let's talk politics. 24 hours from now, the polls will have just closed in Texas, ending the most expensive Senate primary in the nation has ever seen. Now, tomorrow's race is a runoff for Republican Senate nominee, pitting the incumbent John Cornyn against the state's Attorney General Ken Paxton. President Trump stayed out of the race until the very last minute, endorsing Paxton ahead of the runoff vote. Paxton has been reliably aligned with the president's MAGA base, but some in the party worry that Paxton's past charges of corruption could hurt him in the general election. Democrats have been energized by their candidate, James Tallarico, who has proven popular in the deep red state. Polls show him running neck and neck with his Republican rival, no matter who wins the runoff tomorrow. And it's really a remarkable showing for any Democrat in Texas. The last time a Democrat won a statewide race there, Forrest Gump was in the theaters, OJ was preparing for trial, and the home internet was pretty much unheard of. So that just puts it all in perspective for us. Joining us now, Jessica Cartaglia is here with me now, coming up with that list of things.
2: Man, I feel old, right? It feels like yesterday, Laura, thanks. The race has turned into, as we know, one of the most bitter Republican primaries in the country and could be indicative of what could happen come November. And now with President Trump's last-minute endorsement behind him, Texas Attorney General Ken Paxton is going into tomorrow's election day with some added momentum. The president has been using his endorsements to try and push out any Republicans who aren't aligned with his messaging. The president's endorsement comes after early voting was already underway, but it has given Paxton a boost in a state where Republican primary voters are very supportive of the president. Incumbent John Cornyn, who has served in the Senate since 2002, says Texas voters, not Washington, not even the president, will decide this race. He spoke with Chris Steigerwalt on The Hill.
6: Of course, people are seeking divisions among Republicans. We're having quite a robust family fight here in the primary, but our goal is to make sure that we are unified in November in order to beat the Tallaricos and the Democrats in that general elections.
2: Now, whoever wins the runoff tomorrow will immediately move into a general election. Paxton is already looking ahead to November and turning his attacks now toward Democrat James Tallarico. Tallarico is a state rep and former teacher who's already drawn national attention and major fundraising, Laura.
12: Wow. And this is where politics gets really, really exciting. Tomorrow is yes. going to be a huge day. And in addition to this becoming one of the most closely watched races, it's also become one of the most expensive as well.
2: Yeah, right. Everything's bigger in Texas.
12: Yes. Right?
2: So the Cornyn-Paxton race has gone on for more than a year. It's become the most expensive primary runoff on record with a total of $25 million in ad support. That's according to Ad Impact. Cornyn and his allies have spent $20 million on ads attacking Paxton, completely outspending Paxton's $5 million. But Paxton is hoping that the president's support at the last minute gives him something that money ultimately can't buy, Laura.
12: That's right. All right, Jessica Cartaglia watching it all for us in Texas. Thank you so much. And coming up, a mother of two missing toddlers says her children were kidnapped in Utah. And a warrant has now been issued for the arrest of the father of the two young boys. Next, I'll speak to their mom live in her first national TV interview to find out the very latest on the desperate search for the missing brothers. And later, the untold story of a meteorologist who was pivotal to the success of America's D-Day invasion. I'll speak to the directors of a new film telling this remarkable story. Our special live Memorial Day edition of News Nation Prime, back in just a moment.
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12: Now to Utah, where the desperate search is on for two toddlers who are believed to have been abducted by their father, Dane Richmond. Richmond is now charged with two counts of custodial interference, a third-degree felony, and a warrant has been issued for his arrest. The Utah Department of Public Safety has issued an Amber Alert for the two little boys. Wesley Richmond is just 10 months old and Will Richmond is almost 2 years old. Authorities believe their father, Dane Richmond, may have taken them over the state line and that the children may face imminent danger of injury or even death. Richmond and his ex-wife were right in the midst of a custody dispute when he suddenly vanished. The children's mother says she flew into Utah for a deposition, but her ex-husband never showed up. And neither did the children. When she tried calling him, she says he did not pick up. The Amber Alert warned that Richmond is in dire financial straits and had abandoned his home after selling off his belongings. He is believed to be traveling in a black 2025 Toyota Camry with license plate A561HL. Take a good look here. The mother of the missing children joins me now in a network exclusive, Lizzie Tomich. Thank you very much for coming on the show. And we're so sorry for what you are going through right now.
24: Thank you.
12: Thank you for having me. Absolutely. We want to shine a light on this. We want to get these pictures out so that everybody can see this. You must be beside yourself with worry over your children, of course. Have you heard anything about their whereabouts or where your ex-husband may be after him not showing up?
24: No, we don't have any idea where he could be at this point.
12: How about any other family members that knew him? I assume that you've reached out to anybody that he may know. Has anybody said anything?
24: Yeah, I'm standing here actually with three of his sisters. He has not spoken to most of his family in quite some time. So, no, we don't have any information from family members either.
12: Has he ever done anything like this? Did you have any indication that your ex-husband might take off?
24: I don't want to touch too much on that, but there was some indication.
12: Okay. Well, it's certainly, very worrisome, of course, with all of the details of him not showing up at this deposition. And Utah authorities think that your ex may have actually crossed state lines with a kid, something that was he was not allowed to do, according to the custody agreement, right? Can you tell us anything more about what he was allowed to do and what he wasn't?
24: Yeah, he was not allowed to cross state lines. At this time, I don't know if he has or has not, so I cannot confirm if he has or has not.
12: Yeah, and he didn't show up for that deposition that we were talking about. And then you find out, after all of this, I can imagine how fast your heart must have been beating when he didn't show up. And then you find out that he fired his attorney. Has that attorney said anything about your ex? You've talked to him or her?
24: She's been cooperating and providing us, what she is legally allowed to provide. So she has been cooperative, yes.
12: Any kind of tracking device on the car, anything at all that anybody has been able to find out about where he may have gone?
24: I don't have that information, no.
12: And let's talk about this Amber Alert. It's out right now, and it's also warned that your ex is, quote, seriously depressed and in dire financial straits. So what are you thinking about right now as we sit here today? Where do you think he went? What do you think he could do?
24: I honestly, I don't know, and I can't really touch too much on his mental state. I'm just beside myself. I just really want to get my kids home. I want to get my kids back, and I pray every day that they're okay and they're safe, and that he's gonna bring them back. He's gonna surrender them back to me, or that we find them. So that's really what I'm focusing on right now, is just praying and hope and that I'm going to get those kids back.
12: Well, and we are praying and hoping with you, too. And that's why we're doing this segment. We want to put these pictures out there. We want everyone to look at these faces, because if you see something, say something. Call the authorities. Right. And that is what we need people to do. What message do you want to tell him if he's watching, if he hears this broadcast, if anybody who knows him hears this broadcast? What do you want to say to him?
24: There are so many people that still love and care about you. And just please, just take the boys somewhere safe. Take them to a hospital or a fire station and just surrender. And this doesn't have to define the rest of your life. And just, you are their father. You will always be their father. Just please bring those boys back safely.
12: Lizzie Tomich, I want to thank you very much for being here. We are going to keep on this story. We will keep these images out there. We'll share it on digital and on our socials. And we encourage everyone to share and do the same. And hopefully that message will reach him. And I think that was a really important message that you just sent to your ex-husband, that people do love him. You're there with her, with the sisters of him. So that's really important to share as well, that people are wanting him to come back. So thank you very much. We really appreciate you.
24: Thank you.
12: And
24: thank
12: good
24: you
12: luck.
24: For your time.
12: Please come back and let us know, okay?
24: Okay.
12: Thank you. Meanwhile, 30 years ago today, 19-year-old California student Kristen Smart disappeared after attending an off-campus party. Tonight, mourners are remembering Smart, laying flowers in tribute to the woman whose remains have never been found. The Cal Poly student was declared legally dead in 2002, but her family continued to fight for justice. Police did find fellow student Paul Flores guilty of Smart's murder. He was sentenced to 25 years in prison in a rare instance of a conviction in a no-body homicide. Coming up, would the Allied forces have lost the war if a weather prediction went wrong? The new movie called Pressure explores how a meteorologist may have been the key factor in helping win the war. We'll speak with the director next.
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12: America's veterans are the reason that we have the freedoms and the liberties that we all enjoy. But during World War II, one of the most pivotal decisions of the war wasn't made by a general or a commander, but a meteorologist. The new movie, Pressure, explores the untold story of James Stagg, an advisor to General Eisenhower, tasked with giving an accurate weather forecast for the Allied invasion of Normandy. And it was Stagg's research that moved D-Day from June 5th to the 6th, a choice that arguably changed the entire trajectory of the Second World War.
2: Do we have a date yet for the invasion zone?
7: D-Day is in 61 hours from now. This is the largest seaborne invasion in history. Fate of the war, thousands of lives hinge on this. I need a forecast.
12: The director of Pressure, Anthony Maris, joins me now. He also co-wrote the film. This is a true story that many people may not have ever heard about before. So thank you for making this so we can all learn about it. How did you find this aspect of the story?
8: It was sent to me by a production company, by Working Title in London. And, you know, I considered myself a big history buff. I had no idea that any of this had happened in the way that it had. And I just love the idea that such a fundamental turning point in world history basically hinged on this one critical decision that, you know, some of the best minds in the world at the time were going nuts over a three-day period trying to figure out what to do. So.
12: Wow. It's really an incredible look at this important part of the story. And I understand you took extreme measures and attention to detail in creating this movie, even going back and restoring

0: people in these dark rooms not really having all the answers. And, you know, that it all came down to this one weather report, I just found fascinating.
1: And this one meteorologist. So while Captain James Stagg is relatively unknown, and General Eisenhower, of course, is known internationally, what was the process in helping the Academy Award-winning actor Brendan Fraser, who I just happened to see yesterday at the Indy 500, which is a weird coincidence we were just sharing off camera. So you've got Brendan Fraser in the film. And how did you get him to participate in this?
0: It was funny with Brendan. I saw this one photograph of Ike, and they had the same eyes. And Brendan was kind of oscillating a bit on the roll. And I said, "Hey, Brendan, why don't you check out this photo and look at this little clip that we'd sent him, of Eisenhower in later life." And as soon as he saw that photo, he kind of got hooked. And then he started saying, "You know, I'm getting in. I'm reading all this stuff. I've got no idea that any of this had kind of happened." And it was just an organic process from there, how he got into the film.
1: That's incredible. And yes, of course, now that you say it, now I can see it. As we're looking at those images, there he is. Those are the eyes. Oh, okay, so let's talk about the importance of telling these stories. Because first of all, again, and we said it at the top, a lot of people may not know this part of the story. But it is so important to keep these stories alive and going and remind people and then share these new nuggets of information.
0: Well, yeah, it's just you had a 300,000 men waiting to cross a channel, and all of it would depend on all things on a weather report. And it was a sort of fascinating look at a sort of pretty hidden part, but a very consequential part of history. Mm-hmm. And what they uncovered was incredible.
1: Wow. Well, I can't wait to watch it. And did you say it premieres?
0: It premieres tomorrow, 26th of May,
1: okay.
0: Which is we're here in New York City, and then it's coming out, it's releasing on May 29th across the country.
1: All right. And really quick, before I let you go, I just got to know, how did you get the actors involved, aside from Brendan, but Brendan included, to delve into the history?
0: You know,
1: did everybody get homework?
0: Everyone wanted the homework, I'm telling you. No, they just went into it with reckless abandon, jumping into all the research, but also making it their own as well. So I think you'll see some pretty good performances and a very unexpected story.
1: Wow, I can't wait to watch it. Thank you so much, and thank you for coming in on Memorial Day. We really appreciate
0: it. Thank you, appreciate it.
1: Yeah,
0: being here.
1: Anthony Maris, thank you very much. And again, the movie is Pressure. It is in theaters on May 29th, so now we all know, and we're going to go see it. Thank you very much.
0: Beautiful. Thank you so much.
1: Appreciate you. And coming up, the company that is trying to bring animals back from extinction just created the world's first artificial eggs. We'll tell you which animals they are hoping to de-extinct using the new technology. A cool story for you coming up next.
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7: New leadership at the Fed as Americans worry about the state of the economy. I'm Mike Vaccaro, News Nation Washington Bureau Chief. Kevin Warsh was sworn in as the 17th chairman of the Federal Reserve on Friday. That's where he'll tackle rising inflation, climbing mortgage rates, and a challenging job market.
8: Our mandate at the Fed is to promote price stability and maximum employment. When we pursue those aims with wisdom and clarity, independence and resilience.

0: Inflation can be lower, growth stronger, real take-home pay higher, and America can be more prosperous.
1: Warsh, who has expressed support for lowering interest rates, takes the helm at the country's central bank amid mounting concerns. A new report from the University of Michigan suggests record lows of consumer sentiment on the economy, respondents citing the cost of living as their chief concern. I'm Mike Vaccara, and this is the News Nation Political Minute.
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19: Scientists says they've successfully hatched nearly 30 chicks using artificial eggs. Yes, you heard that right. Here's a look at how they did it.
20: When I held the chick that came out of the artificial egg, what went through my mind was, this is amazing.
19: I mean, that is amazing. The goal is to use the artificial eggs to help de-extinct the moa, a bird from New Zealand that went extinct, are you ready? 600 years ago. Colossal Biosciences Chief Biology Officer Andrew Pask joins us now for more. Wow, what a story. I mean, this is incredible work that you guys are doing. Take us through how the process started and how long it took to hatch that first successful chick.
21: Yeah, we've been working on this for a really long time now to try and perfect an artificial system that really recreates exactly what would happen during the normal egg when a bird develops. And the reason we needed to make this artificial egg is because we're trying to bring back this bird species, the moa that you mentioned before, which was a 12-foot tall bird that used to roam across the New Zealand landscape. And it was hatched from an egg about the size of a football. Wow. And there's currently no birds today that produce an egg anywhere near that big. Right. So we needed to work on creating this artificial egg environment that we could then use to hatch this species, but also we can use it for a whole host of other bird species that are critically endangered and struggling with reproduction and producing healthy offspring.
19: Yeah, it sounds like size matters on this one, because the Moa's egg, I understand, is about 80 times the size of a chicken egg. I guess that's why you needed to develop this technology.
21: Yeah, it's an absolutely huge egg. And so we had to really think very carefully about how we engineer this device. We needed something that was going to work just like a natural egg, but also that was really scalable. And so we had to work, with bioengineers, with mechanical engineers, with biologists like myself, to really try and understand these incredible properties that the egg has. So although an eggshell looks really solid, if you ever hold a chicken eggshell up to a really bright light, you'll see there's actually lots of tiny little holes all throughout it. And that's really important for gas exchange. So as that chick is developing inside the egg, it needs to exchange a lot of gases. It needs a lot of energy that it gets from the yolk. And we need to completely recreate all of that in our artificial egg system. And we really wanted to work on one that kept the process as natural as possible so that we could have really normal chick development right the way through until hatching. And so this whole process, we've been working on it for a couple of years, from a design perspective to then actually putting in these early chicken eggs. And what we do is that the chicken will lay an egg, and we bring that into the lab, then we very carefully will cut that eggshell open, and we'll put that egg straight into this artificial egg environment that then goes into an incubator, and then we can watch the whole process of development. And I think you're seeing the device now. One of the things we really wanted to engineer into this is this really big window that you can see on the top, so that we can really carefully study that entire process of bird development right from the very beginning, right up until the end, where you can see it starting to get little feathers and then eventually start to push through that membrane and hatch from the artificial egg.
19: And what's the timeline from beginning to end of trying to hatch a moa with an artificial egg? What's the timeline again?
21: Yeah, so moa's probably gestated for a couple of months. So we have quite a long window, maybe 60 plus days that we would need to grow our little moa. These chickens that you're seeing here now are 3 weeks. So they take about 20, 21 days to actually go from the egg going into the device to then actually hatching a healthy little chicken out from that egg.
19: Wow, this is really incredible to watch. And I understand that your company is known for de-extincting the dire wolf. And you say that you're on track to de-extinct the woolly mammoth in 2028. That's incredible. So why are you doing all of this? What is the end goal?
21: Yeah, I think, the real issue we have today that we're facing in our world is this incredible rate of extinction of species that we're seeing, across our entire planet. We're still losing species at a rate that has never been seen before on our planet. We're in the sixth mass extinction event, where we're losing species just at this incredibly fast rate. The species that we're particularly working on were really important in the ecosystems. Things like the moa, things like the woolly mammoth, they're animals that we call ecosystem engineers. And so they really change the landscape around them. And that's really important for not just bringing back those species that humans hunted to extinction, but they also create really rich landscapes that support the growth and development of many, many other species. You need those animals there to have all of those other species in that ecosystem in balance. And so it's really important that we're trying to, use these technologies thoughtfully to bring back some of these species that are just so critically important for our planet.
19: And that's not the only extinct animal, I understand. You told us that you're also hoping to bring back the dodo? Tell us more.
21: Yeah, so the dodo is another one that the artificial egg could really help with. The artificial egg really opens up all of these possibilities for us being able to do a lot of genetic engineering and manipulations in bird embryos, which is something that is really difficult to do. And so it's been an incredible advance for us now to be able to do that work. That really helps us with these other bird species. The dodo, another bird species that went extinct, driven by humans to extinction in Mauritius. Again, a really important ecosystem engineer. So the moa and the dodo used to eat very specific plants and plant seeds, and they would then distribute those seeds across the landscape. And they really are important for maintaining entire landscapes of animals. So really, really critical species. species there. Yeah, you can see the Tasmanian tiger is another one from my home country of Australia that we're working on. And then also the blue buck, which is an extinct antelope species from Africa. So we have a really interesting range of animals that we're working on, from marsupials to placental mammals and birds, obviously. And really great thing about these projects is that every single technology that we develop for that de-extinction pipeline can be used for conservation of living animals that are on the brink of extinction as well. So we're really deploying a lot of that technology to save animals from going the way that these species have of going extinct. And then in these cases, we actually can use that technology to bring those animals back from extinction that were really important in those landscapes.
19: Andrew, I've got to ask you, for all the Jurassic Park fans out there, have you ever considered dinosaurs? I mean, because you're going back hundreds of years on some of this.
21: I'm a huge Jurassic Park fan, and, you know, who doesn't love dinosaurs? But the critical thing that we need in each one of these de-extinction programs is we need to have a genome, or the DNA from that extinct species. And DNA, although it can last hundreds, thousands, maybe even tens of thousands of years, dinosaurs went extinct 60 million years ago. So I hate to be a disappointment to everybody, but there is no DNA left in any dinosaur specimens. So we're not going to see a de-extincted dinosaur anytime soon.
19: All right. Well, we'll continue to follow your work. You'll come back and give us an update, right?
21: Absolutely.
19: All right. Andrew Pask, thank you so much for being with us tonight. We appreciate it.
21: Thank you very much.
19: And good luck to you with everything you're doing. And coming up, construction underway at the White House, but it's not on the new ballroom. This time, it's for a UFC ring. A look at the octagon when we come back.
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5: Welcome back. Meanwhile, some other top stories that we're following for you here at News Nation. Pope Leo is calling for a global crackdown on artificial intelligence. In his first encyclical, the highest form of papal teaching, the Pope warned that AI is concentrating too much power in too few hands. He's pressing governments to step in with what he calls robust legal frameworks and independent oversight.
6: Artificial intelligence needs to be disarmed. The word is strong, I know, but deliberately chosen because this moment needs words capable of attracting attention, awakening consciences, and indicating paths forward for humanity.
5: This announcement was highly anticipated ever since Pope Leo's announced days after his election that he considered AI to be the biggest challenge facing humanity today. And crowds gathering today outside the Southern California home known as the Trump House, mourning the home's owner, an Army veteran who died after a savage attack. Kerry Sheeran was 69 years old and was well known in his Escondido home for his home that is covered in pro-Trump banners and American flags. Everybody knew this house. Sheeran died yesterday in the hospital following several days on life support. According to officials, he was outside his house when an attacker struck unprovoked, first with a punch to the jaw that took him down, then several blows to the victim's head. The injuries were catastrophic, and his emotional wife told reporters last week that there was no hope for her husband. Police arrested a suspect identified in local media as a Navy veteran. There's been no word on a motive for the assault, but the victim's wife says she thinks he was targeted for his pro-Trump home. The White House is gearing up for a fight, but not one in the political arena. Instead, an octagon. In a new video of the White House, you can see construction underway on the South Lawn as crews worked to build the octagon ring for an upcoming UFC fight. The fight is expected to happen on Sunday, June 14th at 8 p.m. Eastern as part of the celebration of America's 250th anniversary. The Ultimate Fighting Championship shared renderings of what the ring will look like come fight time. The space will accommodate 5,000 spectators. It is the first time a UFC has hosted a fight at the White House in history. And in Texas, a heart-pounding rescue captured on camera. Local police and firefighters were dispatched after a car drove into a creek that was flooding due to heavy rain. The department said the fire chief tried to stop them from driving into the rushing waters, but wasn't able to in time. The stranded family told the responding patrol officer there was a baby in the vehicle. He instantly waded into the flooded creek to rescue that child.
7: We're going in.
8: Oh my God.
7: Very good. Yeah, give me the baby. I got the baby out.
5: Wow, that is incredible. Thankfully, no one was injured because of the officer's heroic rescue. And that does it for us tonight. I'm Laura Engel. News Nation's Leland Vittert is honoring our Navy's greatest from the place that made them that way, the U.S. Naval Academy. That special Memorial Day report starts right now. Thanks for being with us.
9: Tonight, America's greatest sailors and the place that made them that way.
10: This is the standard that we try to teach these midshipmen that they need to look up to and they need to aim for.
9: We're going inside the U.S. Naval Academy to honor the heroes whose names are literally etched in stone.
11: They were normal human beings put in very, very hard circumstances.
9: The Navy is now the tip of America's spear, making the lessons of the legends all the more important for tomorrow's leaders.
12: They're my inspiration. They paved the way for us.
9: This is America's Greatest Sailors, Heroes of the High Seas. Good evening, I'm Leland Vittert. The United States Navy is the most powerful force to ever sail the seven seas. Over 250 years, one thing has remained constant. The willingness of young men and now women to leave their families for months at a time, trade the comforts of land for the harsh conditions at sea, and fight wars where death comes at the bottom of a dark ocean. The Navy forges its next generation of leaders through lessons of the past at an academy like no other. Sitting at the confluence of the Severn River and the Chesapeake Bay on 338 manicured acres, the United States Naval Academy in Annapolis, Maryland, has just one mission: building, molding, and sending to sea the Navy's next great generation of leaders.
13: Sir, I'm Will Stallworth. I'm from Hoover, Alabama.
14: And I'm Crystal Mendoza from Phoenix, Arizona.
15: I'm Ryan McKee from Tallahassee, Florida.
9: These midshipmen will soon join the fleet after 4 years of intense academics, physical training, and military discipline. And the toughest challenges lie ahead. You walk around this campus, and at every touch point, there's greatness. Do you ever wonder whether you can live up to it?
15: That's something we think about every day. We think about all the people who've walked through these halls. It's why we serve. We serve to honor them and then also preserve a future for those who come after us.
14: We're going to be naval officers, and we're going to lead our enlisted into battle. That's ultimately the hardest thing.
9: There is no shortage of role models here, their names inscribed in buildings, their faces sculpted in bronze. They might not be household names to you, but don't worry, you're not alone.
16: Before you got to the Naval Academy, had you heard of any of these guys?
15: No.
14: No.
15: Nope.
14: No,
15: not
14: sir.
15: At all.
16: None of them?
14: Not at all.
15: I don't think so.
16: And now they're your heroes.
15: Sure. Yeah.
9: The instructors responsible for teaching the mids about the traditions they'll be carrying on start at the beginning. The founding father of the U.S. Navy, John Paul Jones.
16: If John Paul Jones was sitting here right now, what's the first thing I would notice about him?
17: He's pretty short. He's about 5'5". And he had the ego to go along with it.
16: And the ego was well-earned?
17: It was. He was the most combat-effective captain in the American Revolution. He was an aggressive skipper who trained his crews well. And the British did not expect to face well-trained crews from the Americans that they considered rabble. But really, the path that brings John Paul Jones to America is a mixed path. He ends up in the United States because he killed a man. There was a mutiny aboard one of his ships in Tobago, and he killed one of the organizers of the mutiny. And rather than stand trial in Tobago, where he thought he probably wouldn't get a fair trial, he slipped away in the middle of the night, came to visit his brother in Virginia, and was living here when the revolution started.
16: What is it about him that the Continental Navy said, okay, we'll take a chance on this guy?
17: To be honest, at that point, he now had experience. Very few Americans had any experience in naval affairs. They had been merchant captains, but very few of them had been in combat.
16: How is that a captain that inspires leadership?
17: An aggressive approach to combat and a willingness to take the risks involved is very important to success.
16: That is not necessarily the captain that is beloved by his crews, is it?
17: No, it's not. And the truth is, in the age of sail, very few captains were beloved by their crews because discipline was a vicious thing. It involved whipping. It involved corporal punishment. That's why mutiny became a thing.
9: Nevertheless, Jones's men aboard the Bonhomme Richard believed in their captain against all odds and pulled off the greatest naval victory of the Revolution in 1779, the capture of the British frigate Serapis off the coast of Yorkshire, England.
16: I'm always taken by the most famous quote of John Paul Jones, right? I have not yet begun to fight when asked to surrender by the British.
17: He's got that tenacity and that aggressiveness that we talked about. And so he just continues to blast away. And after about 3 hours, they win that battle. They dismast Serapis, they board her and take control of her.
16: And they're doing it in British waters.
17: And it's the largest of the Royal Navy ships that the Americans capture in the Revolution.
9: After America won its independence, Jones settled in France, acting as an informal agent for the United States. His performance got mixed reviews.
17: He was a womanizer. He was a womanizer, and it got him into trouble more than once, especially in France.
9: It's fair to say Jones acquitted himself better at sea than on land.
17: Jones saw the professionalism of the French Navy and the professionalism of the European navies and knew that the United States needed that if it was going to become a nation in the world that had a say on how the world worked. He was actually the first officer to suggest the creation of a naval academy, which is part of the reason that he's interred here in the crypt of the chapel.
16: What is the message to midshipmen when they walk by this?
18: This is naval history. This is where the legends and lores and the reality of war fighting at sea began.
16: It's one thing to have a navy that can protect your own shores. It's another thing to have a navy that can project force across oceans and seas. How does that decision get made?
17: That's a long-term decision, and it's one that stretches across the 19th century. And multiple naval figures and naval heroes make contributions to changing America's mind about what kind of navy it should have and what its role in the world should be.
9: Foremost among those visionaries was Commodore Matthew Perry. He etched his name in naval history not with a great military victory, but a diplomatic one. Perry led the 1853 expedition that opened up Japan to American trade and catapulted our young nation into a global economic force.
19: So Perry very much is at the bleeding edge of thinking of the Navy as a commercial Navy. He wants to understand how the United States can embrace its role as a member of the world community.
16: It was a Navy as an extension of America's business?
19: Yes, but I think it's more about a general sense of state power.
16: Americans want to sell things all over the world.
19: They want to go. They want to go all kinds of places, and the only way you can ensure that the United States is able to do that is if your Navy is in enough places that people can't get away with messing with Americans.
16: What's he like as a guy? Is he?
19: He's very smart. He's very smart, but he's also, his nickname is Old Bruin. He is very gruff. He's big, and he has this very forbidding persona, and he says, do it, and everybody's like, yes, sir.
9: This was a time when the age of sail was giving way to the age of steam, a technological shift that changed the course of the Civil War and inspired the Union's greatest admiral, David Farragut.
16: David Farragut enters at 9 years old.
19: He's a very young one, very uncommon. Nine is very young. Usually
16: no
19: we're talking like 13 or 14. He stays in the Navy for a really, really long time.
16: It's the only life he's known.
19: Yeah. He has a relatively undistinguished career up until the Civil War, but he stays in until he's finally given this chance to do something interesting in the Civil War, which is lead part of the force that's going to blockade the Mississippi River. And this is a new thing for the Navy. And in part, it's because of steam power. Because up until this point, rivers weren't really a thing that you did a lot of warfare on because, as you can probably figure out, rivers only flow one direction. So if you're going to fight on a river, you have to figure out a way to get back up. And steam power is what makes it possible to get back up the river. And so that's really where Farragut comes into this story because he is part of the big plan for the strangulation of the Confederacy, the Anaconda Plan, which is entirely naval, almost entirely naval. And it's about this huge blockade. And Farragut is going to use this new steam power in addition to the old sail power to form a squadron that's going to allow him to really take the Mississippi River and hold it, which makes a huge difference for how Union forces are able to move in and out of the western part of the Confederacy.
9: Farragut stepped into the pantheon of naval heroes at the Battle of Mobile Bay in 1864 with a single memorable command.

0: line he's famous for.
1: Yeah.
0: Damn the torpedoes, full speed ahead. What does that order mean in naval history?
1: The thing that people usually take away from it, which is not wrong, is just go at them. All the obstacles that are in your way, they don't matter. Just do the thing. And that's absolutely right. And that is extremely Farragut. But the thing that I think is more important about that is that it wasn't an unconsidered, I'm just going to blow through this and everything's going to be fine. Torpedoes are not what we think of as torpedoes today. They just are sea mine. It's a minefield that he's trying to get through. And he judged, it turns out correctly, that those mines had been submerged for such a long time that they were essentially inoperative.
0: So damn the torpedoes, full speed ahead, is not as reckless as it seems.
1: Exactly. The Navy's role is often downplayed when we talk about the Civil War, but I think without the Navy, the war would have gone completely differently.
2: Coming up, the unpopular egghead whose idea on naval strategy still shapes what's happening in conflict zones today.
3: Mahan's ideas swept around the world.
2: Plus, the two polar opposites who defeated the Japanese Navy in World War II and the Navy SEAL who hunted Osama bin Laden. Stay with us.
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2: Mahan was at sea when the Civil War broke out.
24: Now, the Mahan family is a Virginia family. They are from the Norfolk area. But the Mahan family remains loyal to the Union. He mostly serves on blockade duty.
2: The Union blockade proved that control of the sea could cripple an enemy. And that formed the basis of Mahan's worldview. After the war, Mahan returned to Annapolis as an instructor, where he enforced a rigid code of military discipline.
24: It was a combination of restriction, but it also would involve marching tours, which is a form of punishment that involved simply marching around in a circle for certain amounts of time.
25: I'm sure they loved that, made him very popular.
24: Mahan was not a very popular midshipman, and he was not a very popular officer either.
2: Mahan's career was unremarkable overall until he was chosen to help establish the Naval War College in Rhode Island. And that's where he made his mark, not at sea, but at his writing desk.
24: He began to explain, not only to naval officers, but in his writings to the American public, exactly why it was critical to have a powerful Navy if you wanted to become a great power. I think there are three really important things that Mahan contributes, right? The United States Navy needs to have a powerful fleet. It needs battleships, and it needs to be able to stand toe-to-toe with the great navies of the world. I think the second thing is the idea that naval strategy is more than just fighting. Naval strategy was made up of the military and the economic and the diplomatic levers of national power. And then the third thing that Mahan really did focus on was the unique nature of American government and how a Navy fit into that.
2: In 1890, Mahan published The Influence of Sea Power Upon History and changed naval warfare forever.
24: Mahan's ideas swept around the world. His books were translated into dozens of languages. He influenced the Germans and the Japanese in their rise of their navies.
2: 136 years later, Mahan's principles are not only taught here, they are enshrined on the walls of Mahan Hall.
26: War once declared must be waged offensively, aggressively. The enemy must not be fended off, but smitten down. Alfred Thayer Mahan.
27: In 1890, he understood that the nature of decisive, large fleet concentrations, that type of style of warfare is going to be what wins wars in the future.
2: We see a key Mahanian principle using warships to inflict economic pain on the enemy in today's operations in Cuba and in the Strait of Hormuz.
26: Is there a lesson that you can be a disliked midshipman, an unpopular officer, and still make this enormous contribution not at sea?
24: I think the lesson that we can take from Mahan is that being a naval officer is more than just physical courage and your ability to fight. There's an intellectual element to being a naval professional.
2: If Alfred Thayer Mahan was the Navy's great intellectual, then William Sims was its chief innovator.
24: So Sims is known as the gun doctor.
26: Why doctor?
24: He's the man who taught us how to shoot, is what the Navy says.
2: Sims graduated from the U.S. Naval Academy in 1880.

0: He matched Mahan intellectually, but had a different take on discipline.
1: William Sims was a maverick. William Sims was a troublemaker, and William Sims had the conviction to follow through on his ideas.
0: In 1901, Lieutenant Sims observed that foreign navies in the Pacific could fire faster and farther.
1: He realizes when he's watching the other navies of the world conduct their target practice that the U.S. Navy is far behind the capabilities of the other navy, both in accuracy and how fast they can shoot their battleship guns. And so he, frankly, steals some ideas from different navies and cobbles them together into a new method, a new tactic, technique, or procedure for using battleship guns. It's called continuous aim fire. It has to do with how you aim the gun and how fast you can fire the gun. He writes a massive report that he sends back to Washington on how to change gunnery. And the report is largely ignored.
0: So Sims bypassed the chain of command and wrote directly to President Theodore Roosevelt.
2: There's not much more that says maverick and troublemaker than writing the President of the United States four or five rungs up the chain of command and saying, hey, by the way, the chain of command has it wrong.
1: That's exactly right. Sims knew his stuff. He had done the homework, and it turned out he was right.
0: Roosevelt approved Sims' plan, and the maverick delivered, revolutionizing U.S. naval forces operating alongside the British during World War I.
1: What Sims offers us in terms of teaching midshipmen about this innovation is the lesson that you really have to be a master of your craft. You have to do the homework. You have to do the hard work of proving it. And Sims was masterful at that. We have to understand the lessons of the past in order to do this effectively, but you can't turn a blind eye to new things because your adversary is going to pick up those capabilities and they're going to do something with it. So you want to stay ahead of your adversary.
0: Coming up, two of America's most important World War II admirals with two very different styles.
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0: And later, the man who became a hero as a prisoner of war in Vietnam.
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1: Hefty, hefty, hefty!
10: He was, dare I say, the bottom quarter of his class. But Halsey was also a letterman on the football team, a star fullback, right? And he had the nickname of Bull, partially probably because of how he was on the football field. I mean, he was a go-getter. He also had a very large head.
11: And also a bull in a china shop, too.
12: Their contrasting personalities are represented accurately on campus. The bust of Nimitz graces the library entrance.
10: He spent time studying warfare, the art of war.
11: If Nimitz is here at the library, Bull Halsey would be at the football field.
10: He is actually, that is the name of the field house, is Halsey Field House. That's where we work out.
13: I want to leave in Tokyo in about 10 months. If there's anything left of the damn town, we're
11: going to
13: burn that up.
11: Halsey has all of these famous quotes. My favorite is when asked about whether the Japanese and the United States can share the Pacific. He said, sure, they can take the bottom half and we'll take the top half.
10: Well, when he showed up in Pearl Harbor a day after the raid, you know, one of the first things that he said was to his men, after we're done with them, that is the Japanese, the only place they'll speak Japanese is in hell.
12: And yet, the president chose the contemplative Nimitz to command the Pacific Fleet, despite an early career disaster.
10: He ran a ship aground as an ensign. He went through a court-martial as an ensign. Did not, only received a letter of reprimand and progressed on from there.
11: It's got to mean something to midshipmen who screw up and you say, okay, there is a guy here who ran a ship aground and ended up as a 5-star.
10: Absolutely, right? They know that story, and that's one of the things that we go, we don't have a zero tolerance way of conducting business here. Inspired by Nimitz, because he gave people second chances, right? And he gave Halsey second chances, and he made a couple of mistakes. Every good officer does in wartime. He can't predict everything. And Nimitz understood his people. He knew that Halsey was the guy that was going to take the fleet and take the fight to the Japanese.
14: I'm intensely proud of the successes our fighting men have won over the Japanese, and I'm sure all of you share this feeling.
11: If Halsey and Nimitz were sitting down for a beer, which I would guess they did at a time or two, what would their interactions have been like?
10: Well, first of all, probably would not have been a beer. Nimitz was a big fan of bourbon and rum.
11: What did Halsey drink?
10: He was probably a beer drinker. Okay. That'd be my guess. Or just straight whiskey. The conversation is, Bull Halsey is gonna hit hard, hit fast, hit often. Let's go. Nimitz is gonna probably be, let's slow down. Let me think about this. Let me check with my intelligence.
12: But winning the war took more than brains and bulls. It required a new type of warfare built around the aircraft carrier, the game-changing innovation that continues to define the U.S. Navy today.
11: How does the Navy go from boats, ships, to having this huge aviation?
10: It's a very Mahanian concept from Alfred Thayer Mahan. Bull Halsey was a champion of that. He knew that the aircraft carrier was the next greatest thing. Nimitz was really forced. His hand was forced in really shifting in the Pacific to aircraft carriers.
15: We have in the Pacific today the greatest fleet, the finest ships.
10: Because the Japanese had used them so effectively against us at Pearl Harbor.
12: We would return the favor 6 months later at the Battle of Midway, where America's sailors and naval aviators destroyed no less than 4 Japanese carriers.
11: The Battle of Midway is the turning point of the war in the Pacific, and it is a battle won by aircraft carriers.
10: Then things change in terms of our morale.
12: 3 years later, Admiral Nimitz accepted Japan's unconditional surrender.
11: We're standing in front of the actual table that was on the USS Missouri that Admiral Nimitz signed. The Japanese, it says there, the instrument of surrender, that is the real pen.
10: It is.
11: Do we have any idea what was going through Nimitz's mind then?
10: I believe that he realized the enormity of that moment. And I think what was going through his mind was, this is not just about himself and not just about that upper echelon of leadership, but it's about the entire United States Navy and about the American people.
12: Up next, the Navy enters the nuclear age and the digital age, and it will need 2 unlikely heroes to lead the way. And later, the Navy man who went from prisoner of war to presidential nominee.
16: Fight with me. Fight with me. Fight for what's right for our country.
12: Stay with us.
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1: Our yoga instructor challenged us to find inner peace. 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
2: Clear physics, that the future of nuclear power could revolutionize how navies operate. Really, the elimination of the need to go looking for fuel could really change the way navies deploy and how they operate.
3: The heat from the reactor is removed by water. Here is a pump which forces water into the reactor.
4: In submarine warfare, stealth equals survival. And Rickover figured out a sub that didn't need to refuel held an incalculable advantage. And yet, the idea was met with massive resistance. Rickover persevered, risking his career to create the world's first nuclear-powered submarine. The USS Nautilus set to sea, and the Navy never looked back.
2: Rickover took that innovative spirit and that tenacity and, frankly, that brilliance as an engineer and applied himself to creating that future for the Navy.
5: Yeah, I'd say my favorite is probably Rickover. I mean, he built the whole nuclear community from the ground up. Like, he's the reason we have nuclear submarines.
4: And he had to fight to get that to come into existence. You think about that at all?
5: Yeah, I mean, he had to really believe in what he was doing.
4: Unlike Rickover, Grace Hopper did not graduate from the academy because she couldn't. In 1942, women were still barred from attending.
2: Grace Hopper joined the WAVES, the women's auxiliary that the Navy started during the Second World War. She wanted potentially to have the opportunity to go to sea, but that was not the opportunity she was given.
4: Hopper had a PhD in mathematics from Yale. She applied that know-how to an innovation that turned out to be more than a passing fad. The computer.
2: She was sent to Harvard to work on the first computers that were at Harvard. And she made really critical contributions to how the Navy developed tactics during the Second World War. How do you protect a convoy? What are the mathematical odds of it being discovered by a submarine? You know, the computer and her team were working on those sorts of things.
4: Almost every day, people talk about Admiral Grace Hopper. They talk about debugging something or that something has a bug.
2: Yeah, that's exactly right. Right? Grace Hopper coins the term a bug, referring to a problem in a computer system. It literally comes from an actual moth that had gotten stuck in the mechanical workings of the computer, and she removed it, and from that point forward, anytime there was a problem, it got referred to as a bug in the system.
4: Is there one building you walk into, you look up, you see their name, and you think, hey, maybe it would be Mendoza Hall sometime?
6: I would definitely say this building right behind us, you know, Hopper Hall. I walk in there every day. I'm a cyber major, and she, you know, paved the way, and she's the only female building that's named after her.
4: Hopper Hall is the first academic building at a U.S. service academy to be named after a woman.
2: I think both female and male midshipmen really connect with Grace Hopper as a figure. You know, she was known as Amazing Grace by the sailors and the officers who worked with her. She became so good at what she did that after she retired, the Navy brought her back on active duty to help lead the introduction of microcomputers to the Navy in the 1960s and 1970s. She retired when she was 79 years old as an admiral.
4: That's dedication.
2: It truly is, but also shows a true patriotism matched up with just raw talent.
4: Were Rickover and Hopper aware in the moment of this enormous change they were making?
2: I think both of them actually were. And I think that's why they were so dedicated to their mission. I think for midshipmen today, what we can see is that idea that your knowledge, the things you're learning as a midshipman, they lay the foundation for something

0: important that can come later.
1: Up next, heroism under fire and in captivity. The men who emerged from Vietnam prisons as legends larger than life.
2: Senator McCain, Admiral Stockdale were driven by a sense of service.
1: That's next.
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4: He's the senior prisoner of war in the Hua Lo prison, the fiery furnace, otherwise known as the Hanoi Hilton. He spent nearly 4 years in solitary confinement. He had himself underwent extreme versions of torture.
5: What do you mean by extreme?
4: If you've seen any of the artistic renderings by the POWs themselves of what it meant to go under the ropes, it is inhuman treatment. So they were bound with ropes, hands behind their backs, and then lifted off the ground. As your shoulders become dislocated, it pulled them over the top of your head. Stockdale underwent that.
5: Stockdale never stopped fighting. In fact, when the North Vietnamese attempted to use the POWs for propaganda, Stockdale smashed his own face so they couldn't parade him publicly.
4: Those are circumstances that would break most of us. But Stockdale channels Stoic philosophy. It's the reason we consider him the warrior philosopher of the Navy to this day.
5: There is a tradition in the military of this study, not only of warfare, but of philosophy and intellectualism.
4: I'm not sure who originally said it, but I love the saying that there's no excuse to have anything less than a 3,000-year-old mind. And Stockdale certainly had that.
5: Even inside the walls, he invented a way to communicate.
4: Stockdale and his fellow POWs developed a thing called the tap code, where a series of taps representing letters in the alphabet based on a simple grid were used to pass simple messages back and forth. And they, in effect, are able to communicate in circumstances that didn't seem humanly possible.
5: If we were sitting in a bar, the three of us talking, would we realize we were in the presence of greatness with Stockdale?
4: Many of his fellow POWs, when they talked about Admiral Stockdale, they talked about the various aspects of his leadership that were just almost superhuman, just an incredible, incredible leader, seemed to be born for it. But they also talked about the more touching side of Jim Stockdale, his deeply human side. And I think the one factor, the one virtue, we might say, of character that enabled that was humility.
5: Why is Stockdale here?
6: We teach midshipmen that no matter what the situation is, no matter what they take from me, the last thing that no one can take is your character. And I think Stockdale did, the job he did when he was in Hanoi Hilton, and the ability to get through that and come home with his honor is something that no other person can epitomize more than Stockdale.
7: The stories of his bravery, his commitment to our nation and to his service, those inspire me every day. When I'm doing something hard, I just think about the stuff he went through and how he pushed himself. And that leadership style, pushing myself, pushing those around me, is something I really anchor myself on.
5: In 1973, James Stockdale was awarded the Congressional Medal of Honor.
4: Essentially earns a Congressional Medal of Honor for exercising a type of leadership that puts others before self, that holds people to standards. Something that's very little known about Admiral Stockdale is, you know, at the same time they're presenting him with the Congressional Medal of Honor, he's also proffering charges on a couple of aviators who were imprisoned in Hua Lo, who he believed provided aid and comfort to the enemy.
5: You did not want to be the man who did not live up to Stockdale's standards.
4: True.
5: One fellow POW who did live up to Stockdale's standards was his fellow fighter pilot, John McCain. Stockdale was in captivity with John McCain. Do you think those men knew at the time what a defining legacy they would leave?
4: It seemed clear to me that Senator McCain, Admiral Stockdale, they had an abiding sense of service. They were driven by a sense of service. If that is your sole purpose, driving sense, legacy takes care of itself.
5: John McCain spent 5.5 years in captivity. Like many Vietnam POWs, he never fully recovered from his injuries. He went on to become a United States Senator and presidential candidate.
8: Tonight, I have a privilege given few Americans, the privilege of accepting our party's nomination for President of the United States.
5: McCain still carried those wounds through presidential campaigns.
4: In his shoulders and his legs, there are very few POWs who came through that experience physically unscathed. The remarkable thing is that they are so psychologically resilient.
5: Coming up, a hero of 21st century.

0: Tree Warfare, known for his common sense advice.
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1: Hefty, hefty, hefty.
0: Hefty Slider Bag. Seal it with a slide. One more time now, y'all. Come on.
2: I'm going to make the midshipman today the next Halsey, Nimitz, McRaven.
3: I think being deliberate scholars, reading as much as humanly possible on the history that has preceded them.
2: You know how odd that sounds to a layperson to hear from a Navy SEAL? The most important part of training the future great admirals of America is reading.
3: Yes, yeah. Yeah, it is, though. You could read back to Thucydides and the, you know, the warfare between Sparta and Athens and the lessons that they learned in that conflict and transport it right to the Strait of Hormuz and see exactly the same kind of conflict.
2: Make your bed and read Aristotle.
3: That's right.
4: The journey that began 4 years earlier now comes full circle for these midshipmen.
5: My whole mantra, the way I guide my life, is called, I say, prove the investment. A lot of people invested in me to get me to where I am today, but I wanted to come here and be the best leader I could be to prove the investment to those who believed in me.
6: My family is from Mexico. I'm the first generation. I'm so thankful to this country for allowing my family this American dream, and now I'm going to be a naval officer, so I'm very excited.
2: Well, we're lucky to have you. Congratulations.
4: The U.S. Naval Academy Class of 2026 graduated this month. Their deployments will take them around the world. And the parting message at Gate 1 will go with them. Return with honor.
2: What does that mean every day when you guys come back through?
5: It means that when you come back from mission or liberty, whatever it might be, you got to come back and you got to be proud of what you did while you were gone.
4: These newly commissioned officers will all face unique challenges. For the submariners, it will mean months underwater away from their families. The naval aviators face the threat of a shootdown like we recently saw in the skies over Iran. Midshipmen who join the Marines will spend 6 months learning to be infantry officers and then head to battle. The list goes on. The risk is the same, as is the challenge to carry on the tradition of America's greatest sailors. Until next time, I'm Leland Vittert. Good night.
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5: Hold water on the idea that we are maybe 24 hours away from a deal being signed, sealed, and delivered. That said, we are seeing new diplomacy churning here today, a surprise move with two top Iranian diplomats, their parliament speaker, who's been their lead negotiator, and their foreign minister on the ground here in Doha, Qatar, according to sources who were briefed on the meetings taking place, with direct conversations taking place between the Iranians and the Qataris. The Qataris have emerged into this new, more outsized role when it has come to their mediation efforts alongside Pakistan, particularly when it has come to supporting and delivering the U.S. negotiating positions in all of these talks. In terms of the kind of deal that we are moving towards, U.S. officials have told News Nation we're looking at a 60-day ceasefire extension, the Strait of Hormuz being reopening, demined, and also Iran making commitments to steer clear of pursuing nuclear weapons. From the American side, it would likely, according to Axios, look like a lifting of the U.S. naval blockade, but also trying to taper down some of the sanctions that are being issued by Iran. While there is such a focus on the Gulf this evening, there is also renewed attention being given to the Levant, particularly Lebanon, with Israeli Prime Minister Benjamin Netanyahu saying tonight they intend to intensify their strikes on Hezbollah targets. We have already seen that beginning this evening, saying that Hezbollah continues to carry out attacks on Israeli targets because of the threat that they pose. Israel says that they need to up the pressure on Hezbollah. Sources in the security space here in the region tell us since that ceasefire went into effect between Israel and Lebanon, over 1,000 rockets have been fired by Hezbollah. And it's the Israeli position, more pressure is needed to get them to adhere to that ceasefire, which was agreed to between the Israeli and Lebanese governments. Laura.
6: All right. It's moving quick. Robert Sherman, thank you so much. We'll get back to you. Let's go now to News Nation's Libby Dean live at the White House. Libby, both sides are really making it clear that there's progress, but nothing is imminent.
7: No deal yet, Laura, but we do know those negotiations are underway, and the enriched uranium actually top of mind for the president tonight. He just posted moments ago about what he calls nuclear dust. That's what he calls the enriched uranium. He says it'll either be brought back here to the U.S. and destroyed, or in coordination with Iran, it will be destroyed with the correct oversight there, potentially the Atomic Energy Commission overseeing that, according to the president's post there. Now, as President Trump continues overseeing these negotiations, he and his top military officials actually spent Memorial Day honoring the lives lost in the operation in Iran.
8: In Operation Epic Fury, we lost 13 wonderful souls, wonderful special people.
9: Across the centuries, the character, courage, and commitment of the American warfighter has never wavered, and it never will. It's that same warfighting spirit we recently saw in Operation Epic Fury.
10: From the sacred names of bygone eras to the 13 souls of Epic Fury. On this sacred occasion for our nation, we take the day for memories of our very best.
7: When it comes to these negotiations, there seemed to be a breakthrough on Saturday when President Trump said that an agreement had been largely negotiated. Then on Sunday, the president actually went on to lower expectations, telling his negotiators not to rush into a deal. As far as what's in this memorandum of understanding, both sides have said reopening the strait is part of it, but there's key differences on Iran's nuclear program. Those, of course, remain, and this would be a 60-day ceasefire extension, allowing time to discuss Iran's nuclear program, with President Trump making it incredibly clear before this operation even began that Iran will have to give up its enriched uranium. He, of course, just posted about that moments ago. Now, this all comes as we've seen key Senate Republicans raising concerns about the deal that's being negotiated. We heard Republican Senator Roger Wicker. He's the chairman of the Senate Armed Services Committee. He wrote over the weekend, quote, "The rumored 60-day ceasefire with the belief that Iran will ever engage in good faith would be a disaster. Everything accomplished by Operation Epic Fury would be for naught." We even heard from Senator Lindsey Graham, who is an incredibly close ally of President Trump and has been in and out of the West Wing discussing Iran with the president. He was even questioning whether the deal could be in Iran's favor. It seems these negotiations continue, but as I mentioned off the top, Laura, no deal yet.
6: All right, Libby Dean at the White House for us tonight. Thank you so much. Let's now get analysis from retired Navy Vice Admiral John Fozzie Miller, the former commander of U.S. Naval Forces Central Command. And Rebecca Grant is a national security and military analyst who serves as vice president of the Lexington Institute. Great to have both of you here tonight on this Memorial Day. Thank you very much. Admiral, I want to start with you and ask you to, you know, really walk us through what it'll look like to reopen the Strait of Hormuz. Will it be fast, or is time needed for things like clearing mines and stopping proxy threats? You know, we've been talking about this for so long. Now that we might be getting close, what does it look like?
11: Good evening, Lauren. Thanks for having me. It's not going to open immediately in a way that we're familiar with when we go back to the traditional routes through the center of the strait. There are already routes through the Strait of Hormuz, both routes close to Iran and routes close to Oman that we know are mine free, that ships can start moving through immediately as soon as the Iranians and the United States have come to an agreement on the fact that the strait is open and ships won't be harassed. That said, there's still a lot of work to be done. There are apparently some mines in the water. It would be very useful for us to know where those mines are and how many of them there are so that we can make sure all of the routes in and out of the Gulf are clear. And we can do that as quickly as possible. And then it'll begin the process of moving the ships out. And some of those ships have been there now for more than 2 months. And so it's going to take an effort to clear everyone out. And as we're clearing ships out, we're going to want to start bringing ships in. So it'll be a very busy time.
6: Yeah, and a follow-up for you, Admiral. Iran is insisting that the Lebanon fight has to end before they finalize anything. So when you take a look at that, how big of a complication could that really be, considering that Netanyahu is really free to do his own thing?
11: Well, it's a complication, but it's one that the IRGC and the Iranian regime directly controls. So Hezbollah has their own name, but it's just a brand name, and they belong to the IRGC. If Hezbollah was going to stop conducting offensive actions, they've launched over 1,000 rockets since the ceasefire began. If Hezbollah stops that, then the Israelis will be able to stop retaliating, and so it can be a complication, but it's only going to be a complication as long as the Iranian regime wants it to be. And once they tell Hezbollah to stop, then the fighting in Lebanon will stop as well.
6: Rebecca, to you now. From Israel's standpoint, what would constitute an acceptable deal?
12: I think an acceptable deal in this case with Iran would be, of course, what we all want, and that is no path to a nuclear weapon. I really note the detail in President Trump's latest post, which is saying that they're now really looking at either destroying the nuclear dust in place or moving it out, and that would be done under the supervision of the UN's IAEA and Rafael Grossi. So I think that is number one. Of course, for Israel, there is the self-defense equation, as Admiral Miller pointed out, 1,000 rockets from Hezbollah during what should be a ceasefire period is way too much, and Israel will have to have that self-defense capability. But remember, Operation Epic Fury has taken out Iran's power projection capabilities. That's key. Good for Israel, good for the region and the world.
6: Yeah, Rebecca, President Trump has said any deal must see Iran giving up its nuclear stockpile publicly.

0: Iran is playing hardball, as we've been reporting. But, you know, since these talks are still happening, is it safe to assume that Iran is just putting some nuclear concessions on the table?
1: Well, you know, there's all sorts of propaganda and statements coming out from Iran, but I note that they've got their two top officials in Qatar. The Pakistanis are in China talking, of course, about Iran. And I think Trump would not have said that there's clearly going to be either move out that 1,000 pounds of enriched uranium or destroy it in place and bring in the UN. That's a process, difficult to implement, but that's the right thing. And I think they've now moved to absolutely getting that enriched uranium out of there.
0: Admiral, back to you. The U.S.-led blockade of Iran's ports is clearly working. We've been watching that in motion. Has that forced them to the table, you think?
2: I think it's one of a number of things that has forced them to the table. We've really taken away their regime's ability to make money, certainly in any fashion similar to what they experienced before the blockade was put into place. So it's been very effective. Additional economic sanctions, the ability to go after this sanctioned oil anywhere in the world, all of those things add up to the decision-making process on the regime side that they can't sustain the situation that they're in for an extended period of time. So I think the president's been very wise, as Dr. Grant pointed out, about being patient and making sure he gets the right deal. But I think the Iranians, although they seem not to be impatient, they're on the clock here to make sure that they can get their economy starting to go again. And this is an economy that was in a shambles before the conflict began. So I'm very pleased with the way the blockade has worked out thus far.
0: You know, Rebecca, also, if this deal falls apart, as we've seen happen before with dealing with Iran, does the Pentagon already have plans drawn up for strikes to resume? They probably do. Or do we keep up the ceasefire and try another round of talks? How do you see this playing out as a plan B?
1: Well, no question. The military strike options are there. Two aircraft carriers, the USS Tripoli, a lot of land-based there. And I'm telling you, those targets are planned, pre-briefed, and ready to go on short notice if necessary. So President Trump can extend the ceasefire or he can revert to strikes. And the Iranians know that. Russia's not going to bail them out. China's not going to bail them out. And if they don't sign, they are going to face more strikes.
0: Well, we're going to see how this goes together. Vice Admiral John Fozzie Miller and Rebecca Grant, thank you very much for being here. Appreciate you.
1: Thank you.
2: Thank you.
0: Thank you very much. And coming up, it's almost time for that highly anticipated runoff election in Texas between Senator Cornyn and the embattled state AG Ken Paxton. Who will take the Lone Star State? We'll look at the latest. Plus, two people in Australia have been killed in the last week by sharks. Should we be concerned here in the U.S. as beach season begins? We'll ask an expert about it in a bit. Stay with us.
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8: And we are almost at the finish line for the most expensive Senate primary race in history. And even before polls open tomorrow in Texas, turnout for the Republican runoff race is already off the charts. The Texas Secretary of State's office reports early voting in the last week was the highest in the last decade. Texas Republicans are deciding between incumbent Senator John Cornyn and the Texas Attorney General Ken Paxton. President Trump stayed out of the race until last minute before handing his potentially make or break endorsement to Paxton. Then yesterday, President Trump twisted the knife to Cornyn, posting to Truth Social that he was very disloyal. Cornyn responded and saying that his votes lined up with Trump 99.3% of the time. The runoff winner will face Democratic State Senator James Tallarico in November. So let's talk it through with national correspondent Jessica Cartaglia, who has been following this. Jessica, I mean, this is getting tight.
9: It is, and all eyes are going to be on Texas tomorrow. And then, of course, when you have an 11th hour endorsement, that makes things very interesting, Laura. So that is the very latest here. We are following this election very, very, very closely. Of course, President Trump threw his endorsement after or behind Cornyn. And that was the very latest as of just a couple days ago. Then meanwhile, Cornyn spoke on the Hill just yesterday to our Chris Steigerwalt. And he said, look, you know, I've been supportive this entire time. Should I not advance in this race? I'm not necessarily going to throw my support behind the other candidate. Take a listen.
10: Of course, people are seeking divisions among Republicans. We're having quite a robust family fight here in the primary. But our goal is to make sure that we are unified in November in order to beat the Tallaricos and the Democrats in that general election.
9: And of course, as I mentioned, that endorsement coming very late, Laura.
8: Right.
9: Just on the 19th, of course, you know, the 11th hour. But Paxton's already looking ahead to the incumbent for next week, for the Democratic incumbent in November. So things should get pretty interesting in the next couple days. I understand you have a panel. They can explain a lot better than I can.
8: Well, it is very exciting to watch. Thank you very much for setting that up for us. Appreciate you, Jessica Cartaglia. And joining us now is Republican strategist and former congressional candidate, Rosemary Becky and Rice University political science professor Mark Jones. All right, tomorrow's the big day. Mark, after Trump's endorsement of Paxton, you said that Cornyn's path to victory was a small miracle. So what would that miracle look like, and what type of turnout will Team Cornyn be looking for?
11: Well, Cornyn was an underdog going into the runoff before President Trump's endorsement. After it, he's become, you know, a real long shot. He would need dramatic turnout by people who voted for him in March, as well as people who did not turn out to vote in the Republican primary in March, but somehow are convinced to vote in this runoff. All things being equal, it very much looks like it's Ken Paxton's race to lose. And more likely than not, Paxton will be the Republican nominee after tomorrow night.
8: Rosemary, this is just the latest test of Trump's kingmaking power, right? As he goes after Republicans who weren't loyal. We've been watching this, over the last few months. Does it make any difference in this race, though, that Cornyn voted in near lockstep with the president? How do you see it?
12: I see it that the president's endorsement means a lot here, right? Because really, the voters are going to come out and they're going to support the president's agenda. I mean, these are your typical voters that vote in almost every race, whether it's a primary or a general election, and they're looking to the president for guidance. So here, I think the president's endorsement means a lot. And I agree that, you know, it's Paxton's race to lose at this point.
8: You know, Mark, if Paxton does win, let's play it out. How much will the baggage he brings to the race really matter in November, since it will have already been aired out, you know, during this brutal runoff? We've been hearing so much about it. Is it going to matter?
11: I think it will. No one has more dirty laundry than Ken Paxton, whether it's the serial adultery, the mortgage fraud, the securities fraud, retaliation against whistleblowers. The list goes on and on. He provides ample ammunition for Democrats to use. I would expect the Tallarico campaign to hammer in on many of the points that the Cornyn campaign has essentially discussed. And it is going to be a real test for Republican loyalty in November, because there are a large number of Republicans who normally vote Republican, but really may find Ken Paxton to be a bridge too far. Right now, we're not seeing a lot of them defect, but it doesn't take too many in this year with Donald Trump's approval ratings dragging Republicans down here in Texas for a Democrat to win, something that hasn't occurred since 1994.
8: Rosemary, as we take a look down the road, looking ahead to whomever wins tomorrow, what do you think makes James Tallarico so competitive come November, considering Texas is reliably red?
12: I think that really a lot of the issues that Americans are facing right now will, you know, kind of play out in this election, just like they're going to play out across the country. Americans are concerned about energy costs, housing costs, healthcare costs. And so those are likely to be the issues that resonate. And it'll really come down to the messaging and who has the better solutions on those issues.
8: Well, it just reminds us all how exciting politics can be, because tomorrow is going to be a day. Rosemary, Becky, and Mark Jones, thank you very much for being here.
11: Thank you.
12: Thanks for having us.
8: Thank you. And coming up, we've got two fatal shark attacks to tell you about in just over a week, as Australia is facing new concerning crisis in the water. I'm going to be asking a wildlife biologist and TV host, Forrest Gallant, next.
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12: And turning to Australia, where a dream trip with friends turned into a deadly nightmare. A 39-year-old spearfisher is dead after a shark mauled him near the Great Barrier Reef on Sunday. The man was diving off a boat with three friends when the shark attacked. Now, we're talking about bull sharks here, which are considered one of the world's most dangerous. They were reported in the area just before the incident. And it is the second fatal shark attack in Australia in just over a week. Now, a different spearfisher was killed by what's believed to be a 16-foot white shark on May 16th. And to put all of this in context, Australia averages around three fatal shark attacks total in a single year. The latest fatalities now mark three deaths from sharks there for this year, 2026. So here's the question. Is this the start of a terrifying new trend? Hopefully not, but we're going to talk it through. Joining us now is wildlife biologist and TV host Forrest Gallant. I want to thank you very much for being here. We know that you are a top expert, and it's scary stuff thinking about going in the water, though everybody says, you know, oh, it's fine. You know, I live in New York. I live out on Long Island, and every time we go out in the water, people say, oh, it's fine, but I can't help but think about it every single time. So let's start with the shark attack Sunday, because it is believed that these bull sharks were in the area, unclear of what kind of warning was out there, but they might not be the animal people think of. Why are they so dangerous?
13: Well, quite frankly, bull sharks are at the top of the food chain. They're incredible predators that are capable of inhabiting both saltwater and freshwater environments. And if you factor that in with the fact that bull sharks are the highest testosterone shark of any species of shark in the world, they when they feel like attacking, are going to attack. And they travel in groups typically. They're very good ambush predators. And so when a bull shark makes up its mind that it's going to conduct an attack, you're really in, it's very, very hard to mitigate that attack. Fortunately, they don't typically see us as food. So I don't know the scenario. It was a spear fisherman, so odds are there was blood and fish in the water, and that, of course, turns sharks into a frenzied state. So, you know, who knows the factors behind it, but it's incredibly sad.
12: Yeah, it's very sad and so scary. And when you say about, you know, just when they make up their mind, they're going, it's not like they send out a warning, right? And the other fatal attack was believed to be a white shark, the quintessential shark that most people think of from the movie Jaws. How unusual is an attack like that?
13: Well, traditionally, white sharks actually attack more people than any other shark species, but they still say your likelihood of getting attacked by a shark is, you know, something like 10 times less than being struck by lightning. But when you're a spear fisherman, and as a fellow spear fisherman, it's like saying that while walking in a lightning storm with a metal rod over your head, right? When you do these activities that invoke predation, such as spearfishing, you have to sign a mental waiver to say to yourself, I'm going into a habitat where I'm not the apex predator and I'm competing with other predators for their prey base. So these attacks do happen. They're incredibly sad. White sharks do attack more people than any other species of shark. But once again, we're not typically on the menu. Odds are the visibility was low. There was blood in the water. I don't know the conditions that led to it. But again, it's more just coincidence that these two attacks took place over the short period of time than it is a surge in rampant shark attacks.
12: You know, we reported on four shark attacks in January within only a few days. And now there are these two back-to-back attacks, and we're coming up on summer. Are we seeing more of these incidents? I know that you monitor it. What are you seeing?
13: Well, to be honest with you, what I'm seeing is through good conservation efforts, we are seeing an increase in shark populations in various locations like Australia and the United States. And if you have an increase in shark populations and you have more and more people going to the beach, in the case of hot summer's days, you are likely to have more negative encounters, right? For every one negative encounter, there's probably a million positive ones that you don't even know take place. So it's not that shark attacks are on the rise. It's that the time of year is conducive to more people being in the water in a zone and location where there are sharks also inhabiting the water. And, you know, you put those odds together enough times, you're going to get these negative ones. So it's honestly just coincidence. And it's nothing to villainize sharks for. That is their domain, not ours. And every time we decide to go in the water, we need to understand that.
12: Yeah, and let's talk about those choices that we make as humans. You've said that there are choices that people can make to mitigate attacks. So what are those choices? Because people, of course, love to go swimming and love to go out boating. And they find themselves in these waters where they're in mixed company with these sharks. Yeah. So what can we do?
13: Yeah, a couple simple things are just educating yourself, you know, understanding what the predators are, where you're going to the beach, and then little choices like not going in the water at dawn or dusk, not going around where fishermen are cleaning their catch or putting blood in the water, not going near river mouths. One that a lot of people don't think of is not wearing shiny jewelry or sequined bathing suits, because that flash of light, similar to the tip of a spear gun flashing, looks like bait fish. Never going in very murky, dirty, cloudy water. These are all things that sharks like to target and hunt for, and usually that's when they mistake us as prey. It's not that they're there hunting for humans, it's that they're hunting for their regular prey, and we let off some kind of sound or energy that makes them think that we might be on the menu.
12: Yeah, I got to tell you, every summer, I was just saying it there at the top, that I go out on shark patrol on Long Island, and that's where I live. And so I go out with the Nassau County Police, and we go out on a boat, and we do, I've been doing the story just about every summer from a number of years, and we go out and we talk about, you know, looking at where the fish are feeding or where the birds are coming down, right? That's one thing that you look for. But it's summer season, and I can't tell you how many people that I interview out there on the beach, and they all say, look, I'm going in the

0: your odds of attack are incredibly low. It's these variables that lead to a higher likelihood of a negative encounter. And again, a little bit of education, just like you said, understanding there's all this energy, this life around, that's when you know there's going to be sharks. Anytime there's prey, there's predators. So if you see bait fish jumping and birds diving, you know there's sharks in the area.
1: Do you go swimming out there in the ocean?
0: Almost every day.
1: Okay. And before I let you go, I have to ask you, you're covered in mud standing in a field. What are you working on next? It looks pretty cool.
0: I'm currently in Texas working on critically endangered Arabian oryx, where we've been capturing and moving a herd to try and diversify the genetics. So we're out in the field. It's incredibly muddy right there. We just performed a field surgery on one that had a broken horn, and we're about to relocate the whole herd. So sorry I was late to this press interview, but I'm happy to be here.
1: Oh, my gosh. No, you can come on anytime. We're all thrilled to have you. The whole control room was saying how happy we were to have you, and we'd like you to come back all the time and tell us what you're working on and give us that advice. I have a feeling we're going to be talking to you a lot this summer. Thanks, Forrest Gallant. I appreciate your time.
0: Thank you.
1: All right. And we also have a historic win to talk about at the Indy 500. I spoke with the winner, Felix Rosenquist, about his record-high total purse and what he had to say about the win. We'll show that to you next when we return.
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4: Honored NASCAR legend Kyle Busch in a pair of emotional tributes on Sunday. The NASCAR great died last week, as you know, from complications due to pneumonia. He was just 41 years old, and this was a total shock. Busch was set to compete in the Coca-Cola 600 in Charlotte yesterday. Busch's wife, Samantha, and his two children marked his tragic absence with a tearful appearance at the Charlotte Motor Speedway. Surrounded by drivers and team owners, they remembered Busch with a moment of silence. Then fellow drivers donned Kyle Busch shirts and number 8 hats in tribute, and before the green flag dropped, the cars formed a missing man formation for Busch, and the crowd fell silent during lap 8. Busch's racing team announced that it was pulling the number 8, and nobody will be able to use it until Brexton Busch, his young son, is ready to race. He is 11 years old. Busch was also remembered earlier in the day in Indianapolis. On lap 18 in the Indy 500, officials lit up the scoring pylon with Busch's name. The usually rowdy crowd fell silent in tribute in all honors of Busch and his legacy. And the Indy 500 did come down to a historic finish fans will be talking about for years. This was a big one. And the winning purse hit a new high as well. And we're talking about Felix Rosenquist. He won Sunday's race at Indianapolis Motor Speedway, beating David Malukas by just 0.02 seconds. Have you seen the finish? It is crazy. I got a chance to catch up with Rosenquist just after his historic win.
5: That was the coolest race I've been part of. To have a finish like that, to race two wide or three wide even, with some really, really great drivers that are also, you know, some of them great friends of mine. I know they're probably very bummed right now, but I think it takes good drivers to create a good spectacle, and so massive thanks for them. That last lap was just something else. I went high. Had good momentum, and I was like, I'm not going to ruin the momentum. So I just decided to stay flat out on the high line, which I never done before. It worked out, and the car was just phenomenal all day.
4: It was so fun to be able to talk to him, and it was also the closest finish in Indy 500 history. After a day filled with lead changes, late drama, and plenty of emotion, and again, we were at the Speedway when it unfolded. Take a look.
6: It's not over yet, but Lucas has to defend from Rosenquist.
7: The red flag shotgun start gave Felix Rosenquist the edge he needed to best David Malukas. Rosenquist crossed the bricks first by only a hair-raising 0.02 seconds, making this the closest race in IndyCar history.
5: It was the coolest race I've been part of. To have a finish like that, to race two wide or three wide even,
8: with some really, really great drivers that are also, you know, some of them great friends of mine. I know they're probably very bummed right now, but I think it takes good drivers to create a good spectacle.
7: This is the second year in a row Malukas took second place. Another heartbreak moment for the 24-year-old Penske driver.
9: I don't think there's really anything I could have done. Maybe could have shortened it by a couple thousands, but I think that was the IMS gods telling me that it's not my time.
10: Hello out. Rosenquist behind him. Newgarden has got to the front of the group. Malukas making the move on Daly.
7: But the fight for first was a brutal one. There was an all-time record of lead changes. 14 drivers took first position 70 times throughout the 500-mile race. Fans were on their feet and at the edges of their seats up until the very end. The energy from the grandstand vibrated through the speedway all day long. From the red carpets filled with top talent and celebrity sightings, to the matrimony made on the Motor Speedway. You were able to hear a pin drop when taps were played. And the feel of the strength of America when the military flew over to remember our troops. And hearing these famous words from Roger Penske.
11: Drivers, start your engine!
7: The emotion on that last turn.
12: A win for the Swede and Meyer Shank Racing.
7: To the sweet taste of victory for Felix Rosenquist. Sunday's historic race was truly a spectacle. You can't really explain, but a feeling you have to experience for yourself.
4: Okay, so if you ever get a chance to go, you've got to take it. It was absolutely incredible. So I covered that yesterday. I woke up today in Indianapolis, and I just wanted to share the front page of the paper. This was everywhere. Felix forever. Every newspaper, everywhere you went, people were celebrating in the streets all night long. It was an absolutely incredible moment to be there, to hear the roar of the crowd, and of course, honoring our military. It was just something else, and a great thing. Thanks to our team that made the production happen. I want to mention that because we had a lot of people there to make our coverage at News Nation what it was. Thank you to everybody, and we'll see you there again next year. Meanwhile, each year, the National Memorial Day Parade in Washington, D.C. features thousands of veterans, military vehicles, and marching bands from across the country. But this year's commemoration was different. News Nation's Joe Khalil spent the day in Washington as the nation both honored veterans and commemorated the nation's 250th anniversary.
13: The beginning event here, really unique this year, despite the fact that this is an annual event, really for two reasons it was different. One is that this is now the beginning of the 250th anniversary of the country's founding. That's going to be celebrated in July here in the nation's capital. But this is really the kickoff, one of several events now leading up to that date where we are going to be celebrating America's military history. And the second reason this is unique is because right now, as we honor those men and women who've signed up to potentially give their lives, the U.S. is actively in a war zone, troop stationed in the Middle East around Iran, and 14 service members have lost their lives over the last couple of months. So both of those things really add to the weight of the event today. Because they're celebrating 250 years, this was a through the histories parade, which means they started off, you saw people who honored Revolutionary War, Continental Army uniforms. We saw later on Civil War uniforms, and then on and on through America's history. And in between, there were veterans groups, there were those that were celebrating Gold Star families, and the rest, with marching bands from high schools all across the country. We talked to a few veterans and organizers today about what this event actually meant for them. Take a listen here.
14: It's an honor to see the country supporting the people on Memorial Day that gave it all for this country. And that's why I'm here, to remember those people, to remember the 85,734 current POW MIAs from all the wars, and also the current situation going on with our troops overseas, and the active duty military that are giving it all, and the families that are supporting them back here.
13: There were also several celebrities here, athletes, U.S. Olympians, people who are now in the NFL Hall of Fame. They were certainly an attraction for all the people that came out to see the parade. But, you know, even they would tell you that the stars of the show today, again, were those veterans and Gold Star families whom we and the country honor today on this Memorial Day.
4: Absolutely. And also remember today, tens of thousands of fallen heroes whose families are unable to visit their graves, called the Honor Project. It has expanded this year to 75 cemeteries nationwide. Joining us now with more is the Honor Project co-founder, Emily Dominich. Thank you very much for being here today.
15: Thanks for having me.
4: And what a great thing that you're doing. How did you get the idea for the Honor Project?
15: So in 2020, I went to visit my grandfather's grave. He's buried at Arlington. He served in the Army for 30 years and served in World War II, Vietnam, and Korea. I visit him every year on Memorial Day. And in 2020, things were a little bit different because the cemetery was closed due to COVID and so many people couldn't travel. So I sent out a tweet and offered to visit graves on behalf of family members. And I got a response that was simply overwhelming. I got hundreds of thousands of replies to that tweet. I visited hundreds of graves in the cemetery by myself that day. But we really learned that there was a need for families to be able to recognize their fallen loved ones, even when they live across the country, no matter whether COVID happened or not. So I partnered with the Travis Mannion Foundation to found the Honor Project. We've now been serving in cemeteries on Memorial Day weekend for 6 years. And this year we had volunteers in over 70 cemeteries around the country, including at Arlington National Cemetery over this weekend.
4: Yeah, and you mentioned that more than 70 national cemeteries across the country, standing in for families of over 10,000 fallen heroes. I mean, I want people to really let that sink in, because this is really incredible what you're doing. Why is it important for the families who can't be there? Obviously, they want to be there, and then do they get notice that somebody has visited the gravesite?
15: So we have a system where family members or loved ones can submit the name of their fallen hero, and then we assign that name to one of our many volunteers. So someone takes their name, they find their headstone, they place a token of remembrance on their headstone, they pause and read that person's bio, and then they take a photograph and share it using the hashtag The Honor Project. We then post all of the photos that are taken all across the country on the Travis Mannion Foundation website and allow the family members to look up their loved one's name and be able to find them on that site. But really, it's about providing an opportunity to show someone somewhere, a stranger who didn't know your loved one, is willing to take a moment out of their day to go and visit their gravesite, to take a moment to read their story, to share their name, and to share it with others as we celebrate this Memorial Day weekend.
4: I mean, I think this is so incredible. And I've got to tell you, I just saw on X this morning as I was at the airport, somebody had tweeted out saying that, you know, is there anybody that can go visit my father's grave? I just saw that today. So people are reaching out on social media asking for this very service. So we've got to get the word out. That's what we're doing now. These gravesite visits must be, you know, poignant for the volunteers as the families of the fallen as well. What do the volunteers have to say about the experience? It must be very touching for them.
15: It's an incredibly moving experience. And as a member of the military myself and part of a military family, you know, I'm used to getting the opportunity to recognize military service. But so many people in this country are not directly connected to the United States military, and they're looking for something that's important, that takes the gravity of Memorial Day at hand, and they're looking for ways to pass that down to their children. One of my favorite things when we take volunteers to Arlington is to see how many families come together and take the opportunity to really learn about those who came before us and made those great sacrifices. So I think it's really an opportunity. We saw a need both for our volunteers and for our family members to find a way to serve, to pause, to remember those who came before us. And it really has been an incredibly rewarding experience to watch particularly young people come to the cemetery for the first time.
4: Yeah, I was just about to ask you about whether you get a sense that younger generations are starting to get more connected to service and patriotism. It sounds like that's what you're seeing.
15: I certainly hope so. We see lots of families come with kids on Memorial Day. Mm-hmm. But also, I think the nature of this project, it's on social media. It's public. It's available for anyone to follow along, no matter where you are in the country. And I think that really does make it more accessible, particularly to our younger generations who don't really know that much about the military, who don't have a grandfather like myself who served in World War II. We're further and further removed from those major moments in American history that were part of establishing Memorial Day in the first place. So I think it really is a way to bridge that gap and bridge that divide. And again, provide more people who don't have a military connection the opportunity to recognize and serve.
4: Yeah, to be a part of it. And you mentioned a really important word that I think we all need to listen to, and that's pause. You know, just to take a beat and to realize what today is about and to connect in the way that you are offering. Emily Dominich, I want to thank you very much for being here today.
15: Thank you so much for having me.
4: And thank you for what you're doing, and thank you for your service.
15: Thank you.
4: Thank you. And coming up at 7 p.m., the latest on peace deal talks with Iran. We've got the very latest for you. President Trump says the country's enriched uranium must be either handed over

0: or destroyed. But did Iran's supreme leader agree to that? We'll have the latest right after the break. Stay with us.
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11: Good evening. Welcome to a special live Memorial Day edition of News Nation Prime. I'm Laura Engel. Thanks for being with us. We begin this hour with another day of a deal or no deal with a

0: On, but this time, President Trump isn't setting a deadline, just expectations. In a post on Truth Social this morning, Trump wrote, quote, negotiations with the Islamic Republic of Iran are proceeding nicely. It will only be a great deal for all or no deal at all. And if Iran can't make a deal, Trump says it's back to the battlefront and shooting, but bigger and stronger than ever before. Iran's top negotiators met with top mediators in Qatar today to work out the final points of an agreement. And right now, the U.S. remains focused on getting the Strait of Hormuz reopened and getting Iran to give up its stockpile of highly enriched uranium. Iran isn't publicly making any nuclear commitments, at least not yet. The regime is focused on permanently ending the war, including Israel's fight in Lebanon, before it makes any promises. Still, despite the uncertainty, today Secretary of State Marco Rubio threw his support behind the deal and said he was confident that President Trump wouldn't agree to a bad one.
1: So we have a, what I think is a pretty solid thing on the table in terms of their ability to open up the straits, get the straits open, enter into a very real, significant, time-limited negotiation on the nuclear matters. And hopefully we can pull it off. It has a lot of support in the Gulf. It has a lot of support globally. Every country that we've walked through it understands it's very, not just very reasonable, but it's the right thing for the world to get done. As the president said, he's not in a hurry. He's not going to make a bad deal.
0: So for more on the deal and what happens next, let's get out to News Nation's Robert Sherman in Doha, Qatar.
2: While Iran tonight is pushing back on the idea that a deal is imminent between Tehran and Washington, you are seeing diplomacy pushing forward, a surprise move being made today with two top Iranian diplomats arriving here in Doha, Qatar. That would include the parliament speaker as well as the foreign minister, who have asserted themselves as lead negotiators for Iran since the very beginning of this war, negotiating directly with the Qataris, who've played a more outsized mediating position in recent days alongside Pakistan, especially when it has been when it has come to advancing and supporting the positions of the United States here in the region. In terms of where this deal is heading, U.S. officials have said that we're looking at a 60-day ceasefire that would see the reopening and demining of the Strait of Hormuz and Iran making commitments to not pursue nuclear weapons. In exchange, the U.S. would lift the naval blockade, and you would also see some sanctions against Iran being eased. But President Trump wants this deal to also include other Gulf states around the region as a part of Abraham Accords 2.0 to open up diplomatic ties with Israel. The first round, which saw Bahrain and the UAE, as well as a handful of other countries opening up diplomatic ties, certainly changed the landscape here in the Middle East. The president has his eyes set on a number of countries, most notably Saudi Arabia, Qatar, and Pakistan. The initial indications from some of those countries is that they are hesitant to move from their public position, which is that they want the issue of Palestinian statehood to be decided first before they open up diplomatic ties with Israel specifically. Meanwhile, you still have diplomatic pushes ongoing here at this hour that are expected to carry forward. There is more optimism that is here in the region this evening. But on the other side of the coin, you've seen intensification of strikes this evening on Lebanon from the Israeli side. That was an announcement that Prime Minister Benjamin Netanyahu made, considering the fact that Hezbollah has fired over 1,000 rockets since April 17th, when that ceasefire first went into effect. Israel's position is they need to up the pressure in order to get Hezbollah to adhere to the ceasefire that was instituted by the Lebanese government. Laura.
0: All right, Robert Sherman, thank you so much. Let's now go to the White House, where we find News Nation's Libby Dean. All right, Libby, Secretary of State Marco Rubio says that Trump's not in a hurry at this point, and he won't make a bad deal. What more do we know?
3: Not even not making a bad deal, Laura. What the president said and he made clear was it's a great deal or no deal. Right now, of course, there's no official deal. We aren't seeing these negotiations play out on that memorandum of understanding between the two countries. Iran's enriched uranium, though, that's top of mind for President Trump tonight. He posted about it. He says it'll either be brought to the United States and destroyed or potentially destroyed with oversight from the Atomic Energy Commission. Now, as President Trump does continue overseeing these negotiations, he and his top military officials, they spent the Memorial Day honoring those lives lost in the operation in Iran.
4: In Operation Epic Fury, we lost 13 wonderful souls, wonderful special people.
5: Across the centuries, the character, courage, and commitment of the American warfighter has never wavered. and it never will. It's that same war-fighting spirit we recently saw in Operation Epic Fury.
6: From the sacred names of bygone eras to the 13 souls of Epic Fury. On this sacred occasion for our nation, we take the day for memories of our very best.
3: There did seem to be a breakthrough in these negotiations on Saturday when President Trump said that an agreement had been largely negotiated. Then on Sunday, the president went on to lower expectations, telling his negotiators not to rush into a deal. And he repeated that again today. Now, this comes as we've seen key Senate Republicans actually raising concerns about this deal that's being negotiated. Republican Senator Roger Wicker, he is also the chairman of the Senate Armed Services Committee. He wrote over the weekend, quote, "The rumored 60-day ceasefire with the belief that Iran will ever engage in good faith would be a disaster. Everything accomplished by Operation Epic Fury would be for naught." We even saw Senator Lindsey Graham, who's, of course, a very close ally of President Trump's, questioning whether the deal could be more in Iran's favor. Likely we see more criticism of this deal in the week ahead. Laura.
0: And Libby, I want to take note of where you are, the White House. Switching topics here, there was some noticeable construction at the White House today for next month's big UFC fight. So tell us about that.
3: Laura, a lot of loud banging here at the White House today, which isn't atypical, of course, because of that ballroom construction that has been playing out. But these new cranes actually appeared today to begin to piece together the structure for that UFC fight that's going to happen on the South Lawn on June 14th. And that event is actually part of the America 250th celebrations, also coincides with President Trump's 80th birthday. And over the weekend, the UFC had actually released renderings where you can actually see on your screen there the ring and how expansive this really is. And the setup is going to be, it's covering the entirety of the South Lawn. So we heard this loud banging today. That's likely going to continue. The president has been incredibly excited about this, looking forward to this for months. He even had brought some of those UFC fighters into the Oval Office. Of course, they will be on the South Lawn in a couple of weeks. Laura.
0: Wow, those renditions. I mean, that's a wild look at what things are going to look like. I mean, talk about a block party. That's going to be one for sure. All right, Libby Dean, thank you very much. It's a very special event in that preview. Thank you. And let's bring in retired Lieutenant General Richard Newton, News Nation senior national security contributor, and Miad Maliki, I want to get that right, is a senior fellow with the Foundation for Defense of Democracies. Thank you very much for being here on this Memorial Day. It's so important to have you both talk about the issues at hand here. So let's start with you, Miad. You've taken on this Iranian regime as a member of the Treasury Department. How weakened do you think that they are right now?
7: Well, thanks for having me on. You know, I don't think they've ever been weaker than they are today. Economically, they are in a very bad spot. Let's go back to January, even before the beginning to this blockade or beginning of this war, they had to kill over 30,000 Iranians on the streets, protesters who were really standing up to this regime for its economic mismanagement and you know, social issues that they're facing. So now things are way worse for them with this blockade that is taking out about $435 million a day in trade from Iran, blocking their oil export and trade and imports. Politically, they've lost tier one, tier two, tier three political leaders. And then militarily, they've seen a major degradation to their missiles and drone program. So they've just never been in a spot that they are today since 1979. Islamic Republic Revolution. And to President Trump's credit, you know, he has created a leverage in this regime that no U.S. president has ever had since that revolution.
0: A general, to bring you in now, President Trump has said any deal must see Iran giving up its nuclear stockpile. And publicly, at least, Iran is playing hardball at this point. But since these talks are still happening, you know, should we assume that Iran is putting some nuclear concessions on the table?
8: I'm not sure, but it's good to be with you, Laura, and also with a fellow Air Force veteran, Miad, here tonight. I don't think Iran is putting forth any type of significant concessions. I think their objective here is to delay, is to hang on as long as they can. And finally, at the end of the day, the Islamic regime is really, their objective is to survive and frankly survive and fight and win another day, perhaps. But I don't look forward to many concessions at all coming of Iran. I think they're playing as hardball as they possibly can. However, to me, I'd say a key point here is that they are in perhaps the worst position they've been in perhaps even in decades up to this point, with

0: regard to their, you know, their conditions economically and so forth. And the fact of starting back on June 22nd with Midnight Hammer was preceded by an Israeli air campaign all the way up through our ceasefire on April 7th. And so, but here we are. They've got some leverage with regard to threatening commercial shipping in the Strait of Hormuz, although we've conducted a very effective naval blockade. It's just, again, they've created, you know, some tension, obviously, here with regard to threatening the strait, but also have got some leverage. But we've got a long way to go on this, this either setting up an MOU or continuing on with military operations.
1: And Miad, you know, it's so challenging because so much is still unknown about what a final deal will look like. In your opinion, is that non-negotiable that President Trump needs to secure to make this, make sure that this military campaign was worth it?
2: Well, I mean, that was a great point that the general just raised. I mean, just very quickly, you know, this is how the Iranian regime operates under pressure. They have a very practiced playbook. They drag out negotiations, make public statements of defiance, and then continue to use back channels to keep negotiations going just long enough to buy time and wait for what I would say the political winds in Washington to shift, or wait for the American public to lose interest, or the new administration to come in and offer some type of relief to them. They've done this across every nuclear negotiations and every maximum pressure campaign and every administration for 40 years. Now, the question here this time is whether this economic math has really changed, and whether the pressure is severe enough and sustained enough to really change that playbook and make it not workable for the regime. Now, at this point, with the blockade, they can't continue to drag their feet with negotiations. They're stuck. They're really, diplomatically, they've never been so isolated. You know, these Gulf Arab states, they've been giving Iran means and ways to bypass and evade sanctions, U.S. sanctions, for years. Now they're pushing these same Gulf nations closer to Israel and the U.S., after attacking them with their missiles and drones during the war. So at the end of the day, even if we take out the blockade and put an end to this conflict in a ceasefire that doesn't give the regime a kind of a major sanctions relief, they're going to go back to where they were in January in a much worse situation economically. Their inflation rate is going to go much higher because war is kind of suppressing the market demand. So things are just going to keep getting worse for them. So they have to make this deal to make as a win to them. And it would be, I think, I'm hoping President Trump, and I'm very skeptical that President Trump would make, give them that chance.
1: General, let's talk about Plan B. If this deal falls apart, as we've seen happen before when dealing with Iran, does the Pentagon already have plans drawn up for strikes to resume? We have to assume so because of the military might that's over there. Or do we keep up the ceasefire and try another round of talks? What do you think?
0: Well, I'm going to share a sentiment with Miad. I hope that we get to a diplomatic solution here at the end of the day. Mm-hmm. However, I'm very skeptical of that, as I mentioned earlier. Absolutely, Admiral Brad Cooper, the commander of U.S. Central Command, has provided the president with a number range of military options that go from countering, you know, Iranians' offensive capabilities in and around the Strait of Hormuz to going interior into Iran, specifically going after the resurgence of their ballistic missile production, drone production, as well as their launchers and retaliatory capability, as well as going after what's left with regard to their pursuit of nuclear weapons development programs at the sites that we didn't get to necessarily back on June 22nd. I'd still call it a target-rich environment. When we ceased military operations back on April 7th, my sources tell me that we really had about perhaps 10 to 12 more days of tactical operations inside of Iran. That would also include Israel. Let's not forget them. They have a very potent air force, and they would certainly, I would expect them to join in should we resume military strikes and so forth. But that's leverage that the United States has with significant capability. There's also other things to do, perhaps in the Persian Gulf itself. There's Karg Island. There's other areas. But first and foremost, you've got to go after the grip that they have on the Strait of Hormuz with their offensive short-range ballistic missiles and drones and other capabilities, employment of sea mines. And then I would also go very hard against their interior targets that I just mentioned.
1: All right. Well, we'd love to have you guys back on again very soon as we move through this ever-developing story. General Richard Newton and Miad Maliki, thank you very much for being here. We appreciate it.
0: Thank you.
2: Thank you.
1: Thank you. And now to California, where the threat of a potentially catastrophic chemical explosion that's had officials on high alert for days is being mulled over and forced the evacuation of more than 50,000 people from their homes. It's been eliminated, and that word following the latest evaluation of the damaged chemical tank at an Orange County aerospace plant. The threat of a toxic leak, however, remains a possibility, and officials are warning on that, leaving the evacuation order to remain in effect, at least for now. Officials caution the plant's location just 5 miles from Disneyland in a normally bustling neighborhood make the area still vulnerable to further risks. News Nation investigative correspondent Rich McHugh has been on this story. He joins us now. Rich, this is really scary stuff. What more are we learning?
3: Yeah, it certainly is, Laura. This is an evolving situation. Officials have been saying that they were facing almost certain disaster. There were no really good options on the table. That appears to have changed, but they are still saying that they're not out of harm's way, that there is an ongoing threat to the public. This all began Thursday at the GKN Aerospace Transparency Systems facility when a 34,000-gallon tank filled with 7,000 gallons of methyl methacrylate, a highly flammable chemical used to make plastics, overheated. Now officials are saying the tank has released pressure.
4: So early on, immediately, we were doing air quality monitoring. Immediately. And it's constant. We're doing it all the time. We do not have an active leak. The air quality limits are within normal limits. There is no danger right now. What crews also did last night, they were able to get in and start working with the external skin of the tank. They were able to pull out some insulation. And what we're doing now is directing unstaffed hose lines or water cannons or deluges and start cooling the internal. We are seeing that temperature decrease.
3: Now, officials had been facing two options. One, that it would fail and crack and the product would leak into the ground. The other, that it would blow up. Firefighters and emergency response personnel had been hosing down the tank with water, hoping to slow or to stop the chemical temperatures inside the tank and stop an explosion, which could be catastrophic, you know, leading to the possibility of serious respiratory problems or worse for those in the vicinity. 50,000 people were evacuated from their homes and are still evacuated. Now, officials say while the threat is definitely diminished, the threat still exists. They are going to continue to reevaluate the evacuation zones, Laura, tonight, and they're going to have an update for everybody later.
1: This is wild. I mean, that looks really, really scary. You've covered other chemical disasters. Your excellent reporting here on News Nation, like East Palestine. How does this compare at this point? When you take a look, obviously, it's not the disaster that is, but I mean, when you look at this, it looks like it could happen again.
3: Well, remember, East Palestine was in this position before they decided to burn all those tankers full of vinyl chloride, the five tankers. So what I would say is, at this point, these emergency personnel in California have managed this pretty well. You know, if they had allowed this thing to explode, that would have been a horrible scenario. They've also asked for an emergency federal emergency declaration. The Trump administration apparently has greenlit that. So that never happened in East Palestine, where there was, you know, widespread, you know, health issues. So from my perspective at this point, this has been managed very well, Laura.
1: All right. Well, we'll keep our fingers crossed and be watching it very closely along with you. Rich McHugh, thank you very much for being here tonight. Appreciate it.
3: Thank you.
1: Thank you. And coming up, a new study shows that drugs like Ozempic could be good for more than just weight loss. They could also stop some cancers from spreading. I'll ask a doctor about that new research coming up next. And later, who are you going to call if you've got a squatter problem? I'll meet the man dubbed the Squatter Hunter, who's helping homeowners get their hijacked homes back. Have you seen this? It's wild, and we're going to talk about it next.
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15: If you use GLP-1s or are even curious about them, there's an explosion of headlines just out that you'll want to hear. First up, a new study found that GLP-1s like Wegovy, Ozempic, and Mounjaro may reduce the risk of cancerous tumor spreading. It found a reduction in the spread of four cancers, specifically non-small cell lung cancer, breast cancer, and the most common form of liver cancer. The results are promising, but researchers stress there is more research to be done before drawing any solid conclusions. Also, a new study shows the popular weight loss drugs have drastically reduced the number of stomach surgeries to lose weight. It found that the number of bariatric surgeries in the U.S. dropped below 200,000 in 2024 for the first time in years. And finally, word of a possible

0: super Ozempic, an experimental new weight loss drug may be even more powerful than the current crop of GLPs. And the new drug has passed key trials. It helped people shed more pounds than regular GLP-1s. So let's figure this out together. Joining us now is Dr. Archana Sadhu. She is the chief of the Division of Diabetes and Metabolism. Thank you very much for being here.
1: It's a pleasure. Thanks for having me.
0: So many people are talking about this. I mean, you can't go anywhere without somebody comparing notes, right? And if you look at the headlines, it seems that there is very little that these GLP weight loss drugs can't do. Beyond the health benefits of weight loss, or for those who may be, you know, morbidly obese, how are these drugs reducing the progress of cancer? How exactly does that work?
1: So this study was really remarkable in that it was what we call a real-world study. It's an observational study, meaning they just looked at what happened to patients that used GLP-1 versus another diabetes drug that does not have that weight loss mechanism. So we don't really have a causal relationship established by the study, but it suggests that the power of losing weight that comes with these drugs has something to do with these tumor types. And from previous studies, we do know that some of these tumors have the receptors, the GLP-1 receptors, and that may be the mechanism by which it's working to reduce cancer progression.
0: You know, we're just getting used to a world where patients taking these drugs can lose maybe 15-20% of their body weight. Now comes word that the Eli Lilly may be on the verge of an injection that could result in a loss of a third of one's body weight. So that's big, right? So what makes these drugs more and more powerful exactly? Is it just that they're refining the formula?
1: No, actually, this drug is unique in that it adds a third gut hormone that plays into our metabolism, our appetite center, our energy expenditure. So if you recall, Ozempic and Wegovy was the GLP-1 receptor agonist. Then we had a dual receptor, which is tirzepatide or Zepbound or Mounjaro. And now retatrutide is going to be a triple agonist. So we're adding more and more mechanisms to help with this energy expenditure, appetite suppression, and blood sugar management. So all of this seems to be coming together as we learn more about this physiology and develop drugs unique to that physiology.
0: You know, doctor, more powerful often means more powerful side effects. Is that an issue here?
1: Absolutely. So each of these classes have pretty much the same set of side effects that relate to the gut or the stomach. Nausea, vomiting, constipation or diarrhea are common. Mm-hmm. Abdominal pain and gallstones and pancreatitis are also concerning for these. So this is what's going to, I think, be the deciding factor on patients who can tolerate these drugs, the dose that they can tolerate, because the higher the dose, not only the higher the weight loss, but also the higher the GI side effects.
0: You know, and it does make sense that the rise of weight loss drugs has resulted in a dramatic drop in bariatric surgery. So, you know, you got that back and forth. A pill or even an injection is going to be preferable to going under the knife, of course. But, you know, are there instances where surgery is still the better option medically? There's got to be cases for that, right?
1: Yes, absolutely. And this isn't a competition. It's actually great for our patients to have a variety of options. We didn't have these before, and surgery was usually the first recommendation when we didn't have these drugs if we couldn't do it with lifestyle interventions alone. There are patients who are not going to tolerate these drugs, can't afford these drugs. We've seen that. Also, you know, when you have a BMI that is very high, over 55, surgery will probably still be the best option. So we work with our surgeons here at Houston Methodist to select the right treatment for the right patient, and so they can all have success.
0: You know, one concern comes from those with eating disorders. That's something that people don't talk about a lot, like anorexia and bulimia, potentially abusing these drugs. Is there more that can be done to prevent GLP-1s from getting into the hands of those who should not be taking weight loss drugs? Because we know that it doesn't always come from doctors. People can find a way to get them.
1: Yes, this is a major concern, the off-label use of these drugs for cosmetic weight loss, of course. And, you know, there's a lot going on in public policy to make sure these combating pharmacies are being dealt with. But really, when we see these benefits that we're talking about here, we are talking about persons that are that meet the FDA label indications. When you use it off these indications, the risks might be much higher than the benefits for the patient, and that is of great concern. What we can do is really send the message out that you need to have a reliable formula that is tested and FDA approved, but with these manufacturers. The manufacturers are doing a lot to give access to patients at lower costs, but it's all through prescriptions. And really, you should see your primary care endocrinologist or other medical care specialist to monitor you. One, to see if you are you have the profile that meets these indications, and then also to monitor you for side effects or other risks.
0: It is ever changing, and we have to stay on top of it because, you know, that with these new reports and these new studies, things can be changing. So as you make your choices moving forward, we've got to know the research. And I really appreciate you breaking it down for us. Dr. Sadu, thank you very much for being here today.
1: My pleasure.
0: Thank you. And coming up, we are just 1 hour away from a special event at Arlington National Cemetery to remember our fallen heroes. I'll speak to a former Navy SEAL about how we can all honor our veterans when they come back.
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0: Hefty slider bag. 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
8: Thousands gathered in Washington today to honor our nation's fallen service members at the annual event billed as the largest Memorial Day parade in the country. Organizers said 5,000 marchers representing all 50 states took part in this parade. The event also marked the official kickoff to the nation's 250th celebration. The route doubling as a living timeline of American history, tracing 2.5 centuries of soldiers, sailors, and airmen who have made the ultimate sacrifice for their country.
9: And I appreciate their sacrifice. It's the ultimate sacrifice when you give one of your children or your grandchildren. I couldn't imagine that. I just had a nephew that got out of the Marine Corps. He joined the Marine Corps because Uncle Rick was a Marine. He wanted to be a Marine. My biggest fear was he wasn't going to come home. Praise the Lord, he did.
8: In less than 1 hour, Arlington National Cemetery will honor the brave men and women who died protecting our freedom. Americans have marked Memorial Day since 1868, but this year is especially important as the country marks 250 years of independence. Tonight, the Memorial Amphitheater in Virginia is welcoming veterans, military families, and historians to share stories of Americans who've paid the ultimate price to keep us safe. And in a moment of joint remembrance for their sacrifice. It's just one of many events this year hosted by Freedom 250 to celebrate America's 250th anniversary. And here for more on all of this is retired Navy SEAL Chris Wiley. Thank you very much for being here.
10: Thank you for having me.
8: Yeah, really appreciate it. This is such an important moment to honor our fallen. How is this Freedom 250 event bringing these stories to the forefront? We know that they're out there. How's it going to happen?
10: Well, having this one at Arlington National Cemetery, the hollow grounds, you know, it's such a important and impactful venue to be hosting this evening, to bring all of these people together, to have Gold Star families, to have Medal of Honor recipient families, and this candlelight storytelling. I couldn't imagine a better, more memorable a way to bring these stories alive and to pass along these you know, the history of these men and women who have sacrificed themselves for the greater good of our freedoms and this country.
8: Chris, in a time when the country really feels more divided than ever, how do you think this can bring us back together? Hopefully it will, but what tangible way do you see?
10: Well, the way I feel about the current state of this country with being divided is that it's a choice, and everybody can choose to, you know, argue and pick sides, but to be patriotic, to have love of country, to remember our fallen, to pause our daily lives and just give thanks to those who sacrifice themselves, that should not have anything to do with politics or division. So to have all of these events going on throughout the year, Freedom 250, that we're hosting, this is not a partisan thing. This is not something that we should look at as, you know, left or right. This should be love of country and, you know, just patriotism. So it doesn't make any sense to me for somebody to take this event on Memorial Day weekend and try to twist it or turn it into something that it's not, other than a wonderful, honorable

0: way of remembering our fallen.
1: Excellent point. And, you know, we're all especially moved that tonight we'll get to learn about the lives and legacies of American heroes. And that feels like really the bare minimum that we can do to honor the sacrifices that have been made, and it's to learn more about them.
0: Absolutely. So to hear these stories, and I'm lucky enough to be around a lot of Gold Star families and veterans, and being a veteran myself, to hear these stories and to pass these stories along of these amazing people that have, you know, given the ultimate sacrifice for allowing my children and our great grandchildren to, you know, live in a country that's the best country in the world. They deserve to be remembered. You know, that is my job. That's my duty. That's, you know, something I take very dear to heart. And I look at it as a, you know, very big responsibility for all of us to take a moment to listen to these stories, to listen to these families, and to be appreciative, to, you know, take that in, reflect, just say, wow, you know, I have all of this. I have today. I have my tomorrow, because somebody gave up all of their tomorrows for me, you know?
1: Right.
0: So it is a wonderful thing to be able to have oral history. We're losing all of this oral history. We're losing the kids sitting down and listening to their grandparents and taking in those stories, you know? So this is such a tremendous opportunity tonight, having this candlelight, you know, storytelling at Arlington National Cemetery. You know, it's a blessing.
1: It's really an incredible moment that we're about to see unfold. I really appreciate you breaking it down. Thanks, Chris Wiley, for being here. Really appreciate you.
0: Absolutely. My pleasure. And thank you very much for covering it. And please keep track with freedom250.org for the future coming events.
1: Okay, very good. Thank you for that. And we'll see you soon. And tonight, join On Balance host Leland Vitter for a Memorial Day special. We've got it all queued up for you. America's greatest sailors, heroes of the high seas. Now, he's going to take you to the U.S. Naval Academy with an inside look at how the Navy is preserving its past and preparing for its future. It's tonight, 9 Eastern, 8 Central. You do not want to miss this. And coming up, homeowners and businesses across America are being terrorized by an ever-growing army of squatters. Our next guest is the squatter hunter himself. Flash Shelton joins us to discuss his new A&E docuseries. If you've never seen it before, you've got to check this out. It's coming up next.
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8: 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Here's a quick look.
14: Coming in. Hello, anyone in here?
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14: We got ice on the floor here. We got ceilings caved in.
16: Whoa, guys.
14: Oh, don't shoot. You need to vacate this house because this house is mine.
16: No, I'm the owner of this house.
17: I'm Flash Shelton. In 2019, squatters took over my mom's home. The sheriff couldn't get them out, so I did. Turns out, my family is not alone. Across America, thousands of homeowners get locked out when a squatter moves in. Now my team and I, we're coming in, travel across the country, confronting these squatters.
18: Leave me the f*** alone.
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8: And joining us now is the squatter hunter himself, Flash Shelton. Congratulations on the show. Thanks for being here. Everybody here is a fan. I mean, this is crazy. That's what all I can say when I see that video that we just played of your show. It's wild to think that this is happening, yet it is, and you're out there and you're doing something about it. Welcome to the program.
20: Thanks for having me.
8: Okay, so you gain notoriety on YouTube and TikTok uploading these viral squatter hunter videos. And now you have a new show on A&E. How did that come about?
20: You know, I was just, I started out just being a good son, right? Got squatters out for my mom, and was shooting a video, just more of protection. And, when I posted the video, it went viral, and I was focusing on law change. And then I just thought, the best way to bring awareness is if I'm helping people. So I started, reluctantly started Squatter Hunters to start helping people. And I thought, this would make a great show. And then as soon as it took off, I started getting contacted by, production companies, and then I met up with and partnered up with Grinning Dog, and they had a similar idea, and they wanted to do a show on squatters, and I came in with the system.
8: Wow, that is incredible. Well, again, congratulations on all of it. And it shines this light on this issue that many people may not know about. And unfortunately, you've lived through it. You've said in the past that things would shock Americans that most people don't think about is that it's not just that squatters can access and hijack these homes, but that the law in some states essentially allows them to do that because they can't do anything.
20: Yeah, I mean, unfortunately, almost every state law enforcement is trained to just let a judge decide. So, there's certain criteria that it has to be met for law enforcement to treat someone as a trespasser. And these people are well versed and trained to just create enough reasonable doubt that law enforcement just says it's a civil matter, a judge has to decide. And what a lot of people don't understand is that squatters are not homeless people. That seems to be the message that I struggle with getting across to people the most, is that they think that squatters are people in need, but they're not. They're entitled. They're narcissistic. They are taking from people, literally, in some cases, breaking in homes and having mail sent there and taking it over, and it's a nightmare for homeowners.
8: What is the craziest squatter situation that you've seen?
20: They all can be crazy, and right. I have to go through a lot of prep work, and I don't want people to do this on their own. They all can be dangerous,
8: yeah.
20: And they can go south very, very quickly. But when I've got someone who is willing to live in the worst conditions just to try to take ownership of a home, thinking that if they can outlast me, that the home will be theirs, that's difficult. I had a woman a few years ago that she was climbing in and out of a bedroom window, and she had no power, she had no bathroom. She was willing to live into those circumstances, and that was probably the craziest one.
8: Wow, that's incredible. The mission, we understand, is personal for you. I know that this actually happened to members of your family. Tell us about that.
20: Yeah, my dad had passed away, and in 2019, we decided to move my mom in with me to sell her home so she could move on. And I got someone had contacted us wanting to rent the house. I turned them down because, rent wasn't what we needed. We needed to sell the home. And then I was notified by neighbors that a U-Haul truck went in the driveway. I had seven people break into the back door and move into my mom's house.
8: Wow. I can't believe that happened to you. I'm so glad that you're shining a light on this. And again, congratulations on the show. We've got to leave it there. Flash Shelton, you can watch his new docuseries, Squatters, on A&E, Tuesdays at 10 p.m. Eastern. I hope that you'll come back to the show. We would love to talk to you again and find out what happens next. And we'll be back with more News Nation Prime coming up.
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8: Good evening. Welcome to a special live Memorial Day edition of News Nation Prime. I'm Laura Engel, and we begin this hour with breaking news near the Strait of Hormuz. News Nation is learning tonight that U.S. forces struck targets in southern Iran. It comes with what CENTCOM is calling defensive actions. Let's go right to News Nation's Libby Dean now live for us at the White House. Libby, tell us what you're hearing.
9: Laura, new strikes today by the U.S. military. They say they were acting in self-defense and targeting Iranian missile launch sites and boats attempting to lay mines near the Strait of Hormuz. Now, this according to the U.S. Central Command spokesperson, who told me in a statement that the strikes in southern Iran were designed to, quote, protect our troops from threats posed by Iranian forces. The statement goes on to say that U.S. Central Command continues to defend our forces while using restraint during the ongoing ceasefire. Iranian state media had actually reported earlier in the day today these explosions could be heard in the Bandar Abbas region. That's not confirmed yet in this statement from United States Central Command. But also, it's not far from the Strait of Hormuz, of course, where the United States blockade is currently in place, and there is a lot of tension. It's, of course, 3 a.m. over in Iran right now, so it is likely that we get more reaction from Iranian officials in the hours ahead. Also, we haven't heard from President Trump yet if this is a break of that ceasefire. But of course, this new strike in self-defense by the United States comes as these ongoing negotiations have been playing out throughout the day between the United States and Iran. And of course, as we've been talking about, Laura, no deal yet, but we knew that these negotiations were continuing. We'll see how this impacts that, Laura.
8: Libby Dean with the breaking news at the White House. Thank you so much. We'll get back to you. And these new strikes happening as the U.S. tries to seal a deal with Iran. The new agreement on the table to end the war again hangs on Iran's commitment to surrender its nuclear program. Iran won't publicly commit to doing that, so President Trump is laying out the deal for the regime. And in a Truth Social post late today, the president wrote, the enriched uranium will either be immediately turned over to the U.S. to be brought home and destroyed, or preferably in coordination with Iran, destroyed in place or at another acceptable location, with the Atomic Energy Commission being witness to this process. Now, according to multiple reports, the deal being considered would kickstart a 60-day ceasefire extension during which the Strait of Hormuz would reopen. And during that time, the U.S. and Iran would negotiate Iran's nuclear program. For more on what the deal is and what happens next, let's go to News Nation's Robert Sherman in Qatar.
7: While Iran tonight is pushing back on the idea that a deal is imminent between Tehran and Washington, you are seeing diplomacy pushing forward, a surprise move being made today with two top Iranian diplomats arriving here in Doha, Qatar. That would include the parliament speaker as well as the foreign minister, who have asserted themselves as lead negotiators for Iran since the very beginning of this war, negotiating directly with the Qataris, who've played a more outsized mediating position in recent days alongside Pakistan, especially when it has come to advancing and supporting the positions of the United States here in the region. In terms of where this deal is heading, U.S. officials have said that we're looking at a 60-day ceasefire that would see the reopening and demining of the Strait of Hormuz and Iran making commitments to not pursue nuclear weapons. In exchange, the U.S. would lift the naval blockade, and you would also see some sanctions against Iran being eased. But President Trump wants this deal to also include other Gulf states around the region as a part of Abraham Accords 2.0 to open up diplomatic ties with Israel. The first round, which saw Bahrain and the UAE, as well as a handful of other countries opening up diplomatic ties, certainly changed the landscape here in the Middle East. The president has his eyes set on a number of countries, most notably Saudi Arabia, Qatar, and Pakistan. The initial indications from some of those countries is that they are hesitant to move from their public position, which is that they want the issue of Palestinian statehood to be decided first before they open up diplomatic ties with Israel specifically. Meanwhile, you still have diplomatic pushes ongoing here at this hour that are expected to carry forward. There is more optimism that is here in the region this evening. But on the other side of the coin, you've seen intensification of strikes this evening on Lebanon from the Israeli side. That was an announcement that Prime Minister Benjamin Netanyahu made, considering the fact that Hezbollah has fired over 1,000 rockets since April 17th, when that ceasefire first went into effect. Israel's position is they need to up the pressure in order to get Hezbollah to adhere to the ceasefire that was instituted by the Lebanese government. Laura.
8: Robert Sherman for us in the Middle East. Thank you so much. And let's get reaction now from our panel. Victoria Coates is the Vice President of National Security at the Heritage Foundation. She previously served as a Deputy National Security Advisor to President Trump. And Major Glenn Ignazio, a retired U.S. Air Force Special Operations Commander and military analyst. He also shared his story in a new book, Wounds to Wisdom, Healing Through Veteran and First Responder Narratives. Great to have both of you here on this Memorial Day. As we move through this ever-developing story, Major, I'll start with you. I want to get your reaction to this news of defensive U.S. strikes in southern Iran. This is just breaking here tonight. How does this impact negotiations?
10: I think it's a critical time because, again, negotiations are starting off. And really, the Straits of Hormuz, and as you mentioned, the nuclear component is important. But at the same time, this is the case. You know, they are a decentralized type of operation in Iran, so that if there were attacks or there any kind of offensive assault, the U.S. military is going to take a defensive position proactively to stop before they're getting fired upon. And I believe that is what we saw, and that's the case. Now, does that impact the situation going forward? I think there's bigger people talking about this, so this may be a skirmish, but I hope it does not impact it, and hopefully that's the way it presses forward.
8: Victoria, this is another strain on the ceasefire, of course. Do you think that the U.S. should be more forceful in its response instead of trying to negotiate another 60-day extension?
11: Well, Laura, good to be with you. Now, I think that the president's probably steering the right course here. We are going to respond when they act up, as we did today. Mm-hmm. And you have to make clear to them, we still have all those assets in the region. We are prepared to take action against them. But at the same time, we are holding out the pathway to a diplomatic resolution to this, which I think most of the world wants at this point. And there's a perfectly good deal on the table. So it is up to the Iranians. And I think it's encouraging that two of their more senior people are coming to Doha tonight. They should take that deal, because otherwise it's not going to go well for them.
8: And Victoria, what's the risk that Iran is playing the U.S. at this point, agreeing to temporary concessions to buy time and then reset its depleted military?
11: Well, I think that their options at this point are fairly limited because of their economic situation, which is just terrible, Laura. They don't have the assets to rebuild themselves militarily. So, you know, at this point, they have one deal that is on the table. And otherwise, you know, that country is going to be looking at systemic economic collapse. And I don't think that's good for anyone.
8: Major, Iran is insisting that the Lebanon fight has to end before they finalize anything. So when we take a look at that part of this, how big of a complication could that really be, considering that Netanyahu is free to do his own thing?
10: Yeah, I think that's the challenge, as we've seen it before, that, you know, that was one of the tenets that Iran wanted to combine or pull Lebanon into this situation when we originally talked about it. And I think that's very problematic because this is an Israeli-Lebanese type of situation that has gone on for a long time. And Israel is going to continue to either prosecute a particular threat or defend themselves accordingly. So as this proceeds, I still think that that is a definitive wall. I think we would want to separate it from this piece. Now, I think that as long as they have Lebanon part of this, it's going to be very difficult to move forward because that's not a U.S. decision. That is an Israeli decision to push back. We can apply pressure to them, but I hope that that is not a sticking point to get a deal, as we just talked about how important that deal is right now.
8: You know, Victoria, we've been saying all eyes on the Strait. So walk us through what it'll look like to reopen the Strait of Hormuz at this point. Will it be fast, or is time needed for things like clearing mines and stopping proxy threats? Because we've been hearing about that.
11: Yes, to all of the above. Mm-hmm. So what we're going to need to do is figure out how serious the Iranians are about admitting where the mines might be that they have placed, getting rid of those. That's where actually our European friends could be helpful for the first time in this conflict, coming in and doing some of that demining. That would be great. And then you start moving those ships out in the numbers that they're used to doing. So we want 100 plus tankers a day coming out. And at that point, you know, you have just an enormous amount of energy flooding onto the global market. This is going to be a great and good thing for economies in Asia, in Latin America, in Europe, as well as for the United States. So this can all happen fairly quickly. I'd say 30, 60, 90 days, we're going to see a lot of changes.
8: Wow. Okay. Major, from Israel's standpoint, what would constitute an acceptable deal in your mind?
10: That's the challenge. I think Israel has always been, and at least the citizens of Israel have always wanted the destruction of Iran. So it's always been one of those things where very delicately the United States has been proceeding with these negotiations sort of separately from Israel. So Israel is going to have to toe the line. And I think this is where it's going to be difficult, that President Trump is going to have to hold Israel to basically follow a line with what the negotiations are with Iran. So that's a hard line for Netanyahu, but he is going to focus probably on Lebanon. We still have the situation in Gaza to hope those terrorist organizations or those proxies at bay. So hopefully President Trump, and with the forceful that he is in his negotiations with presence, is to keep Israel out of this, and they're going to have to accept what the United States is able to press forward. And that means things globally, like we've talked about with the Straits of Hormuz.
8: Yeah. And Victoria, I'm just curious, you know, as you're looking at the situation with Iran, what is the one thing that you're waiting to hear? What is it that is going to perk up your ears that you say, okay, now we're shifting direction?
11: It's when we actually hear from the Iranians that they are going to give up their nuclear material, that we have a path forward. We know how we're going to do that physically. We have the right teams to go in, Laura, who can go and take these things out. They're special operators who also happen to be nuclear scientists. We're the only people who have this kind of capacity. When they start saying, okay, that's fine, under our, you know, under our rules, we are going to let you come in and do that, that means they've really started to shift, and that means we have a deal.
8: All right. Thank you very much for that. And Major, on this Memorial Day, before we let you go, you've been an advocate for veterans suffering from addiction and PTSD. I want to talk about that briefly. What should Americans know about that struggle as we mark Memorial Day?
10: I think it's definitely a challenge. And one of the biggest things is the people that I'm definitely trying to help is really showing that vulnerability to say, hey, we've gone through this situation and this is how we got through it. So we failed forward and we took those small victories to get through it. So nobody is alone. I think it's also one of those things about being proactive. Unfortunately, losing friends to suicide after the war is to make sure that you are looking at those individuals, your friends, checking in on them and listening to things of, hey, I'm tired. I'm worn out. Those are the things that are starting to be flags that we're not normally used to. It's not that you're not strong anymore. It's that you've been strong too long. So it's very proactive. And these things happen. You don't have to feel guilty if you fell into some of these, unfortunately, drugs and so forth, post-surgeries. That's one of the biggest problems we do face going forward.
8: All right. An important point to make. Thank you for sharing that. And Victoria Coates, Major Glenn Ignazio, thank you very much for your service. And thank you for being here tonight on Memorial Day. We appreciate it.
10: Thank you.
8: Thank you. And let's talk politics. 24 hours from now, the polls will have just closed in Texas, ending the most expensive Senate primary in the nation has ever seen. Now, tomorrow's race is a runoff for Republican Senate nominee, pitting the incumbent John Cornyn against the state's Attorney General Ken Paxton. President Trump stayed out of the race until the very last minute, endorsing Paxton ahead of the runoff vote. Paxton has been reliably aligned with the president's MAGA base, but some in the party worry that Paxton's past charges of corruption could hurt him in the general election. Democrats have been energized by their candidate, James Tallarico, who has proven popular in the deep red state. Polls show him running neck and neck with his Republican rival, no matter who wins the runoff tomorrow. And it's really a remarkable showing for any Democrat in Texas. The last time a Democrat won a statewide race there, Forrest Gump was in the theaters, OJ was preparing for trial, and the home internet was pretty much unheard of. So that just puts it all in perspective for us. Joining us now, Jessica Cartaglia is here with me now, coming up with that list of things.
12: Man, I feel old, right? It feels like yesterday, Laura, thanks. The race has turned into, as we know, one of the most bitter Republican primaries in the country and could be indicative of what could happen come November. And now with President Trump's last-minute endorsement behind him, Texas Attorney General Ken Paxton is going into tomorrow's election day with some added momentum. The president has been using his endorsements to try and push out any Republicans who aren't aligned with his messaging. The president's endorsement comes after early voting was already underway, but it has given Paxton a boost in a state where Republican primary voters are very supportive of the president. Incumbent John Cornyn, who has served in the Senate since 2002, says Texas voters, not Washington, not even the president, will decide this race. He spoke with Chris Steierwalt on the Hill.
13: Of course, people are seeking divisions among Republicans. We're having quite a robust family fight here in the primary. But our goal is to make sure that we are unified in November in order to beat the Tallaricos and the Democrats in that general elections.
12: Now, whoever wins the runoff tomorrow will immediately move into a general election. Paxton is already looking ahead to November and turning his attacks now toward Democrat James Tallarico. Tallarico is a state rep and former teacher who's already drawn national attention and major fundraising, Laura.
8: Wow. And this is where politics gets really, really exciting. Tomorrow is going to be a huge day. And in addition to this becoming one of the most closely watched races, it's also become one of the most expensive as well.
12: Yeah, right. Everything's bigger in Texas.
8: Yes.
12: Right? So the Cornyn-Paxton race has gone on for more than a year. It's become the most expensive primary runoff on record with a total of $25 million in ad support. That's according to Ad Impact. Cornyn and his allies have spent $20 million on ads attacking Paxton, completely outspending Paxton's $5 million. But Paxton is hoping that the president's support at the last minute gives him something that money ultimately can't buy, Laura.
8: That's right. All right. Jessica Cartaglia watching it all for us in Texas. Thank you so much. And coming up, a mother of two missing toddlers says her children were kidnapped in Utah. And a warrant has now been issued for the arrest of the father of the two young boys. Next

0: I'll speak to their mom live in her first national TV interview to find out the very latest on the desperate search for the missing brothers. And later, the untold story of a meteorologist who was pivotal to the success of America's D-Day invasion. I'll speak to the directors of a new film telling this remarkable story. Our special live Memorial Day edition of News Nation Prime, back in just a moment.
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0: Hefty Slider Bag. 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
1: Now to Utah, where the desperate search is on for two toddlers who are believed to have been abducted by their father, Dane Richmond. Richmond is now charged with two counts of custodial interference, a third-degree felony, and a warrant has been issued for his arrest. The Utah Department of Public Safety has issued an Amber Alert for the two little boys. Wesley Richmond is just 10 months old, and Will Richmond is almost 2 years old. Authorities believe their father, Dane Richmond, may have taken them over the state line and that the children may face imminent danger of injury or even death. Richmond and his ex-wife were right in the midst of a custody dispute when he suddenly vanished. The children's mother says she flew into Utah for a deposition, but her ex-husband never showed up, and neither did the children. When she tried calling him, she says he did not pick up. The Amber Alert warned that Richmond is in dire financial straits and had abandoned his home after selling off his belongings. He is believed to be traveling in a black 2025 Toyota Camry with license plate A561HL. Take a good look here. The mother of the missing children joins me now in a network exclusive. Lizzie Tomich, thank you very much for coming on the show. And we're so sorry for what you are going through right now.
2: Thank you.
1: Thank you for having me. Absolutely. We want to shine a light on this. We want to get these pictures out so that everybody can see this. You must be beside yourself with worry over your children, of course. Have you heard anything about their whereabouts or where your ex-husband may be after him not showing up?
2: No, we don't have any idea where he could be at this point.
1: How about any other family members that knew him? I assume that you've reached out to anybody that he may know. Has anybody said anything?
2: Yeah, I'm standing here actually with three of his sisters. He has not spoken to most of his family in quite some time. So, no, we don't have any information from family members either.
1: Has he ever done anything like this? Did you have any indication that your ex-husband might take off?
2: I don't want to touch too much on that, but there was some indication.
1: Okay. Well, it's certainly, very worrisome, of course, with all of the details of him not showing up at this deposition. And Utah authorities think that your ex may have actually crossed state lines with a kid, something that was he was not allowed to do according to the custody agreement, right? Can you tell us anything more about what he was allowed to do and what he wasn't?
2: Yeah, he was not allowed to cross state lines. At this time, I don't know if he has or has not, so I cannot confirm if he has or has not.
1: Yeah, and he didn't show up for that deposition that we were talking about. And then you find out, after all of this, I can imagine how fast your heart must have been beating when he didn't show up. And then you find out that he fired his attorney. Has that attorney said anything about your ex? You've talked to him or her?
2: She's been cooperating and providing us, what she is legally allowed to provide. So she has been cooperative. Yes.
1: Any kind of tracking device on the car? Anything at all that anybody has been able to find out about where he may have gone?
2: I don't have that information, no.
1: And let's talk about this Amber Alert. It's out right now, and it's also warned that your ex is, quote, seriously depressed and in dire financial straits. So what are you thinking about right now as we sit here today? Where do you think he went? What do you think he could do?
2: I honestly, I don't know, and I can't really touch too much on his mental state. I'm just beside myself. I just really want to get my kids home. I want to get my kids back, and I pray every day that they're okay and they're safe, and that he's gonna bring them back. He's gonna surrender them back to me, or that we find them. So that's really what I'm focusing on right now, is just praying and hope and that I'm going to get those kids back.
1: Well, and we are praying and hoping with you, too. And that's why we're doing this segment. We want to put these pictures out there. We want everyone to look at these faces, because if you see something, say something. Call the authorities. Right. And that is what we need people to do. What message do you want to tell him if he's watching, if he hears this broadcast, if anybody who knows him hears this broadcast? What do you want to say to him?
2: There are so many people that still love and care about you. And just please, just take the boys somewhere safe. Take them to a hospital or a fire station and just surrender. And this doesn't have to define the rest of your life. And just, you are their father. You will always be their father. Just please bring those boys back safely.
1: Lizzie Tomich, I want to thank you very much.

0: for being here. We are going to keep on this story. We will keep these images out there. We'll share it on digital and on our socials, and we encourage everyone to share and do the same, and hopefully that message will reach him. And I think that that was a really important message that you just sent to your ex-husband, that people do love him. You're there with her, with the sisters of him. So that's really important to share as well, that people are wanting him to come back. So thank you very much. We really appreciate you.
1: Thank you.
0: And
1: thank
0: good
1: you
0: luck.
1: For your time.
0: Please come back
1: thank
0: and
1: you.
0: Let us know, okay?
1: Okay.
0: Thank you. Meanwhile, 30 years ago today, 19-year-old California student Kristen Smart disappeared after attending an off-campus party. Tonight, mourners are remembering Smart, laying flowers in tribute to the woman whose remains have never been found. The Cal Poly student was declared legally dead in 2002, but her family continued to fight for justice. Police did find fellow student Paul Flores guilty of Smart's murder. He was sentenced to 25 years in prison in a rare instance of a conviction in a no-body homicide. Coming up, would the Allied forces have lost the war if a weather prediction went wrong? The new movie called Pressure explores how a meteorologist may have been the key factor in helping win the war. We'll speak with the director next.

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0: Hefty Slider Bag. 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One more time now, y'all. Come on.
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6: America's veterans are the reason that we have the freedoms and the liberties that we all enjoy. But during World War II, one of the most pivotal decisions of the war wasn't made by a general or a commander, but a meteorologist. The new movie, Pressure, explores the untold story of James Stagg, an advisor to General Eisenhower, tasked with giving an accurate weather forecast for the Allied invasion of Normandy. And it was Stagg's research that moved D-Day from June 5th to the 6th, a choice that arguably changed the entire trajectory of the Second World War.
7: Do we have a date yet for the invasion zone?
8: D-Day is in 61 hours from now. This is the largest seaborne invasion in history. Fate of the war, thousands of lives hinge on this. I need a forecast.
6: The director of Pressure, Anthony Maris, joins me now. He also co-wrote the film. This is a true story that many people may not have ever heard about before. So thank you for making this so we can all learn about it. How did you find this aspect of the story?
9: It was sent to me by a production company, by Working Title in London. And, you know, I considered myself a big history buff. I had no idea that any of this had happened in the way that it had. And I just love the idea that such a fundamental turning point in world history basically hinged on this one critical decision that, you know, some of the best minds in the world at the time were going nuts over a three-day period trying to figure out what to do. So.
6: Wow. It's really an incredible look at this important part of the story. And I understand you took extreme measures and attention to detail in creating this movie, even going back and restoring colorized actual World War II footage.
9: We did, and it was something that initially I was sort of reticent to do. Uh-huh. I thought if it's sort of black and white, it might pull people out of the sort of the movie a little bit. And then I saw a fantastic documentary, Thou Shalt Not Grow Old, which Peter Jackson had done. And I saw him breathe new life into this very old footage. So we went back, as he did, to the original archives, the World War II archives. And, you know, there were these great cinematographers, some of them actual Hollywood cinematographers that were sent in to capture some of these footages from the war. And we managed to get that, restore a lot of that footage. And so audiences will see, you know, elements of the real life invasion all snipped throughout our film. So, yeah.
6: Wow, that is incredible. Okay, so you do all this research. Was there something that surprised you the most when you were doing the research?
9: I think more than anything else that, you know, such a monumental decision that would affect, you know, all of Western history, I guess, just rested on the shoulders of these people in these dark rooms, not really having all the answers. And, you know, that it all came down to this one weather report, I just found fascinating.
6: And this one meteorologist. So while Captain James Stagg is relatively unknown and General Eisenhower, of course, is known internationally, what was the process in helping the Academy Award winning actor Brendan Fraser, who I just happened to see yesterday at the Indy 500, which is a weird coincidence we were just sharing off camera. So you've got Brendan Fraser in the film. And how did you get him to participate in this?
9: It was

0: and Uncovered was incredible.
1: Wow. Well, I can't wait to watch it. And did you say it premieres?
0: It premieres tomorrow, 26th of May,
1: okay.
0: Which is we're here in New York City, and then it's coming out, it's releasing on May 29th across the country.
1: All right. And really quick, before I let you go, I just got to know, how did you get the actors involved, aside from Brendan, but Brendan included, to delve into the history?
0: You know,
1: did everybody get homework?
0: Everyone wanted the homework, I'm telling you. No, they just went into it with reckless abandon, jumping into all the research, but also making it their own as well. So I think you'll see some pretty good performances and a very unexpected story.
1: Wow, I can't wait to watch it. Thank you so much, and thank you for coming in on Memorial Day. We really appreciate
0: it. Thank you, appreciate it.
1: Yeah, Anthony Maris, thank you very much. And again, the movie is Pressure. It is in theaters on May 29th, so now we all know, and we're going to go see it. Thank you very much.
0: Beautiful. Thank you so much.
1: Appreciate you. And coming up, the company that is trying to bring animals back from extinction just created the world's first artificial eggs. We'll tell you which animals they are hoping to de-extinct using the new technology. A cool story for you coming up next.
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0: Stroll. 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
1: Hefty, hefty, hefty.
0: Hefty Slider Bag. 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Come on.
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4: When I held the chick that came out of the artificial egg, what went through my mind was, this is amazing.
5: I mean, that is amazing. The goal is to use the artificial eggs to help de-extinct the moa, a bird from New Zealand that went extinct, are you ready? 600 years ago. Colossal Biosciences Chief Biology Officer Andrew Pask joins us now for more. Wow, what a story. I mean, this is incredible work that you guys are doing. Take us through how the process started and how long it took to hatch that first successful chick.
6: Yeah, we've been working on this for a really long time now to try and perfect an artificial system that really recreates exactly what would happen during the normal egg when a bird develops. And the reason we needed to make this artificial egg is because we're trying to bring back this bird species, the moa that you mentioned before, which was a 12-foot tall bird that used to roam across the New Zealand landscape. And it was hatched from an egg about the size of a football. Wow. And there's currently no birds today that produce an egg anywhere near that big. Right. So we needed to work on creating this artificial egg environment that we could then use to hatch this species, but also we can use it for a whole host of other bird species that are critically endangered and struggling with reproduction and producing healthy offspring.
5: Yeah, it sounds like size matters on this one, because the moa's egg, I understand, is about 80 times the size of a chicken egg. I guess that's why you needed to develop this technology.
6: Yeah, it's an absolutely huge egg. And so we had to really think very carefully about how we engineer this device. We needed something that was going to work just like a natural egg, but also that was really scalable. And so we had to work, with bioengineers, with mechanical engineers, with biologists like myself, to really try and understand these incredible properties that the egg has. So although an eggshell looks really solid, if you ever hold a chicken eggshell up to a really bright light, you'll see there's actually lots of tiny little holes all throughout it. And that's really important for gas exchange. So as that chick is developing inside the egg, it needs to exchange a lot of gases. It needs a lot of energy that it gets from the yolk. And we need to completely recreate all of that in our artificial egg system. And we really wanted to work on one that kept the process as natural as possible so that we could have really normal chick development right the way through until hatching. And so this whole process, we've been working on it for a couple of years, from a design perspective to then actually putting in these early chicken eggs. And what we do is that the chicken will lay an egg, and we bring that into the lab, then we very carefully will cut that eggshell open, and we'll put that egg straight into this artificial egg environment that then goes into an incubator, and then we can watch the whole process of development. And I think you're seeing the device now. One of the things we really wanted to engineer into this is this really big window that you can see on the top, so that we can really carefully study that entire process of bird development right from the very beginning, right up until the end, where you can see it starting to get little feathers and then eventually start to push through that membrane and hatch from the artificial egg.
5: And what's the timeline from beginning to end of trying to hatch a moa with an artificial egg? What's the timeline again?
6: Yeah, so Moa's probably gestated for a couple of months. So we have, you know, quite a long window, maybe 60 plus days that we would need to grow our little Moa. These chickens that you're seeing here now are 3 weeks. So they take about 20, 21 days to actually go from the egg going into the device to then actually hatching a healthy little chicken out from that egg.
5: Wow, this is really incredible to watch. And I understand that your company is known for de-extincting the dire wolf. And you say that you're on track to de-extinct the woolly mammoth in 2028. That's incredible. So why are you doing all of this? What is the end goal?
6: Yeah, I think, you know, the real issue we have today that we're facing in our world is this incredible rate of extinction of species that we're seeing, you know, across our entire planet. We're still losing species at a rate that has never been seen before on our planet. We're in the sixth mass extinction event where we're losing species just at this incredibly fast rate. The species that we're particularly working on were really important in the ecosystems. Things like the moa, things like the woolly mammoth, they're animals that we call ecosystem engineers. And so they really change the landscape around them. And that's really important for not just bringing back those species that humans hunted to extinction, but they also create really rich landscapes that support the growth and development of many, many other species. You need those animals there to have all of those other species in that ecosystem in balance. And so it's really important that we're trying to, you know, use these technologies thoughtfully to bring back some of these species that are just so critically important for our planet.
5: And that's not the only extinct animal, I understand. You told us that you're also hoping to bring back the dodo. Tell us more.
6: Yeah, so the dodo's another one that the artificial egg could really help with. The artificial egg really opens up all of these possibilities for us being able to do a lot of genetic engineering and manipulations in bird embryos, which is something that is really difficult to do. And so it's been an incredible advance for us now to be able to do that work. That really helps us with these other bird species. The dodo, another bird species that went extinct, driven by humans to extinction in Mauritius. Again, a really important ecosystem engineer. So the moa and the dodo used to eat very specific plants and plant seeds, and they would then distribute those seeds across the landscape. And they really are important for maintaining entire landscapes of animals. So really, really critical species there. Yeah, you can see the Tasmanian tiger is another one from my home country of Australia that we're working on. And then also the blue buck, which is an extinct antelope species from Africa. So we have a really interesting range of animals that we're working on, from marsupials to placental mammals and birds, obviously. And really great thing about these projects is that every single technology that we develop for that de-extinction pipeline can be used for conservation of living animals that are on the brink of extinction as well. So we're really deploying a lot of that technology to save animals from going the way that these species have of going extinct. And then in these cases, we actually can use that technology to bring those animals back from extinction that were really important in those landscapes.
5: Andrew, I've got to ask you, for all the Jurassic Park fans out there, have you ever considered dinosaurs? I mean, because you're going back hundreds of years on some of this.
6: I'm a huge Jurassic Park fan, and, you know, who doesn't love dinosaurs? But the critical thing that we need in each one of these de-extinction programs is we need to have a genome, or the DNA from that extinct species. And DNA, although it can last hundreds, thousands, maybe even tens of thousands of years, dinosaurs went extinct 60 million years ago. So I hate to be a disappointment to everybody, but there is no DNA left in any dinosaur specimen. So we're not going to see a de-extincted dinosaur anytime soon.
5: All right. Well, we'll continue to follow your work. You'll come back and give us an update, right?
6: Absolutely.
5: All right. Andrew Pask, thank you so much for being with us tonight. We appreciate it.
6: Thank you very much.
5: And good luck to you with everything you're doing. And coming up, construction underway at the White House, but it's not on the new ballroom. This time, it's for a UFC ring. A look at the octagon when we come back.
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8: Welcome back. Meanwhile, some other top stories that we're following for you here at News Nation. Pope Leo is calling for a global crackdown on artificial intelligence. In his first encyclical, the highest form of papal teaching, the Pope warned that AI is concentrating too much power in too few hands. He's pressing governments to step in with what he calls robust legal frameworks and independent oversight.
9: Artificial intelligence needs to be disarmed. The word is strong, I know, but deliberately chosen because this moment needs words capable of attracting attention, awakening consciences, and indicating paths forward for humanity.
8: This announcement was highly anticipated ever since Pope Leo's announced days after his election that he considered AI to be the biggest challenge facing humanity today. And crowds gathering today outside the Southern California home known as the Trump House, mourning the home's owner, an Army veteran who died after a savage attack. Kerry Sheeran was 69 years old and was well known in his Escondido home for his home that is covered in pro-Trump banners and American flags. Everybody knew this house. Sheeran died yesterday in the hospital following several days on life support. According to officials, he was outside his house when an attacker struck unprovoked, first with a punch to the jaw that took him down, then several blows to the victim's head. The injuries were catastrophic, and his emotional wife told reporters last week that there was no hope for her husband. Police arrested a suspect identified in local media as a Navy veteran. There's been no word on a motive for the assault, but the victim's wife says she thinks he was targeted for his pro-Trump home. The White House is gearing up for a fight, but not one in the political arena. Instead, an octagon. In a new video of the White House, you can see construction underway on the South Lawn as crews worked to build the octagon ring for an upcoming UFC fight. The fight is expected to happen on Sunday, June 14th at 8 p.m. Eastern as part of the celebration of America's 250th anniversary. The Ultimate Fighting Championship shared renderings of what the ring will look like come fight time. The space will accommodate 5,000 spectators. It is the first time a UFC has hosted a fight at the White House in history. And in Texas, a heart-pounding rescue captured on camera. Local police and firefighters were dispatched after a car drove into a creek that was flooding due to heavy rain. The department said the fire chief tried to stop them from driving into the rushing waters, but wasn't able to in time. The stranded family told the responding patrol officer there was a baby in the vehicle. He instantly waded into the flooded creek to rescue that child.
10: We're going in.
11: Oh my God.
10: Very good. Yeah, give me the baby.
11: I'll open the door here. We'll go quickly.
10: I got the baby out.
8: Yeah. Wow, that is incredible. Thankfully, no one was injured because of the officer's heroic rescue. And that does it for us tonight. I'm Laura Ingle. News Nation's Leland Vittert is honoring our Navy's greatest from the place that made them that way, the U.S. Naval Academy. That special Memorial Day report starts right now. Thanks for being with us.

0: Tonight, America's greatest sailors and the place that made them that way.
1: This is the standard that we try to teach these midshipmen that they need to look up to and they need to aim for.
0: We're going inside the U.S. Naval Academy to honor the heroes whose names are literally etched in stone.
2: They were normal human beings put in very, very hard circumstances.
0: The Navy is now the tip of America's spear, making the lessons of the legends all the more important for tomorrow's leaders.
3: They're my inspiration. They paved the way for us.
0: This is America's Greatest Sailors, Heroes of the High Seas. Good evening, I'm Leland Vittert. The United States Navy is the most powerful force to ever sail the seven seas. Over 250 years, one thing has remained constant. The willingness of young men and now women to leave their families for months at a time, trade the comforts of land for the harsh conditions at sea, and fight wars where death comes at the bottom of a dark ocean. The Navy forges its next generation of leaders through lessons of the past at an academy like no other. Sitting at the confluence of the Severn River and the Chesapeake Bay on 338 manicured acres, the United States Naval Academy in Annapolis, Maryland,

0: has just one mission: building, molding, and sending to sea the Navy's next great generation of leaders.
1: Sir, I'm Will Stallworth. I'm from Hoover, Alabama.
2: And I'm Crystal Mendoza from Phoenix, Arizona.
3: I'm Ryan McKee from Tallahassee, Florida.
0: These midshipmen will soon join the fleet after 4 years of intense academics, physical training, and military discipline. And the toughest challenges lie ahead.
4: You walk around this campus, and at every touch point, there's greatness. Do you ever wonder whether you can live up to it?
3: And that's something we think about every day. We think about all the people who've walked through these halls. It's why we serve. We serve to honor them and then also preserve a future for those who come after us.
2: We're going to be naval officers, and we're going to lead our enlisted into battle. That's ultimately the hardest thing.
0: There is no shortage of role models here, their names inscribed in buildings, their faces sculpted in bronze. They might not be household names to you, but don't worry, you're not alone.
4: Before you got to the Naval Academy, had you heard of any of these guys?
3: No.
2: No.
3: Nope.
2: No,
3: not
2: sir.
3: At all.
4: None of them?
2: Not at all.
3: I don't think so.
4: And now they're your heroes.
3: Sir. Yeah.
0: The instructors responsible for teaching the mids about the traditions they'll be carrying on start at the beginning. The founding father of the U.S. Navy, John Paul Jones.
4: If John Paul Jones was sitting here right now, what's the first thing I would notice about him?
5: He's pretty short. He's about 5'5". And he had the ego to go along with it.
4: And the ego was well-earned?
5: It was. He was the most combat-effective captain in the American Revolution. He was an aggressive skipper who trained his crews well. And the British did not expect to face well-trained crews from the Americans that they considered rabble. But really, the path that brings John Paul Jones to America is a mixed path. He ends up in the United States because he killed a man. There was a mutiny aboard one of his ships in Tobago, and he killed one of the organizers of the mutiny. And rather than stand trial in Tobago, where he thought he probably wouldn't get a fair trial, he slipped away in the middle of the night, came to visit his brother in Virginia, and was living here when the revolution started.
4: What is it about him that the Continental Navy said, okay, we'll take a chance on this guy?
5: To be honest, at that point, he now had experience. Very few Americans had any experience in naval affairs. They had been merchant captains, but very few of them had been in combat.
4: How is that a captain that inspires leadership?
5: An aggressive approach to combat and a willingness to take the risks involved is very important to success.
4: That is not necessarily the captain that is beloved by his crews, is it?
5: No, it's not. And the truth is, in the age of sail, very few captains were beloved by their crews because discipline was a vicious thing. It involved whipping. It involved corporal punishment. That's why mutiny became a thing.
0: Nevertheless, Jones's men aboard the Bonhomme Richard believed in their captain against all odds and pulled off the greatest naval victory of the Revolution in 1779, the capture of the British frigate Serapis off the coast of Yorkshire, England.
4: I'm always taken by the most famous quote of John Paul Jones, right? I have not yet begun to fight when asked to surrender by the British.
5: He's got that tenacity and that aggressiveness that we talked about. And so he just continues to blast away. And after about 3 hours, they win that battle. They dismast Serapis. They board her and take control of her.
4: And they're doing it in British waters.
5: And it's the largest of the Royal Navy ships that the Americans capture in the Revolution.
0: After America won its independence, Jones settled in France, acting as an informal agent for the United States. His performance got mixed reviews.
5: He was a womanizer. He was a womanizer, and it got him into trouble more than once, especially in France.
0: It's fair to say Jones acquitted himself better at sea than on land.
5: Jones saw the professionalism of the French Navy and the professionalism of the European navies and knew that the United States needed that if it was going to become a nation in the world that had a say on how the world worked. He was actually the first officer to suggest the creation of a naval academy, which is part of the reason that he's interred here in the crypt of the chapel.
4: What is the message to midshipmen when they walk by this?
6: This is naval history. This is where the legends and lores and the reality of warfighting at sea began.
4: It's one thing to have a Navy that can protect your own shores. It's another thing to have a Navy that can project force across oceans and seas. How does that decision get made?
5: That's a long-term decision, and it's one that stretches across the 19th century. And multiple naval figures and naval heroes make contributions to changing America's mind about what kind of Navy it should have and what its role in the world should be.
0: Foremost among those visionaries was Commodore Matthew Perry. He etched his name in naval history not with a great military victory, but a diplomatic one. Perry led the 1853 expedition that opened up Japan to American trade and catapulted our young nation into a global economic force.
7: So Perry very much is at the bleeding edge of thinking of the Navy as a commercial Navy. He wants to understand how the United States can embrace its role as a member of the world community.
4: It was a Navy as an extension of America's business?
7: Yes, but I think it's more about a general sense of state power.
4: Americans want to sell things all over the world.
7: They want to go all kinds of places, and the only way you can ensure that the United States is able to do that is if your Navy is in enough places that people can't get away with messing with Americans.
4: What's he like as a guy? Is he...
7: He's very smart. He's very smart, but he's also... His nickname is Old Bruin. He is very gruff. He's big. And he has this very forbidding persona. And he says, do it. And everybody's like, yes, sir.
0: This was a time when the age of sail was giving way to the age of steam. A technological shift that changed the course of the Civil War and inspired the Union's greatest admiral, David Farragut.
4: David Farragut enters at 9 years old.
7: He's a very young one, very uncommon. Nine is very young. Usually we're talking like 13 or 14. He stays in the Navy for a really, really long time.
4: It's the only life he's known.
7: Yeah, he has a relatively undistinguished career up until the Civil War, but he stays in until he's finally given this chance to do something interesting in the Civil War, which is lead part of the force that's going to blockade the Mississippi River. And this is a new thing for the Navy. And in part, it's because of steam power. Because up until this point, rivers weren't really a thing that you did a lot of warfare on because, as you can probably figure out, rivers only flow one direction. So if you're going to fight on a river, you have to figure out a way to get back up. And steam power is what makes it possible to get back up the river. And so that's really where Farragut comes into this story, because he is part of the big plan for the strangulation of the Confederacy, the Anaconda Plan, which is entirely naval, almost entirely naval. And it's about this huge blockade. And Farragut is going to use this new steam power in addition to the old sail power to form a squadron that's going to allow him to really take the Mississippi River and hold it, which makes a huge difference for how Union forces are able to move in and out of the western part of the Confederacy.
0: Farragut stepped into the pantheon of naval heroes at the Battle of Mobile Bay in 1864 with a single memorable command.
4: The line he's famous for,
7: yeah.
4: Damn the torpedoes, full speed ahead. What does that order mean in naval history?
7: The thing that people usually take away from it, which is not wrong, is just go at them. All the obstacles that are in your way, they don't matter, just do the thing. And that's absolutely right, and that is extremely Farragut. But the thing that I think is more important about that is that it wasn't an unconsidered, I'm just going to blow through this and everything's going to be fine. Torpedoes are not what we think of as torpedoes today. They just are sea mine. It's a minefield that he's trying to get through. And he judged, it turns out correctly, that those mines had been submerged for such a long time that they were essentially inoperative.
4: So damn the torpedoes, full speed ahead, is not as reckless as it seems.
7: Exactly. The Navy's role is often downplayed when we talk about the Civil War, but I think without the Navy, the war would have gone completely differently.
0: Coming up, the unpopular egghead whose idea on naval strategy still shapes what's happening in conflict zones today.
5: Mahan's ideas swept around the world.
0: Plus, the two polar opposites who defeated the Japanese Navy in World War II and the Navy SEAL who hunted Osama bin Laden. Stay with us.
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1: Hefty, hefty, hefty.
0: Hefty slider bag. 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Come on.
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8: Classmates.
9: Mahan was at sea when the Civil War broke out.
10: Now, the Mahan family is a Virginia family. They are from the Norfolk area. But the Mahan family remains loyal to the Union. He mostly serves on blockade duty.
9: The Union blockade proved that control of the sea could cripple an enemy, and that formed the basis of Mahan's worldview. After the war, Mahan returned to Annapolis as an instructor, where he enforced a rigid code of military discipline.
10: It was a combination of restriction, but it also would involve marching tours, which is a form of punishment that involved simply marching around in a circle for certain amounts of time.
11: I'm sure they loved that, made him very popular.
10: Mahan was not a very popular midshipman, and he was not a very popular officer either.
9: Mahan's career was unremarkable overall until he was chosen to help establish

0: accomplish the Naval War College in Rhode Island. And that's where he made his mark. Not at sea, but at his writing desk.
1: He began to explain, not only to naval officers, but in his writings to the American public, exactly why it was critical to have a powerful Navy if you wanted to become a great power. I think there are three really important things that Mahan contributes, right? The United States Navy needs to have a powerful fleet. It needs battleships, and it needs to be able to stand toe-to-toe with the great navies of the world. I think the second thing is the idea that naval strategy is more than just fighting. Naval strategy was made up of the military and the economic and the diplomatic levers of national power. And then the third thing that Mahan really did focus on was the unique nature of American government and how a Navy fit into that.
0: In 1890, Mahan published The Influence of Sea Power Upon History and changed naval warfare forever.
1: Mahan's ideas swept around the world. His books were translated into dozens of languages. He influenced the Germans and the Japanese in their rise of their navies.
0: 136 years later, Mahan's principles are not only taught here, they are enshrined on the walls of Mahan Hall.
2: War once declared must be waged offensively, aggressively. The enemy must not be fended off, but smitten down. Alfred Thayer Mahan.
3: In 1890, he understood that the nature of decisive, large fleet concentrations, that type of style of warfare is going to be what wins wars in the future.
0: We see a key Mahanian principle using warships to inflict economic pain on the enemy in today's operations in Cuba and in the Strait of Hormuz.
2: Is there a lesson that you can be a disliked midshipman, an unpopular officer, and still make this enormous contribution not at sea?
1: I think the lesson that we can take from Mahan is that being a naval officer is more than just physical courage and your ability to fight. There's an intellectual element to being a naval professional.
0: If Alfred Thayer Mahan was the Navy's great intellectual, then William Sims was its chief innovator.
1: So Sims is known as the gun doctor.
2: Why doctor?
1: He's the man who taught us how to shoot, is what the Navy says.
0: Sims graduated from the U.S. Naval Academy in 1880. He matched Mahan intellectually, but had a different take on discipline.
1: William Sims was a maverick. William Sims was a troublemaker, and William Sims had the conviction to follow through on his ideas.
0: In 1901, Lieutenant Sims observed that foreign navies in the Pacific could fire faster and farther.
1: He realizes when he's watching the other navies of the world conduct their target practice that the U.S. Navy is far behind the capabilities of the other navy, both in accuracy and how fast they can shoot their battleship guns. And so he frankly steals some ideas from different navies and cobbles them together into a new method, a new tactic, technique, or procedure for using battleship guns. It's called continuous aim fire. It has to do with how you aim the gun and how fast you can fire the gun. He writes a massive report that he sends back to Washington on how to change gunnery. And the report is largely ignored.
0: So Sims bypassed the chain of command and wrote directly to President Theodore Roosevelt.
2: There's not much more that says maverick and troublemaker than writing the President of the United States four or five rungs up the chain of command and saying, hey, by the way, the chain of command has it wrong.
1: That's exactly right. Sims knew his stuff. He had done the homework, and it turned out he was right.
0: Roosevelt approved Sims' plan, and the maverick delivered, revolutionizing U.S. naval forces operating alongside the British during World War I.
1: What Sims offers us in terms of teaching midshipmen about this innovation is the lesson that you really have to be a master of your craft. You have to do the homework. You have to do the hard work of proving it. And Sims was masterful at that. We have to understand the lessons of the past in order to do this effectively, but you can't turn a blind eye to new things because your adversary is going to pick up those capabilities and they're going to do something with it. So you want to stay ahead of your adversary.
0: Coming up, two of America's most important World War II admirals with two very different styles.
3: Nimitz is going to probably be, let's slow down, let me think about this. Bo Halsey is going to hit hard, hit fast, hit often.
0: And later, the man who became a hero as a prisoner of war in Vietnam.
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5: Into ultimate victory. And it wouldn't have happened without two of the Navy's most legendary admirals, Chester Nimitz and William Bull Halsey. Can we understand Nimitz without Halsey and Halsey without Nimitz?
6: I don't think so. I think the war, they're kind of like fire and ice.
5: How does that play out in battle?
6: Nimitz was, as they say, a thinking man's admiral. He was very, he would contemplate things. He would take time to study the enemy, to think about what he was doing. But Halsey was more of, well, let's take where they grew up here at the Naval Academy, right? Nimitz was seventh in his class of 100 and something, I guess. And Halsey was, dare I say, the bottom quarter of his class. But Halsey was also a letterman on the football team, a star fullback, right? And he had the nickname of Bull. Partially probably because of how he was on the football field. I mean, he was a go-getter. He also had a very large head.
5: And also a bull in a china shop, too. Their contrasting personalities are represented accurately on campus. The bust of Nimitz graces the library entrance.
6: He spent time studying warfare, the art of war.
5: If Nimitz is here at the library, Bull Halsey would be at the football field.
6: He is actually, that is the name of the field house, is Halsey Field House. That's where we work out.
7: We want to leave in Tokyo in about 10 months. If there's anything left of the damn town, we're going to burn that up.
5: Halsey has all of these famous quotes. My favorite is when asked about whether the Japanese and the United States can share the Pacific. He said, sure, they can take the bottom half and we'll take the top half.
6: Well, when he showed up in Pearl Harbor a day after the raid, you know, one of the first things that he said to his men, after we're done with them, that is the Japanese, the only place they'll speak Japanese is in hell.
5: And yet, the president chose the contemplative Nimitz to command the Pacific Fleet, despite an early career disaster.
6: He ran a ship aground as an ensign. He went through a court-martial as an ensign. Did not, you know, only received a letter of reprimand and progressed on from there.
5: It's got to mean something to midshipmen who screw up, and you say, okay, there is a guy here who ran a ship aground and ended up as a five-star.
6: Absolutely, right? They know that story, and that's one of the things that we go, you know, we don't have a zero-tolerance way of conducting business here. Inspired by Nimitz, because he gave people second chances, right? And he gave Halsey second chances, and he made a couple mistakes. Every good officer does in wartime. He can't predict everything, and Nimitz understood his people. He knew that Halsey was the guy that was going to take the fleet and take the fight to the Japanese.
8: I am intensely proud of the successes our fighting men have won over the Japanese, and I'm sure all of you share this feeling.
5: If Halsey and Nimitz were sitting down for a beer, which I would guess they did at a time or two, what would their interactions have been like?
6: Well, first of all, it probably would not have been a beer. Nimitz was a big fan of bourbon and rum.
5: What did Halsey drink?
6: He was probably a beer drinker.
5: Okay.
6: That'd be my guess. Or just straight whiskey. The conversation is, Bull Halsey is gonna you know, hit hard, hit fast, hit often. Let's go, go, go, go, go. Nimitz is gonna probably be, let's slow down. Let me think about this. Let me check with my intelligence.
5: But winning the war took more than brains and bulls. It required a new type of warfare built around the aircraft carrier, the game-changing innovation that continues to define the U.S. Navy today. How does the Navy go from boats, ships, to having this huge aviation.
6: It's a very Mahanian concept from Alfred Clear Mahan. Bull Halsey was a champion of that. He knew that the aircraft carrier was the next greatest thing. Nimitz was really forced. His hand was forced in really shifting in the Pacific to aircraft carriers.
9: We have in the Pacific today the greatest fleet, the finest ships.
6: Because the Japanese had used them so effectively against us at Pearl Harbor.
5: We would return the favor 6 months later at the Battle of Midway, where America's sailors and naval aviators destroyed no less than 4 Japanese carriers. The Battle of Midway is the turning point of the war in the Pacific, and it is a battle won by aircraft carriers.
6: Then things change in terms of our morale.
5: 3 years later, Admiral Nimitz accepted Japan's unconditional surrender. We're standing in front of the actual table that was on the USS Missouri that Admiral Nimitz signed. The Japanese, it says there, the instrument of surrender, that is the real pen.
6: It is.
5: Do we have any idea what was going through Nimitz's mind then?
6: I believe that he realized the enormity of that moment. And I think what was going through his mind was, this is not just about himself and not just about that upper echelon of leadership, but it's about the entire United States Navy and about the American people.
5: Up next, the Navy enters the nuclear age and the digital age, and it will need 2 unlikely heroes to lead the way. And later, the Navy man who went from prisoner of war to presidential nominee.
10: Fight with me. 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
3: War II, the Navy needed to reinvent itself again with science, technology, and atomic energy.
4: We've got two figures in our American naval past that really illustrate this, right? Hyman Rickover was the father of the nuclear Navy, and Grace Hopper, who helped usher in the digital revolution, not only for the Navy, but also for the nation.
3: Hyman J. Rickover was born in 1900 in what is now Poland and immigrated to the United States as a child. At 18, he sought an appointment to the U.S. Naval Academy, as his parents could not afford college tuition.
5: Is Rickover the first wave of officers who come to the Naval Academy that may not have the pedigree that we would think of as the gentleman officer corps of the 1800s?
4: It's in that era of immigration at the very beginning of the 20th century, right, when Rickover and his family come to the United States, that we start to see, let's just call it an aspiration by the average American to join the Navy.
3: In this case, a commitment to diversity paid massive dividends.
4: Rickover was a brilliant engineer and a very focused individual. Rickover sees, after the Manhattan Project and after his work at Oak Ridge learning about nuclear physics, that the future of nuclear power could revolutionize how navies operate. Really, the elimination of the need to go looking for fuel could really change the way navies deploy and how they operate.
6: The heat from the reactor is removed by water. Here is a pump which forces water into the reactor.
3: In submarine warfare, stealth equals survival. And Rickover figured out a sub that didn't need to refuel held an incalculable advantage. And yet, the idea was met with massive resistance. Rickover persevered, risking his career to create the world's first

0: Navy started during the Second World War. She wanted potentially to have the opportunity to go to sea, but that was not the opportunity she was given.
1: Hopper had a PhD in mathematics from Yale. She applied that know-how to an innovation that turned out to be more than a passing fad, the computer.
0: She was sent to Harvard to work on the first computers that were at Harvard. And she made really critical contributions to how the Navy developed tactics during the Second World War. How do you protect a convoy? What are the mathematical odds of it being discovered by a submarine? You know, the computer and her team were working on those sorts of things.
2: Almost every day, people talk about Admiral Grace Hopper. They talk about debugging something or that something has a bug.
0: Yeah, that's exactly right. Right? Grace Hopper coins the term a bug, referring to a problem in a computer system. It literally comes from an actual moth that had gotten stuck in the mechanical workings of the computer, and she removed it, and from that point forward, anytime there was a problem, it got referred to as a bug in the system.
2: Is there one building you walk into, you look up, you see their name, and you think, hey, maybe it would be Mendoza Hall sometime?
3: I would definitely say this building right behind us, you know, Hopper Hall. I walk in there every day. I'm a cyber major, and she, you know, paved the way, and she's the only female building that's named after her.
1: Hopper Hall is the first academic building at a U.S. service academy to be named after a woman.
0: I think both female and male midshipmen really connect with Grace Hopper as a figure. You know, she was known as Amazing Grace by the sailors and the officers who worked with her. She became so good at what she did that after she retired, the Navy brought her back on active duty to help lead the introduction of microcomputers to the Navy in the 1960s and 1970s. She retired when she was 79 years old as an admiral.
2: That's dedication.
0: It truly is, but also shows a true patriotism matched up with just raw talent.
2: Were Rickover and Hopper aware in the moment of this enormous change they were making?
0: I think both of them actually were. And I think that's why they were so dedicated to their mission. I think for midshipmen today, what we can see is that idea that your knowledge, the things you're learning as a midshipman, they lay the foundation for something important that can come later.
1: Up next, heroism under fire and in captivity. The men who emerged from Vietnam prisons as legends larger than life.
4: Senator McCain, Admiral Stockdale were driven by a sense of service.
1: That's next.
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0: stroll. Cha-cha, hefty stroll.
1: Hefty, hefty, hefty.
0: Hefty slider bag. Silly with a slide. One more time now, y'all. Come on.
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3: By the 1960s, America's sailors would find their courage and resilience tested like never before in Vietnam. None passed those tests with more honor than naval aviator James Stockdale.
4: There are so many admirals who are known for their leadership in battle. Stockdale is best known for his bravery in captivity. Did the times make the man, or the man make the times?
5: It's, as with all great leaders that emerge in history, it's a little bit of both. And to be clear, he was a hero and a great leader in battle as well.
3: A fighter pilot with more than 200 missions under his belt, Commander Stockdale was shot down over North Vietnam in September 1965. As he parachuted into enemy territory, he knew his survival depended on his mindset.
5: While he's still under the silk, as they say, parachuting to the ground, the first thing that pops into his mind is that he's leaving the world of technology and entering the world of Epictetus. Epictetus being a Greek philosopher, most noted for Stoicism. And from that moment forward, he realized there's going to be something demanded of him that's much, much greater than anything that his Navy career by itself could have prepared him for.
3: That mindset would help him endure seven brutal years of captivity in Hanoi.
5: He's the senior prisoner of war in the Hoa Lo prison, the fiery furnace, otherwise known as the Hanoi Hilton. He spent nearly 4 years in solitary confinement. He had himself underwent extreme versions of torture.
4: What do you mean by extreme?
5: If you've seen any of the artistic renderings by the POWs themselves of what it meant to go under the ropes, it is inhuman treatment. So they were bound with ropes, hands behind their backs, and then lifted off the ground. As your shoulders become dislocated, it pulled them over the top of your head. Stockdale underwent that.
3: Stockdale never stopped fighting. In fact, when the North Vietnamese attempted to use the POWs for propaganda, Stockdale smashed his own face so they couldn't parade him publicly.
5: Those are circumstances that would break most of us. But Stockdale channels Stoic philosophy. It's the reason we consider him the warrior philosopher of the Navy to this day.
4: There is a tradition in the military of this study, not only of warfare, but of philosophy and intellectualism.
5: I'm not sure who originally said it, but I love the saying that there's no excuse to have anything less than a 3,000-year-old mind. And Stockdale certainly had that.
3: Even inside the walls, he invented a way to communicate.
5: Stockdale and his fellow POWs developed a thing called the tap code, where a series of taps representing letters in the alphabet based on a simple grid were used to pass simple messages back and forth. And they, in effect, are able to communicate in circumstances that didn't seem humanly possible.
4: If we were sitting in a bar, the three of us talking, would we realize we were in the presence of greatness with Stockdale?
5: Many of his fellow POWs, when they talked about Admiral Stockdale, they talked about the various aspects of his leadership that were just almost superhuman, just an incredible, incredible leader, seemed to be born for it. But they also talked about the more touching side of Jim Stockdale, his deeply human side. And I think the one factor, the one virtue,

0: you might say, of character that enabled that was humility.
1: Why is Stockdale here?
2: We teach midshipmen that no matter what the situation is, no matter what they take from me, the last thing that no one can take is your character. And I think Stockdale did, he did the job he did when he was in Hanoi Hilton, and the ability to get through that and come home with his honor is something that no other person can epitomize more than Stockdale.
3: The stories of his bravery, his commitment to our nation and to his service, those inspire me every day. When I'm doing something hard, I just think about the stuff he went through and how he pushed himself, and that leadership style, pushing myself, pushing those around me, is something I really anchor myself on.
1: In 1973, James Stockdale was awarded the Congressional Medal of Honor.
0: Essentially earns a Congressional Medal of Honor for exercising a type of leadership that puts others before self, that holds people to standards. Something that's very little known about Admiral Stockdale is, at the same time they're presenting him with a Congressional Medal of Honor, he's also proffering charges on a couple of aviators who were imprisoned in Hua Lo, who he believed provided aid and comfort to the enemy.
1: You did not want to be the man who did not live up to Stockdale's standards.
0: True.
1: One fellow POW who did live up to Stockdale's standards was his fellow fighter pilot, John McCain. Stockdale was in captivity with John McCain. Do you think those men knew at the time what a defining legacy they would leave?
0: It seemed clear to me that Senator McCain, Admiral Stockdale, they had an abiding sense of service. They were driven by a sense of service. If that is your sole purpose, driving sense, legacy takes care of itself.
1: John McCain spent 5.5 years in captivity. Like many Vietnam POWs, he never fully recovered from his injuries. He went on to become a United States Senator and presidential candidate.
4: Tonight, I have a privilege given few Americans, the privilege of accepting our party's nomination for President of the United States.
1: McCain still carried those wounds through presidential campaigns.
0: In his shoulders and his legs, there are very few POWs who came through that experience physically unscathed. The remarkable thing is that they are so psychologically resilient.
1: Coming up, a hero of 21st century warfare known for his common sense advice.
5: If you make your bed every morning, you will have accomplished the first task of the day.
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1: Hefty, hefty, hefty.
0: Hefty slider bag. 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
6: You know, as this is happening, that gives the confidence this is going to be okay. We're going to get this mission done. And that really speaks to his leadership style.
7: Thank you very much.
8: Actually, what might speak best to McRaven's leadership style is the famous speech he delivered at the 2014 University of Texas Austin commencement.
7: If you make your bed every morning, you will have accomplished the first task of the day.
9: Most famous for a speech that says, make your bed.
6: Yes, and it's, you know, if anything, it reminds me a little bit of the stories you hear about Lincoln, how he always has this kind of backyard wisdom, you know, that is very personable. If he wasn't in uniform, not knowing his background, you would never know, you know, who he is and what he's done.
9: What is going to make the midshipman today the next Halsey, Nimitz, McRaven?
6: I think being deliberate scholars, reading as much as humanly possible on the history that has preceded them.
9: You know how odd that sounds to a layperson to hear from a Navy SEAL, the most important part of training the future great admirals of America is reading.
6: Yes, yeah. Yeah, it is, though. You could read back to Thucydides and the, you know, the warfare between Sparta and Athens and the lessons that they learned in that conflict and transport it right to the Strait of Hormuz and see exactly the same kind of conflict.
9: Make your bed and read Aristotle.
6: That's right.
8: The journey that began 4 years earlier now comes full circle for these midshipmen.
10: My whole mantra, the way I guide my life, is called, I say, prove the investment. A lot of people invested in me to get me to where I am today, but I wanted to come here and be the best leader I could be to prove the investment to those who believed in me.
11: My family is from Mexico. I'm the first generation. I'm so thankful to this country for allowing my family this American dream, and now I'm going to be a naval officer, so I'm very excited.
9: Well, we're lucky to have you. Congratulations.
8: The U.S. Naval Academy class of 2026 graduated this month. Their deployments will take them around the world. And the parting message at Gate 1 will go with them. Return with honor.
9: What does that mean every day when you guys come back through?
10: It means that when you come back from mission or liberty, whatever it might be, you got to come back and you got to be proud of what you did while you were gone.
8: These newly commissioned officers will all face unique challenges. For the submariners, it will mean months underwater away from their families. The naval aviators face the threat of a shootdown like we recently saw in the skies over Iran. Midshipmen who join the Marines will spend 6 months learning to be infantry officers and then head to battle. The list goes on. The risk is the same, as is the challenge to carry on the tradition of America's greatest sailors. Until next time, I'm Leland Vittert. Good night.
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1: Hefty, hefty, hefty.
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4: And physical fitness after photos showing bruising on his hands and swelling in his legs. Plus,
5: the shell did crack, but just enough to release that pressure without causing a leak or an explosion.
4: Plus, evacuation orders are lifted for thousands at risk of a chemical explosion in California. Officials say the worst case scenario has been averted, but the risk is not gone yet. Morning, everybody. I'm Marky Martin. It's Tuesday, May 26th. As always, thanks for waking up with us. Let's begin in the Middle East, where the U.S. says it carried out self-defense strikes on Iran, making peace talks uncertain this morning. Central Command says the strikes hit missile launch sites in southern Iran and targets in the Strait of Hormuz. This comes as President Trump's team warns Iran to give up its chokehold over the strait or risk a return to fighting.
6: The straits need to be open, unimpeded, without tolls. And obviously that needs to happen immediately.
4: News Nation senior congressional correspondent Joe Khalil has the latest for us from the White House. Joe, good morning to you. A big day here. Get us up to speed. The U.S. does not believe these strikes mean the ceasefire is over.
7: No, it seems to be on the contrary, Marky. Good morning. Actually, you know, from the White House, it's unclear where things

0: are right now, but they're certainly not saying that because there are strikes, peace talks have ended. It seemed like the indications we got from the White House and even among President Trump's allies on Capitol Hill were that things were moving in the right direction when it came to finding a negotiation to end the war. That was obviously before Central Command confirmed this round of strikes. But CENTCOM says this is a defensive strike because it says that it found IRGC boats that were, again, laying mines in the Strait of Hormuz. It also says that they targeted missile launch sites. No official statement yet from the Iranian regime, but Iranian state media reporting that Iran very well could respond in kind with strikes on American targets. So while they both are talking about this, again, it seems like both are still committed to the diplomatic process. And again, while we don't know where this is going to go today or in the short term, this is what we're hearing just yesterday from Secretary of State Marco Rubio. You played a bit of what he said. Here's just a bit more as the focus sort of hones in again on the Strait of Hormuz. This is what he said.
1: The straits have to be open. They're going to be open one way or the other. So they need to be open. What's happening there is unlawful. It's illegal. It's unsustainable for the world. It's unacceptable.
2: If there's going to be a deal, we're going to have to work through that. But this is, you know, it's either going to be a good deal or there isn't going to be one.
0: And Marky, as strange as this sounds, this is really how this conflict has gone from the beginning. It's been sort of a mixture of strikes and then ceasefire and then sort of violations of the ceasefire. But the entire time, diplomacy has always been on the table, even when it seemed as if it was not. So it seems like this is sort of familiar territory, as sort of unorthodox as that sounds.
3: Yeah, Groundhog Day, if you will, Joe. I mean, back and forth for 3 months now. What about Iran's nuclear material, all that enriched uranium, that nuclear dust, as President Trump calls it? What's going to happen with that when it comes to negotiations?
0: Yeah, so that's a big question. And I thought it was interesting. White House sources said that there was about 95% of a deal that was done when it came to ending this war. Perhaps that 5% remaining deals with this nuclear question, because just days ago, again, White House sources were saying that the Iranians had agreed to at least, in theory, remove all of the highly enriched uranium from the country. Just yesterday, though, Iranian officials and reporting from Reuters denied that that was actually going to happen. President Trump has reiterated that it must be dealt with. It must either be removed from Iran or be destroyed one way or another. But it's not exactly clear how that happens, what that looks like. If it is removed, where does it go? Those things still we don't have details on just yet.
3: All right, Joe Khalil, live from the White House. Please keep us posted, and we'll check back in just a little bit. Now to a show of force from North Korea, who test-fired multiple rockets overnight, including at least one short-range ballistic missile. It is the country's first weapons launch in more than a month. South Korea first reported the launch and says its troops remain ready to defend against any escalation from the North. During a cabinet meeting today, South Korea's president called to strengthen his country's military. All right, back here at home, after months of brutal attacks, attack ads, historic spending, and it's also a surprise endorsement from President Trump, today is the day for Texas's Senate Republican runoff. The knockdown, drag-out fight between Senator John Cornyn and State Attorney General Ken Paxton comes to a head today. News Nation national correspondent Xavier Walton is live for us in Dallas. Xavier, even Democrats are watching closely as they hope to flip that seat blue in the midterms. What are the chances of that? That'd be huge.
4: It would be huge, but we got to get through this 12th round of this just all-out brawl, as you mentioned, Marky. Or maybe a Texas political drama. You can call it that, too. Either way, it has been an expensive one. We're talking about more than $135 million on this primary alone, setting some or making some history, setting some bars here. But according to the tracking firm Ad Impact, pro-Cornyn groups have spent more than $16 million on ads alone since the March 3rd primary 12 weeks ago, nearly triple that of Paxton's campaign and super PACs. But a lot of the Republican voters I've spoken to say, you know what, their minds have already been made up, and they've been made up for weeks. Nothing has changed, even with an endorsement. So both Senator Cornyn and Texas Attorney General Ken Paxton say they're confident they're going to win. The outcome, no doubt, though, is going to say plenty about the direction the Texas Republican Party is going. Is it staying status quo, you know, so to speak, with Cornyn and the Elder Statesman, or is it moving more MAGA-centric with Paxton? Cornyn warning Texas Republicans, if Paxton wins, he'd put a reliably red Senate seat at risk come November, going up against Democratic nominee James Tallarico, while Paxton says Cornyn's entire political career has been a waste.
5: Can you name one good accomplishment of John Cornyn in those 42 years?
6: The only people that get to vote on these elections in Texas are Texans. Were we to nominate somebody with the baggage that he brings into a general election, I think all that would be at risk.
4: And you know what? Despite losing President Trump's endorsement, Cornyn, he's fighting for his political life. He is not going down quietly. And he's fighting till the end. It's been the most expensive Senate primary, Markey, in U.S. history. So that obviously tells you how much is at stake here.
3: Yeah, just funneling millions into this race. And it also has national implications as well. We're watching closely. Xavier Walton live in Dallas for us. Thank you. Happening today, President Trump will see a doctor for what the White House calls a routine medical and dental evaluation. By the way, it's his third scheduled visit in just over a year, and it comes a month before his 80th birthday. There have been months of speculation about bruising on his hands, swelling in his legs, and what the White House has or has not disclosed about all of his medical conditions. Mills Hayes is with me now for more on this. Mills, officials are pointing to negotiating with Iran as a sign of good health for the president.
7: Right. And good morning to you, Markey. The president and the White House, they continue to say that the president is in excellent health, even pointing to his late nights working at the White House this weekend as evidence for that. But there's been widespread speculation about recurring bruises on the president's hands, something the White House attributes to frequent handshaking and aspirin use. And there's also been questions about swelling in his legs, which the White House says was caused by chronic venous insufficiency, something about 20% of adults actually have. There were also questions about a CT scan that President Trump received in October as part of a regular follow-up. His doctor prescribed it as a preventative measure to rule out any cardiovascular issues and called the results normal. More recently, President Trump has also faced scrutiny after appearing tired or drowsy during public events. But his doctor in the White House says that the president remains fully fit to carry out duties and push back against any speculation about his health. However, a new Washington Post ABC News Ipsos poll shows 40% of those surveyed believe that the president has the mental sharpness to serve effectively as president. That's down from 47% last fall. And 44% said that they believe he's in good enough physical health to serve, down 10% since September. Some doctors and Democratic lawmakers say that they would like to see more transparency about the president's health. President Trump, who turns 80 on June 14th, holds the record for being the oldest president to be inaugurated, just a few months older than President Joe Biden. Markey, and we know he loved to talk about how he was much sharper than President Biden.
3: Yeah. Well, we will follow that report closely and wishing him a good, clean bill of health.
7: Absolutely.
3: Today. Mills, thank you. Appreciate the update there. Well, Vice President J.D. Vance is gathering an anti-fraud task force today. Who's coming to that roundtable? And the priorities they're expected to focus on to root out waste and abuse of taxpayer dollars. That's up next.
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7: 15 minutes past the hour on your Tuesday morning, and police in Chile say that they have arrested three people suspected of participating in that burglary ring targeting superstar athletes in the United States and abroad. You remember this story back in 2024? Well, authorities say they arrested individuals connected to break-ins at the homes of Travis Kelce, the Milwaukee Bucks' Bobby Portis, a Dallas Cowboys player. Those arrests come months after a fourth man pleaded guilty to breaking into Travis Kelce's home, as well as the homes of Patrick Mahomes and Joe Burrow as well. Vice President J.D. Vance is expected to sit down with a group of state attorneys general today as the administration looks for new ways to target fraud in taxpayer-funded programs. Now, the White House created the task force back in March with Vance as the chairman of it. Nick's here with more on what we're expecting today. Good morning to you, first of all.
8: Good morning.
7: So today's meeting already coming with some controversy.
8: Yeah.
7: Something about invites
8: are
7: to
8: you
7: the party.
8: Exactly. People, yeah. When they got invited and who got invited when. And people are a little bit peeved about that, Marky. Good morning. According to Political, invitations to the roundtable expected to start this afternoon were sent to Republicans earlier this month, but invites to Democrats weren't sent until this past Friday. More than a dozen Republican attorneys general are expected to attend with the goal of turning this White House crackdown into a state-by-state fight. The list includes AGs from 15 states for a closed-door session. The message from the White House is simple. Fraud is not just a federal problem. Many benefit programs like Medicaid and some home health care programs are run through states. So the administration wants attorneys general talking about what Washington has done, what states are doing, and how they can work together. The White House ordering creating the task force says the goal is to improve eligibility checks, add prepayment controls, and share more data between federal, state, local, tribal, and territorial governments. A lot of this stems from Minnesota and the fraud cases News Nation has been reporting on for months. Last week, Amy Bach, the former head of the Minnesota nonprofit Feeding Our Future, was sentenced to more than 41 years in prison. Prosecutors said she helped orchestrate a $250 million fraud scheme involving federal child nutrition money during the pandemic. It was one of the largest COVID-era fraud cases in the country. The Justice Department has also been rolling out cases this month, including actions it says represent nearly $1 billion in fraud.
9: Every single day, we are finding fraudsters all over this country who are getting rich off of your generosity and are taking food from the mouths of poor children. And that is what must stop, and that is what we're stopping with the Fraud Task Force.
8: And the administration really seems to be focused on this. Now, right now, we have to wait and see whether these attorneys general announce new state cases or investigations. The administration says this is about protecting taxpayers and people who actually need the benefits. But critics warn the efforts could become political if targets certain communities and states more than others. So right now, it's really about seeing how the administration moves forward.
7: Yeah, and how they handle this. When you see it playing out in places like Minnesota, I mean, Americans everywhere just want to know that their money is safe.
8: Their money's going to the right thing. Absolutely.
7: Going toward the right things and programs. Absolutely.
8: Yeah.
7: Nick, thank you. And later on this morning, I'll actually be speaking with Idaho Attorney General Raul Labrador. Of course, I'll be asking him about the key points he'd like to address when he meets with fellow attorneys general today, and also the vice president. Nick, appreciate that update there. All right, everybody, let's take a live look at a polling location in Dallas, Texas. Primary voters across Texas casting their ballots today in that high-stakes runoff with all eyes on the Republican race for U.S. Senate. Senator John Cornyn fighting for political survival as he faces Trump-backed Texas Attorney General Ken Paxton. It's another test of President Trump's revenge tour and his power over Republican voters. Joining me now is senior staff writer with our partners over at TheHill.com, Alex Bolton. Alex, good morning to you. Texas is a deep red state. How much of a chance does Senator Cornyn have, just given the president's backing of Paxton?
10: It's probably slim, certainly less than 50-50. And I think the news last week that the president was endorsing Ken Paxton was met with a lot of disappointment by Senate Republicans on Capitol Hill who are very fond of Cornyn. Cornyn has been one of maybe the biggest fundraiser for Senate Republicans going back 15 years or so. He's raised a tremendous amount of money for his colleagues. But Trump has had a great record in these Republican primaries of supporting winning primary challengers. And given how close the race was between Cornyn and Paxton when they had the initial primary, Cornyn barely edged Paxton as a third candidate in the race. I think the expectation is that Paxton is going to win this, although Cornyn has spent substantially more money than Paxton has. At one point, it was a 9-1 advantage. Now it's more of a 2-1 advantage. But what Paxton has done in recent days is really try to highlight that endorsement by the president. And that's probably going to be enough to push him ahead of Cornyn and the polls show that he has a lead.
7: And Alex, take a listen to what Senator Cornyn said about the president endorsing his opponent.
11: Well, I was a little surprised, to say the least. And I think it has more to do with his frustration with the Congress and the Senate passing his agenda than I think it has to do with me. He refers to me as a friend. I'm a Trump ally, having voted with him 99.3% of the time.
7: Yet Trump just took to True Social last night, Alex, and said Ken's opponent, didn't even call him by his first name. Ken's opponent was very disloyal to me as president, didn't fight hard enough for the desperately needed Save America Act, voter ID, proof of citizenship, no mail-in ballots, so on and so on. What do you think was the final straw in losing the president's endorsement?
10: Well, that's a very harsh statement by the president on social media. And it's much harsher than what the president said earlier last week when he praised Cornyn as a good man, but said that he wasn't there for him when times were tough. I think it shows that maybe his political advisors are showing him that the race remains very close. And I think what's very important to Trump is that he retains that title of kingmaker in the primaries. If he were to endorse Paxton and then Paxton were to lose to Cornyn, it'd be pretty embarrassing for the president. So I think what he's doing here is doubling down to make sure that his endorsement helps push Paxton over the finish line. But I think what Cornyn said in that interview is, in fact, the case here. And the president has talked about that in that tweet. He's frustrated with the lack of progress on the SAVE Act, on funding for the White House ballroom. And he feels that there's a collective problem in the Senate Republican Conference. And Cornyn is a longtime member, former whip, is part of the establishment. And I think what Trump is really doing here is taking on the Republican establishment. And Cornyn very much embodies that.
7: How will either of these gentlemen, one of these gentlemen will win today. How would either of them fare against James Tallarico come November?
10: Well, the conventionalism here in Washington is that Cornyn would beat Tallarico, fairly easily. I don't think it would be considered as much of a contest if Cornyn's the nominee. Now, that is the general, that's the conventional wisdom in Washington, which can be wrong. Now, the view is if Paxton wins, it's going to be a race. And already Paxton is pivoting by talking about, his opponent, Tallarico. Democrats are certainly hyping Tallarico's chances against Paxton. They argue Paxton is flawed because of past ethical challenges, both in his personal life and also being charged with securities fraud more than 10 years ago.
7: Yeah, and Alex, do you think voters care about that? Just sorry to cut you off, but do voters care about that in his past and, you know, articles of impeachment against him?
10: I think that's overrated. I think that used to be more important than it is today. And, you know, we see time and time again that, you know, candidates with ethical issues or controversies in the past still, you know, still sail through to victory. And of course, Donald Trump is the biggest example of that. I mean, there are plenty of controversies and scandals and personal foibles that have been, you know, well litigated by the sure. Democrats. Doesn't make much of a difference. So I'm skeptical whether, you know, that will make Paxton a weaker candidate. So we'll see. I, you know, you've talked to Republicans from Texas. They feel that they have a good chance, no matter who wins the primary, of keeping the seat. And I think President Trump's endorsement of Paxton reflects that. He thinks Republicans will win no matter who the nominee in Texas is.
7: Yeah. Polls opening here soon, and talk about a big and consequential day. We'll follow it from start to finish. Alex Bolton, thank you as always. Have a great day.
10: Thank you.
7: Well, crowds in Southern California are mourning an Army veteran who lived in the so-called Trump House and died after a brutal attack outside of his home. Kerry Sharon was well known for his house being covered in pro-Trump banners and American flags. Police say he was hit several times in the head outside of his home last week in an unprovoked attack, and he died on Sunday. His wife telling our News Nation affiliate in San Diego, she is heartbroken.
12: Right now, you know, I don't know what I don't can say anything, only I feel a lot of pain in my heart. That's it.
7: The suspect in the attack pleaded not guilty to attempted murder on Friday. And there's also been no word on a motive for the assault just yet. But Sharon's wife says she thinks he was targeted for being pro-Trump. Well, finally, some good news for some of the people told to leave their homes over a damaged chemical tank. Take a look.
13: When you go home, you can feel safe. There was no contamination. There were no fumes. There were no vapors that came from this incident. There was no leak.
7: Yeah, this was a major story this weekend. What officials are now saying about the chemical crisis risk and what they're still working through before they lift all evacuation orders. Keep it here. That's right after the break.
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7: 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Thanks for waking up with us. 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
3: A leak. There's new uncertainty on world markets after American forces hit targets in southern Iran on Monday. Global oil prices already rising this morning. Let me bring in former U.S. Executive Director at the World Bank and former Senior Advisor at the U.S. Treasury, Matthew McGuire. Matthew, good morning to you. It's always a pleasure to have you. So these strikes, you know, talk to me about those because we're told that they were in self-defense over the holiday weekend. How high do you see oil prices going just given the ongoing negotiations because of this?
4: The big question right now, as you know, spot prices, which is when you need to buy a barrel of oil right now, are much higher than what we normally see in the financial media, which really are projections where people expect what will oil cost in about 2 months. So right now, we already see a real elevation there. The big question here, I think, is how much more patience do the markets have for this up and down we're getting, where we hear that there's a deal just on around the corner, and then it fades away, and then there's a deal, and then it fades away. Yeah. We're seeing a lot of fluctuation, and the real question right now is when do people have enough and say, we're not going to start to lower prices until we see there's real concrete change about to happen.
3: Yeah, you bring up the next 2 months. I wanted to ask you about that as well, because the framework on the table would extend this ceasefire 60 days while the strait gets demined and reopened. But I feel like that's a very complex and lengthy process. So walk us through what reopening Hormuz actually means in practice and what you think we should expect over the next 60 days.
4: Sure. And let's remind ourselves that we were about 4 months in at this point. We thought this was going to be 4 to 6 weeks. It's already 4 months. Now we're talking two more months. That's 6 months of real disruption. And obviously, that's really slowed our economy and driven prices up and so on. But in terms of the actual process it would take, remember, we haven't heard from Iran that they're prepared to do a lot of the things the American side has announced, like the demining. And so it's a little unclear as to whether they're really prepared to do any of that. But were they to agree, let's say tomorrow, takes about 30 days, as I understand it, for them to actually clear all the mines. And then we tend to move about 100 ships through the strait a day in good times. Right now we have 1,200, 1,500 ships waiting. So it's going to take quite a while for things to move through and just get back to normal. And then, of course, we have to see production ramp back up in a lot of the facilities that have slowed down or stopped because there's nowhere to put that oil. So we're talking many more months of disruption before we get back to something normal. And my big fear is supply chains generally are starting to get more gunked up, to use a technical term, because there's so much from fertilizer to helium to something called naphtha, which is very important for industrial uses, that people can't get right now. And so the question I have is, when are we going to see more and more of those impacts really start to flare up?
3: Yeah, all that just floating out at sea. We have a framework of a deal, apparently, we're told as of this weekend. The U.S. is negotiating mantra this weekend was apparently no dust, no dollars, meaning Iran won't see financial sanctions relief until it disposes of all of that, you know, highly enriched uranium. What do you make of that order of operations? First the uranium, then the money. Is that enforceable? And does that make sense to you?
4: Well, it was being enforced under the deal that President Obama had. Remember that under that deal, independent inspectors could walk into any facility unannounced at any time and inspect what was going on in Iran. And that just wasn't America. That was negotiated by America, France, Britain, Russia, and China. So it was truly a global effort, and that's exactly what we had. We could make sure that they only had uranium at a very low level. So when President Trump tore that up, he set us back immensely. And now they're trying to get to a place where they have a weaker version of that, perhaps. But again, the point I would make is Iran hasn't said they're doing that. Iran has said what they've always said, which is we have no intention of building a nuclear weapon. That's what they have on the table. It's unclear whether they're able to say anything else at this point. And remember, it's not just the Iranians. Our CIA has said very clearly they were not intending to build a nuclear weapon. So the real question, I think, is, so how are we better off now, especially given the damage to the economy that we've seen from these moves?
3: I think also the other big question is, say we struck a deal tomorrow or today, do we ever get to a place where you actually trust the deal that Iran, you know, put pen to paper on, especially with Mashtaba at the head? He's seen as more of a hardliner than his father. I mean, how would we ever trust a deal that involves Iran?
4: Well, this is why I think it was so important that under the previous deal that President Obama had, we did have Russia and China there as well, two of Iran's strongest allies. Now, they're all three clearly adversaries of America, and so it's hard to trust them generally. But the fact that Russia and China had signed on and they actually want our global economy to grow and they want other things to happen from us, that had additional pressure. It goes back to what President Reagan said, trust but verify. Having the French, having the Britons, having the Russians, having the Chinese along there also enforcing made it easier for us to verify. Now I think it's going to be much harder to do so.
3: Yeah, we'll be watching what critical decision points might be made this week and where that takes us next. Matthew McGuire, thank you as always, sir, for your time and expertise.
4: Thank you.
3: See you again soon. And just by the way, everybody, while the American blockade is only targeting Iranian ports, shipping from other ports deep inside the Strait of Hormuz has been at a near standstill for months now. Remember, about 20% of the world's oil goes through that strait, which at its most narrow point is just 24 miles across. So we're going to keep an eye on this and what new developments may arise this morning. Let's take a live look at Capitol Hill, the grand prize for this year's midterm elections. How everything from the war with Iran and high gas prices to the Republican agenda stalling over the president's anti-weaponization fund could impact voters casting their ballots state by state.
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0: 20 minutes to the top of the hour and breaking this morning, a fresh round of attacks in the Middle East as negotiators try to hammer out a deal to end the months-long war there. Iranian state media reports deadly explosions in southern Iran, including a city that sits right on the Strait of Hormuz and hosts an Iranian Navy base there. The U.S. military says it carried out self-defense strikes on boats trying to lay mines and missile launch sites to protect our American troops. Let me now bring in Tony Kinnett, national correspondent for the Daily Signal and host of the Tony Kinnett Cast. Tony, welcome back. Thanks for your time.
1: Marquee, happy Tuesday to you.
0: Happy Tuesday. So I was just talking about this with a previous guest in the last block, but just the fact that President Trump previously said the war would last 4 to 6 weeks. Here we are, you know, at the 3-month mark. What's your expectation for these negotiations and whether these new strikes have just put those in jeopardy?
1: Well, to be frank with you, I don't really see a whole lot of negotiations here as long as the IRGC gets to levy some kind of outsized weight against the parliament to make a deal here. We saw that with President Pezeki, and we saw that with Ghalibaf of the parliament. As long as these two individuals have to kind of look over their shoulder to see whether the IRGC approves of a deal, nothing is going to get done. And then that's not according to me, of course. That's according to the Pakistanis. That's according to several others in the delegation from both sides, as it were. But if you're going to have boats out there laying mines, well, if one of the provisions in the deal is to get rid of the mines, then it seems a little counterintuitive or counterproductive, no?
0: Yeah. And so what happens next and is the ceasefire? I mean, seems like if sides are firing, the ceasefire would be over. What happens next and where you think the ceasefire stands this morning?
1: Well, that would certainly be my expectation, that a ceasefire would include both sides kind of putting things away and talking things out. But that doesn't seem to be the case. But also in that same breath, it doesn't really seem to be a lot of negotiation happening either. As you alluded to earlier, this, oh, we're going to negotiate, it's right around the corner, and then, oh, it's no longer right around the corner stuff, as the prior guest stated. That is going to cause a little bit of an issue with some of the international markets, but also with the diplomatic community. If they're actually not getting anything new in these deals, then eventually the United States is going to have to finish the task militarily, possibly via a coalition strike. And we've seen the Saudis, the Pakistanis, some of the Kuwaitis preparing for this eventuality, of course, the UAE. But whether or not that actually comes sooner or later is going to have a larger impact for the international economy and the midterms.
0: And also, how heavily do you think this war impacts voter sentiment come November, if we're still fighting by then, you know, under the framework of this new deal? You know, that would create this 60-day window to kind of just hammer out the fine print of everything. So we could be fighting very well up, you know, close to midterms. And how do you think Americans cast their ballots if that's still going on?
1: There's a truism when it comes to American psychology, when it comes to the midterms or presidential regarding a war. Americans love to win. We love coming off of a victory. We really hate being in the thick of it. That is the most American thing ever. So if this actually is over, and I don't mean a ceasefire, I don't mean walking away and calling it mission accomplished, as it were, but if it is a substantive victory, maybe a balkanization of the regime by November, that's going to be a huge surge for the Republican Party that will get to ride those coattails, as we've seen maybe in some of these primaries. Mm-hmm. But if we are in a ceasefire, and I mean a ceasefire included, then we are going to be in a rather rough spot for Republicans come November in the midterms.
0: And let's unpack that a bit more. You know, some Republicans on the Hill are protesting the DOJ's new anti-weaponization fund, which halted an entire vote last week on the ICE funding bill. Some Senate Republicans reportedly fuming over President Trump's endorsement of Ken Paxton in the Texas Senate runoff. Those polls about to open any minute now. How is all of this going to, you know, affect, and the president's so-called revenge tour, how is that affecting Republicans' chances come November, you think, Tony?
1: That's really what you've kind of focused in on that seems to be the issue. You have the Republican House, which is passing all kinds of bills forward, like a Waffle House at 7 a.m. It's getting the orders out there. But then when you look over to the Senate side of things, you have about 4 or 5 Republicans, including, for example, Tom Tillis of North Carolina, who said that he wasn't going to vote for anything, essentially threw his toys down and said, I'm not going to play. Well, that turns that Republican majority into a minority, and that seems to be the issue. The Republican Senate says, we're not going to pass anything. And what do you do to Mitch McConnell or Tom Tillis, who are resigning anyway? Take them off of committee? It's a kind of gridlock we haven't really seen since the early 50s, when

0: comes to the Senate. And I don't really see a way for Republicans out of it. They're claiming it's the DOJ anti-weaponization fund, but Tillis voted for his own $500,000 fund regarding Operation Arctic Frost. So kind of hard to see who gets a little bit of sympathy here.
1: Yeah. Well, a lot can change and unfold in the course of the next few months.
0: It.
1: Tony Kinnett, thank you. And now I want Waffle House at 6 a.m. on a Tuesday. Thank you, sir. Appreciate your time.
0: Thanks,
1: and
0: Marky.
1: Coming up on News Nation Live with Marnie Hughes, Senator John Cornyn joins her live to talk about the runoff and what's at stake ahead of the midterms. Cannot miss that conversation on such a huge day. American forces are locked and loaded in case the talks with Iran fall apart. Why there are new warnings about reported proposals to drop sanctions against Tehran, and how much the U.S. should be willing to offer to get Iran to give up its nuclear ambitions. That's ahead.
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6: 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Before getting his new teeth from a Ford

0: dentures and implants, Marv wouldn't let himself dream about getting back on stage. But now, he's back under the bright lights, right where he belongs. Sing your heart out, Marvin. You've earned it. Affordable dentures and implants. That's what we do.
1: I think there's strong alignment and agreement on what a preliminary draft should look like. But this is, it's either going to be a good deal or there isn't going to be one.
2: Breaking overnight, Secretary of State Marco Rubio working to manage expectations over a possible breakthrough on ending the war with Iran. As negotiators try to work out differences, the U.S. military carried out new strikes in southern Iran. CENTCOM says they hit missile launch sites and boats trying to lay mines across the Strait of Hormuz. Joining me now, I have Rebecca Grant, national security analyst and vice president of the Lexington Institute. Rebecca, welcome back as always. So the military says these new strikes were designed to protect our troops from threats posed by Iranian forces. What does all of that mean for peace deal talks this morning?
3: Well, first of all, Admiral Cooper at Central Command, he had no choice. It's clear that our great maritime surveillance, P-8s, E-2s, all our drones, land-based air, saw that the Iranians were really getting ready to fire and to possibly emplace mines. So he has done this. I actually think this is a positive sign because it's a reminder to Iran of just how much U.S. military power is there. And of course, there are options to do quite a bit more than that if Iran won't agree. I think, somebody in the IRGC is always not going to get the word. And I tell you, this is why we've got to be really tough and really firm and make sure that Iran has no ability to harass shipping around that strait.
2: Yeah. Walk me through the options that are still on the table, you think, Rebecca, and talk to me about Plan B. Say this round of negotiations falls through as we've seen it do before. Do you see the president sticking with hoping diplomacy sticks, or do you think he makes a return to kinetic fighting like he said he was within an hour of doing last Monday?
3: Yeah, he's going to keep all those options available. Obviously, the diplomacy is fast and furious at this point, whether in gutter or behind the scenes, trying to balance what combination of sanctions relief and pressure will help. And it's got to be giving up the nuclear dust and a couple other things. As far as military options, they range from the immediate self-defense, which takes place within the ceasefire, according to Central Command, right up to doing additional strikes. If they saw those targets, I guarantee you they're seeing a few more as the IRGC moves around. Of course, always a possibility to take Karj Island, where 90% of Iran's oil is pumped and loaded. That would be easy enough to do for our forces off the USS Tripoli and the others there. And then there's a possibility of doing additional strikes. I think this tells you what great, incredible surveillance Admiral Cooper has. He is watching every move the Iranians make and ready to do whatever the president asked him to do.
2: The other thing I wanted to pick your brain about, Rebecca, the Wall Street Journal editorial board just warned that dropping sanctions on Iran during these talks takes away, leverage from the United States. They said, quote, if the blockade ends and Iran can sell its oil, all that's left to coerce it into nuclear concessions is the threat of renewed war. How much should the U.S. be willing to offer Iran during these talks?
3: Well, they make a point, but hey, look, some sanctions relief, a waiver to sell a little bit or some unlocking of frozen assets is going to be part of this deal. But yeah, the basic point is we want to make sure we don't offer too much and keep that power there. There are so many sanctions on Iran. You could unlock a few to make the deal move forward and still have a lot of control over that economy. And don't forget, of course, who was the problem here to start with? China buying all that oil.
2: Yeah. What about control of the strait? Because Iran reportedly wants to maintain some level of control of the Strait of Hormuz that it didn't have before the war started. What's the likelihood of that and that we give on that, Rebecca?
3: I am here to tell you that is never going to happen. And these overnight strikes show you why. You can't have some Iranian boat crew trying to get underway or some coastal missile battery trying to lock up a ship. They also, the U.S. Navy really is dominant there, as these strikes have shown. President Trump has shown great restraint. The blockade's completely in force. The U.S. Navy and Air Force sit astride that key oil route, and we are not going to let Iran have any kinetic abilities around the strait.
2: Rebecca Grant, I have to end it there, but thank you, as always, ma'am, for your time and perspective. Appreciate you greatly.
3: Thank you.
2: We'll see you again soon. Well, President Trump is headed back to Walter Reed Medical Center today for his third checkup in just over a year. What the White House is saying about the growing talk on the state of the president's health.

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9: 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So you use a thing called Canva to make it an even bigger and better thing. Whether you want to create flyers for that thing, make presentations for that thing, or design merch for that thing, you can do anything. So people can see your thing, feel your thing, love your thing. The next thing you know, it's a thing. Canva, the thing that makes anything a thing.

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1: Hefty, hefty, hefty.
0: Hefty slider bag. 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
5: After a long Memorial Day weekend where we enjoyed our freedoms and paid our respects to the fallen. Since the Revolutionary War, more than a million troops have died in the line of duty, and that does not include those who died as a result of injuries sustained in conflict. On Memorial Day, Americans worldwide honored and remembered those who gave their lives for life, liberty, and the pursuit of happiness. From the Normandy American Cemetery in France, where close to 9,400 U.S. military personnel who died during World War II are buried. To here at home, where President Trump, Vice President Vance, and Secretary of War Hegseth honored the fallen at Arlington National Cemetery.
6: With reverent hearts, we honor those who fell so that our republic might stand.
5: Americans all over the world paid respect to those who gave the ultimate sacrifice for our freedom.
6: This Memorial Day, we salute them, we exalt them, and we thank them for all that we have and for all that they gave.
7: 47 years ago,
5: historical reenactments, parades, and flags carefully placed at graves, recognizing generations of service members who lost their lives.
8: Yeah, I have, you know, grandfathers that served in World War II. My dad served in Vietnam, and then myself serving through the global war on terrorism. You know, lost brothers, lost sisters. I know what that feels like. So anything we can do to honor their memory is very important.
9: Blurred! March!
10: Freedom became a folded flag placed in my arms on behalf of a grateful nation.
5: And at services from coast to coast, loved ones left behind, known as Gold Star families, reminded everyone, freedom is not free.
10: My son had given his life for me, for us, for every American who wakes up under the protection every day of the red, white, and blue.
11: They're not remembered simply because they died and 24 notes were tapped out. They were remembered because they lived a life that took the right hand up and said, I will serve.

perhaps a beautiful reminder that we are forever indebted. A parade near Old Dominion University in Virginia honored Lieutenant Colonel Brandon Shaw. He was killed at the university protecting ROTC cadets back in March when a gunman entered his classroom. Some of those cadets honored their fallen instructor and walked as honorary grand marshals in that parade. All right, everybody, it's the top of the hour on your Tuesday morning. Here's everything you need to know to start your day.

0: New U.S. strikes target Iranian mine-laying boats and missile sites. Military officials describing them as self-defense this morning. The strikes come as negotiators prepare for talks in Qatar on ending the fighting, while they remain deadlocked on Iran's nuclear program, sanctions relief, and more.
1: The straits have to be open. They're going to be open one way or the other.
2: It's either going to be a good deal or there isn't going to be one. Okay?
0: It's also primary day in Texas, and Senator John Cornyn is in the fight of his life, of his political life, I should say. It's the most expensive Senate primary in U.S. history. And a last-minute endorsement by the president could tip the scales in Attorney General Ken Paxton's favor. Also today, the president will get a checkup ahead of his 80th birthday next month. It comes as polling shows more Americans have doubts about his mental and physical fitness after photos showing bruising on his hands and swelling in his legs. Plus,
3: the shell did crack, but just enough to release that pressure without causing a leak or an explosion.
0: Evacuation orders are lifted for thousands at risk of a chemical explosion out in California. Officials say the worst case scenario has been averted, but the risk is not gone just yet. Morning, everybody. I'm Marky Martin. It's Tuesday, May 26th. As always, thanks for waking up early with us. Let's begin in the Middle East, where the U.S. says it carried out self-defense strikes on Iran, making peace talks uncertain this morning. Central Command says those strikes hit missile launch sites in southern Iran and targets in the Strait of Hormuz. It comes as President Trump's team warns Iran to give up its chokehold over the strait or risk a return to fighting.
1: The straits need to be open, unimpeded, without tolls. And obviously that needs to happen immediately.
0: News Nation senior congressional correspondent Joe Khalil has the latest from the White House this morning. So, Joe, the United States does not believe these strikes mean the ceasefire is over.
4: Yeah, Marky, we find ourselves again at this place where the White House says that the ceasefire remains in place despite military kinetic action and a new round of strikes on Iranian targets, which CENTCOM says were defensive strikes because they say that the Iranians were yet again dropping mines in the Strait of Hormuz. But this comes after a weekend where actually the United States and Iran were both giving indications that the diplomatic route was making progress, that the path toward finding a deal that would end this war was closer than

0: it had been before. We heard that from White House sources and even Capitol Hill sources who were allies of President Trump were saying that. So whether or not this most recent round of strikes has an impact on that, we will see. But there's no indication yet that the White House is saying that the diplomatic route is now off the table. Quite the opposite. It seems like they're still moving forward, trying to find that solution to end this war on the diplomatic front. Meantime, we did hear from Secretary of State Marco Rubio talking about what has been this sort of linchpin in the negotiations, which has been from the beginning, the Strait of Hormuz. It is effectively still blockaded from both sides of this conflict. This is what he said just yesterday.
1: The straits have to be open. They're going to be open one way or the other. So they need to be open. What's happening there is unlawful, it's illegal, it's unsustainable for the world, it's unacceptable.
2: There's going to be a deal. We're going to have to work through that. But this is, it's either going to be a good deal or there isn't going to be one.
0: And Marky, Iranian state media does report today that Iran very well may respond in kind to those American strikes yesterday. Again, despite the fact that CENTCOM says these were defensive strikes.
3: And Joe, the sticking point in all this, of course, has been the nukes. What about Iran's nuclear material, all that enriched uranium? Do we have a sense yet of what's going to happen with that?
0: Yeah, that seems to be the big question here. I mean, the White House indicated that from their vantage point, they thought there was about 95% of a deal that was done. They were working on that extra 5%, and it's that nuclear, highly enriched material that may end up being part of that 5% that hasn't been figured out yet. The White House indicated that Iran had agreed to actually have that removed from Iran. But just over the weekend, we also got reporting from inside of Iran where leaders there denied that there was any kind of agreement. If, in fact, we think that the enriched uranium is removed from Iran, there are questions about where it goes. Is it destroyed? Is it preserved? So there's a lot yet that really hasn't become public that we don't know with regard to that.
3: And a lot of people wondering if that would require boots on the ground in any capacity at all.
0: Yeah.
3: Joe Khalil live from the White House, thank you. Now to a show of force from North Korea, who test-fired multiple rockets overnight, including at least one short-range ballistic missile. It's the country's first weapons launch in more than a month at this point. South Korea first reported the launch and says its troops remain ready to defend against any escalation from the North. During a cabinet meeting today, South Korea's president called to strengthen his country's military. Okay, back here at home, after months of brutal attack ads, historic spending, and also this surprise endorsement from President Trump, today is the day for Texas's Senate Republican runoff. The knockdown, drag-out fight between Senator John Cornyn and State Attorney General Ken Paxton comes to a head today. News Nation national correspondent Xavier Walton is live for us in Dallas this morning. Polls, I imagine, are about to open soon, Xavier. But even Democrats watching closely as they hope to flip that seat blue come midterms.
4: Marky, good morning. They are. And you know what? This is the final round, round 12 of this Texas size all-out political brawl, if you will. And it's been an expensive one, as you mentioned, too. More than $135 million alone spent on this primary. According to the tracking firm Ad Impact, pro-Cornyn groups have spent more than $16 million on ads alone since the March 3rd primary 12 weeks ago, nearly triple that of, you know, Paxton's campaign and super PACs. But a lot of the Republicans voters I've spoken to, you know, they say their minds are already made up. They've been made up for weeks and nothing has really changed their minds. Both Senator Cornyn and Texas Attorney General Ken Paxton saying, you know, they're confident they're going to win. The outcome, though, no doubt is going to say plenty about the direction the Texas Republican Party is heading. Is it staying status quo with Cornyn, you know, the elder statesman, or is it moving, you know, more towards a MAGA-centric with Paxton? Cornyn warning Texas Republicans if Paxton wins, he'd put a reliably red Senate seat at risk come November, going up against Democratic nominee James Tallarico. While Paxton says Cornyn's entire political career has been a waste.
5: Can you name one good accomplishment of John Cornyn in those 42 years?
6: But Ken Paxton's a quitter. He's not a fighter as much as he likes to claim. We've fought too long and too hard in Texas to make our state the envy of the nation, and we're not going backward without a fight.
4: So despite losing President Trump's endorsement, Cornyn there obviously just said it, not going down without a fight, fighting until the very end. And when you talk about the end, this has been the most expensive U.S. Senate primary in American history. So it just tells you about, you know, how much really is at stake here.
3: Yeah, with major national implications as well. Xavier Walton, thanks so much, live from Dallas this morning. And coming up on News Nation Live with Marnie Hughes, Senator John Cornyn joins her live to talk about the runoff and what's at stake ahead of the midterm. So can't miss that with Marnie today. Also happening today, President Trump will see a doctor for what the White House calls a routine medical and dental evaluation. By the way, it's his third scheduled visit in just over a year, and it comes a month before his 80th birthday. There have been months of speculation just about bruising on his hands, swelling in his legs, and what the White House has or has not disclosed about his medical conditions. Mills Hayes is back with us this morning. Mills, officials are pointing to negotiations with Iran as a sign of the president's good health.
7: That's right. Good morning to you, Margie. The White House continues to insist that the president is in excellent health, even pointing to his late nights working at the White House this weekend as evidence. So working to get that deal with Iran. But there's been widespread speculation about recurring bruises on President Trump's hands, something that the White House attributes to frequent handshaking and aspirin use. And there has also been questions about swelling in his legs, which the White House says was caused by chronic venous insufficiency, something about 20% of adults have. There were other questions about a CT scan that President Trump received in October as part of a regular follow-up. His doctor described it as a preventative measure to rule out any cardiovascular issues and called the results normal. But more recently, President Trump has also faced scrutiny after appearing tired or drowsy during public events. He says that he hasn't fallen asleep, but his doctor and the White House also are reiterating that the president remains fully fit to carry out his duties and push back against any speculation about his health. However, a new Washington Post ABC News Ipsos poll shows that 40% of those surveyed believe that the president has the mental sharpness to serve effectively as president, and that's down from 47% last fall. 44% said that they believe he's in good enough physical health to serve, down 10% since September. Some doctors and Democratic lawmakers say that they would like to see more transparency about the president's health. And President Trump, he turns 80 on June 14th, just weeks away. He holds the record for being the oldest president to be inaugurated, just a few months older than President Joe Biden. Markey.
3: We'll see what those test results hold, and wishing him a clean bill of health. Mills, thanks so much. Vice President J.D. Vance is gathering an anti-fraud task force later today. Who is coming to that roundtable and the priorities they're expected to focus on to root out waste and abuse of taxpayer dollars? And is the American economy booming, or is it all about to go bust? What's behind the growing disconnect between Wall Street and Main Street as the Iran stalemate continues to drag on?
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1: Hefty, hefty, hefty.
0: Hefty Slider Bag. 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
4: Okay, welcome back, everybody. 15 minutes past the hour. Vice President J.D. Vance expected to sit down with a group of state attorneys general today as the administration looks for new ways to target fraud in taxpayer-funded programs. The White House created the task force back in March with Vance as its chairman. Nick's back with more on just what we're expecting today. And this is kind of starting off with a bang. Already has some controversy.
5: Yeah.
4: Something about invites to the party.
5: You only have lawmakers who are upset who got invited when and who got invited.
4: Didn't.
5: Yeah, and who did not, Marky, and this is what it all comes down to. According to Politico, invitations to the roundtable expected to start this afternoon were sent to Republicans earlier this month, but invites to Democrats weren't sent until this past Friday. More than a dozen Republican attorneys general are expected to attend with the goal of turning this White House crackdown into a state-by-state fight. The list includes AGs from 15 states for a closed-door session. The message from the White House is simple. Fraud is not just a federal problem. Many benefit programs like Medicaid and some home health care programs are run through states. So the administration wants the AGs talking about what Washington has done, what states are doing, and how they can work together. The White House ordering the creating that task force says that the goal is to improve eligibility checks and prepayment controls and share more data between federal, state, local, tribal, and territorial governments. A lot of this stems from Minnesota and the fraud cases News Nation has been reporting on for months. Last week, Amy Bach, the former head of the Minnesota nonprofit Feeding Our Future, was sentenced to more than 41 years in prison. Prosecutors said she helped orchestrate a $250 million fraud scheme involving federal child nutrition money during the pandemic. It was one of the largest COVID-era fraud cases in the country. The Justice Department has also been rolling out cases this month, including actions it says represents nearly $1 billion in fraud.
6: Every single day, we are finding fraudsters all over this country who are getting rich off of your generosity and are taking food from the mouths of poor children. And that is what must stop, and that is what we're stopping with the Fraud Task Force.
5: And what we have to wait now is whether or not these attorneys general announce new state cases or investigations. The administration says that this is about protecting taxpayers and people who actually need the benefits. But critics warn the effort could become political if targets certain states or communities more than others. And Marky, I don't care what side of the political aisle you're on.
4: Right.
5: Everyone wants to see those tax dollars go to the right places.
4: Go to the appropriate programs.
5: Absolutely.
4: I'm watching. You want to make
5: Everybody,
4: sure that
5: yeah,
4: your tax money is going to where you're told
5: Absolutely.
4: It's going.
5: Yep.
4: So we're wishing them a productive roundtable today. Nick, thank you. Also later this morning, I will be speaking with Idaho Attorney General Raul Labrador. He will be there. I'll be asking him about the key points he'd like to address today when he meets with those fellow attorneys general and also the vice president. Let's take another live look at a polling location down in Dallas, Texas, because voters there across Texas this morning are making their way.

0: the polls where a defining race could reshape the GOP Senate seat. President Trump backing controversial state attorney general Ken Paxton over incumbent John Cornyn. Senator Cornyn has poured nearly $20 million into his campaign, trying to hang on to his seat that he has held since 2002. Joining me now, I have News Nation contributor and So What host, Chris Saliza. Chris, huge day ahead. I'm curious what your crystal ball thinks the final tally of this night is going to look like.
1: Well, the crystal ball got a little bit easier, I think, Markey, when Donald Trump surprisingly endorsed Ken Paxton, as you noted late.
0: You think that does it?
1: I do. Look, I think Ken Paxton was probably going to win this runoff anyway, Markey. It's the day after Memorial Day. It's been 2.5 months since the primary. This is an incredibly long runoff. Texas has the longest runoff in the country. That tends to favor the candidate whose base is the most sort of activated into it because it's kind of an odd day. It's the only thing happening today in Texas politics. So I thought Ken Paxton might eke it out anyway, but yeah, I think probably 54, 46-ish. Look, Cornyn came closer and did better in the initial primary, which was all the way back on March 4th than I think any of us thought. He actually got more votes than Paxton, though it was very close.
0: Slightly. What, like 1.5%? I mean,
1: totally. But even that was sort of an accomplishment given that the positioning, again, Cornyn is positioned as the establishment candidate. Paxton is the MAGA candidate in a Republican primary in Texas, being the MAGA candidate with a Trump endorsement is much, much more valuable. So, yeah, I think Ken Paxton's going to win, even though I do think he is a weaker general election nominee.
0: Yeah, it was Cornyn's, 42% to Paxton's 40.5. So slightly, but also to your point, runoff electorates are different animals, right? I mean, lower turnout, more hardline typically. So you think Paxton has the advantage there because of
1: I
0: that?
1: I do. I do. And don't forget, too, everything you said about runoff electorates is true. And it's the day after Memorial Day, right? So there are people still coming back from holidays. People are getting their kids back to school. There's a lot of reasons why you might not get out to the polls this time, even if you got out on March 4th. So in the primary. So, yeah, I think we're going to see a smaller turnout. Runoffs are always a smaller turnout than a primary. And I think that has always benefited Paxton. But with a Trump endorsement, look, at the last week, what lesson did we learn? In Republican primaries, you'd much rather have Donald Trump for you than against you, right? Yeah. Tom Massey learned that lesson in Kentucky. Bill Cassidy learned that lesson in Louisiana. And I think John Cornyn is going to learn that lesson tonight in Texas.
0: The president has been on a winning spree on this revenge tour. There's no doubt about it. And the endorsement, despite, Paxton's past, you recently said this on your own show. Let me play a quick clip for the audience.
1: Paxton is deeply controversial even within the Republican Party. He was impeached by the Republican-controlled state house in Texas a few years back. And this is a guy with lots of controversies, lots of scandals. His wife very publicly announced that they were getting divorced after he broke the biblical bonds of marriage, however you want to interpret that. So this is the best case scenario for Democrats.
0: Yeah, why back the candidate with the tattered history, Chris? And do voters care?
1: Well, those are two really good questions. I can answer the first one easier than the second one, Markey. Why back the candidate with the tattered history? Because Donald Trump prizes loyalty. Even though he's not the most loyal guy to other people, he prizes loyalty to him extremely highly. And Ken Paxton has always been very, very loyal to him. Ken Paxton is the guy who led the case that wound up in front of the Supreme Court trying to overturn the results in swing states in 2020. Right. That is of critical import to Donald Trump. By contrast, John Cornyn was a guy in May 2023, he told a bunch of reporters in Texas like he thought Donald Trump's time had passed. Donald Trump remembers those sorts of things. So as to the broader general election, look, there's a reason that every Senate Republican wanted Donald Trump to endorse John Cornyn, because John Cornyn is more likely to win this election in a general election. Donald Trump is focused more on Donald Trump and his legacy and supporting the people who have always been for him. And Ken Paxton is definitely that more than John Cornyn. But I do think you are now going to see Ken Paxton as the nominee, and that is going to be a 20 $30 million investment required by national Republicans probably to get him across the finish line against James Tallarico, the state rep, the Democrat, who won the primary way back on March 4th, who raised $27 million in the first 3 months of this year. So,
0: and Paxton, what are his chances? Do you think how would he fare against either of these gentlemen? And do Democrats actually have a chance at flipping Texas blue? Well, I can't imagine it, but I don't know.
1: I'm older than you, Marky, but you may remember this because it's part of cartoon lore. Charlie Brown, Lucy in the football, right?
0: Yes.
1: Lucy's like, come on, Charlie Brown, come kick the football. Yeah. And Charlie Brown runs and she pulls the football away and he falls on his head every single time. That's Texas for Democrats for the last 25 years, right? Every 2 or 4 years, they say, this time we're going to win it. So I think you always have to be skeptical, right, about Democrats in Texas. This is a state Donald Trump won by 13 points in 2024, right? It is not a swing state by any means. That said, Paxton will underperform Donald Trump's performance there. There are a lot of Republicans, particularly suburban Republicans, who are not going to vote for him. Now, I'm not sure they're going to vote for Tallarico, the Democrat, but they may not vote at all. I think that Tallarico with Paxton as the nominee has about a 35 or 40% chance of winning, which is a real chance, because if Cornyn was the nominee, I would say even in this year, which we think is going to be good nationally for Democrats, even in this year, he's probably going to lose by about 5 points. But Paxton has problems. He has a limited vote ceiling in terms of who will vote for him. Can Tallarico swoop up those votes? I think it's probably going to be pretty close. I still, as I said, Mark, I still would favor Paxton. You'd rather be a Republican in Texas than a Democrat in Texas. But this is a real race now that's going to cost real money by national Republicans. And that means they can't spend that money in a place like
0: elsewhere,
1: New Hampshire or Michigan or North Carolina, where they're trying to hold or win seats.
0: Well, we'll be watching from start to finish. It's a huge day ahead, as I was saying earlier, with major national implications as well. Chris,
1: yes.
0: Eliza, you're the best. And thank you for the Snoopy analogy. That's just what my soul needed.
1: I do what I can.
0: On an early Tuesday morning.
1: I always worry because I know you're, 21 or 22, so I don't want to make a reference there that's lost
0: totally
1: on you.
0: Totally
1: outdated. I figured you'd get that one.
0: Thank you. We'll see you again
1: soon.
0: Have a wonderful day. Also, everybody, coming up on News Nation Live with Marnie Hughes, Senator Cornyn joins her live to talk about the runoff and what's at stake ahead of the midterms. Well, stocks are up with futures in the green. So why are so many Americans still feeling red when it comes to the economy? What's the disconnect here? What's driving the vibes? And is this just something we all have to start getting used to as the new normal? Plus,
2: when you go home, you can feel safe. There was no contamination. There were no fumes. There were no vapors that came from this incident. There was no leak.
0: Finally, some good news for some of the people told to leave their homes out in Southern California over that potential chemical crisis. What officials are still working through before they lift all evacuation orders there. That's up next.

0: Stroll. Cha-cha, Hefty Stroll.
1: Hefty
0: slider bag. Silly with a slide. One more time now, y'all. Come on.
2: When you finally find your thing, you want the whole world to know about that thing. 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
11: Risk of fire or leak there. This morning, we're expecting the Consumer Confidence Index report to drop. This drops as the disconnect between how Americans feel about the economy and what's happening on Wall Street is growing. So on Sunday, The Atlantic declared America's vibe session is over and the so-called perma session is here. Now, a vibe session, I had never heard of it before either. A vibe session is when people buy small treats, things like movie tickets, food delivery to make them feel better. The Atlantic says a perma session is when people feel trapped in an unending economic downturn. News Nation national correspondent Leah Lando is on Wall Street with the latest. Leah, Main Street says there are struggles, but investors are saying that things are going pretty well. How do we explain it?
12: Yeah, I mean, after the long holiday weekend, all eyes are right here on Wall Street and that disconnect that you're talking about. So on one hand, we have the stock market, historic highs. Then on the other hand, consumer confidence, which you were talking about, that is at extreme lows right now. Today, a consumer confidence report comes out after 3 straight months of low consumer sentiment over the cost of living concerns, war-fueled gas prices, high prices overall, that disconnect between what appears to be a healthy economy and some consumers apparently depressed over the economy. That is being dubbed, as you mentioned, a vibe depression, a play on the term vibe session, which gained popularity in 2022. But strong economic indicators like GDP growth and NASDAQ's double-digit revenue for Q1 would indicate U.S. finances are in a good place. Still, some analysts say that a volatile market, tariffs, and the war in Iran are some of the factors hurting consumer confidence. Take a listen.
1: I think what we're experiencing and what's evident is a K-shaped economy. So for the high net worth individuals, the market, the stock market is reflecting how they're doing. And the other part for those in the middle and lower classes who have to rely on day-to-day wages or pull from savings to meet ends meet, no pun intended here, it's a struggle because wages are not, at this point in time, keeping up with increases in inflation.
12: So some investors and analysts, they also warn parts of the market may be overvalued, and some are worried about AI-driven stock hype, which they say could mirror aspects of the dot-com bubble that burst in 2000. But still, despite how people are feeling about the economy, for us to be in a recession, analysts keep reminding us we need two consecutive quarters of negative GDP. So we'll keep an eye on everything on Wall Street this week.
11: All right, Leah, thank you. Let me now bring in editor of the Shork Report and oil industry analyst, Stephen Shork. Stephen, welcome back to the show. Let me get to the latest strikes in the Middle East in just a moment, but I just wanted your take on Leah's live report there from New York this morning and what you make of that disconnect between Wall Street and Main Street. I mean, and great that the stock market is at historic highs, but Americans are struggling and they don't feel the same sentiment. So how do you explain that?
7: Absolutely, Marky. So I think it goes back to, look at gasoline prices today. The national average is right around $4.50. 4 years ago, or 5 years ago, it was over $5 a gallon. And that was the start of inflation. Now, over the past 5 years, we've seen deflation up until recently in energy prices, but we haven't seen deflation in any of the real commodities, especially at the grocery counter. You go out to dinner, you go to the grocery store. So Americans are still feeling the knock on. There hasn't been much relief in the overall inflation picture for many of Americans. And I think that's certainly weighing on the psyche. And then also, we pick up the paper, we go on to Twitter, or X, I guess, or any of our preferred news channels, and we're talking about AI and what potentially AI is doing for the job market. And of course, we have the recent college grads who are now suffering in a difficult job market because of AI. So we are at that DY over DX moment, go back to kind of pre-calc, that inflection point, where we're at a point where we still have high prices for certain commodities, we have an unknown labor market, or the impact thereof from AI. This is causing a lot of angst, a lot of concern for especially young people who are trying to get a go and are really up against it.
11: I think a lot of people ready to be picking up what Wall Street is putting down and feel the same as the data that they're showing. As I mentioned right off the top, too, now you have U.S. forces striking southern Iran in the self-defense moves over the holiday weekend. How do you see that impacting oil prices? And how do those prices react when a potential peace deal has also been floated by numerous officials over the past 24 hours?
7: Yeah, absolutely. So we essentially have two different markets. Right now, you always want to follow where the money is. And in this case, in the futures market, that's open interest, the amount of contracts that are outstanding. And what we've seen over the past five to 6 weeks is money coming back into the market. So that is money coming to a market to secure prices in case we see a significant leg higher in prices. Because where that open interest or where that money is landing, it's not landing in the prompt market. It's landing out along the curve. And the curve is what's telling you what the market's long-term perspective or view on prices are. So to answer your question with the strikes, with social media posts, that's the other market. That's the spot market, the prompt market. That's the market that is the political price of oil. President Trump puts out a social media tweet, prices drop $5. Iran comes out 30 minutes later, refutes President Trump's tweet, oil prices are $5 higher now. So it's this constant flux and back and forth. So at that point, oil prices right now, last time I looked about a minute ago, are in the low 90s, essentially, because this is such a volatile, headline-driven market. We're $5 away, plus minus, on whatever the post comes out. Now, we had significant weakness coming into, at the end of last weekend, coming into the long holiday weekend, on the prospects of an imminent peace. I don't see it. The market's reacting to it. I have to respect that. But we haven't seen anything yet. So to answer your question, the strikes on southern Iran, okay, they were in self-defense, supposedly. That said, It just creates more noise in the market. So look at the noise in the market and you have to ignore it. Look at where prices are longer term. And we're settling now in a market longer term that's looking at oil prices between that low 80 and mid $70 range when we finally have some sort of resolution to what's going on in the Strait of Hormuz.
11: And quickly, I just have a few seconds left. How much more could we be paying if this is all, you know, all goes unresolved for the next few months? How much more at the pump,
7: Stephen? Absolutely, Mark. I think I was on a couple of weeks ago, and we were already at our high price, right around $4.50. We've priced in the summer transition. If we do not see a significant leg higher in oil prices from this standpoint on, we are paying the highest prices we will pay for the summer. So it's high, but the good news is unlikely to go any higher unless we see something in the Strait of Hormuz that pushes oil prices higher.
11: Hoping we see an end to this conflict shortly. Stephen Schork, thank you as always for your time and expertise, sir. Appreciate you.
7: Absolutely, Marky. Great to be here.
11: Yeah, you got it. And also, by the way, everybody, just since the Iran war started, inflation has gone from 2.4% to 3.8%. And when it comes to energy specifically, it jumped from 0.5% to 17.9%. So just something to keep in mind there. Let's take a live look at Capitol Hill, the grand prize for this year's midterm elections. How everything from President Trump's ousting spree to the Republican agenda stalling over that anti-weaponization.

0: 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Inhale. 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
4: An arrest outside of an immigration detention center in New Jersey on Monday. Advocates and family members are concerned just about the conditions inside Delaney Hall, claiming some of those detainees are not receiving proper medical care. New Jersey's Democratic Governor Mikey Sherrill tried to tour the facility on Monday, but says she was denied access. DHS called her visit a political stunt. All right, let's take another live look at a polling location in Dallas, where polls open up in just about 20 minutes. Primary voters across Texas casting their ballots today in a high-stakes runoff with all eyes on the Republican race for U.S. Senate. Senator John Cornyn fighting for political survival as he faces Trump-backed Texas Attorney General Ken Paxton. It's another test of President Trump's revenge tour and his power over Republican voters. But there is growing concern among some Republicans that President Trump's endorsement of Paxton could actually backfire, given Paxton's checkered past. He's been accused of everything from adultery to securities fraud. Let me now bring in A. Scott Bolden, News Nation political contributor and former chairman of the D.C. Democratic Party. Scott, welcome back. Always good to see you.
5: Good morning.
4: So Democrats haven't held a statewide seat in Texas since 1994. Feels like every few years we hear these rumblings that they have a legitimate chance to flip a reliably red seat. We heard it with Beto O'Rourke. We heard it with Colin Allred. How much of a grain of salt do you take these predictions when it comes to Tallarico?
5: With a big grain of salt. You got to grind it up, if you will. You know, the Democrats want to turn Texas purple so bad. And, you know, we're like the baseball team that gets right there and then something happens, the bottom drops out or reality sets in. But in this particular case, I'm really interested in the Texas race because it's interesting that Donald Trump has picked like the political boogeyman of the Republican Party in Texas, the Attorney General.

0: general whose background and allegations of corruption and kind of just political messiness mirrors Donald Trump's, versus John Cornyn has been a loyal soldier not only to the Republican Party in the Senate, but also to Donald Trump as well, despite his level of independence. He votes with him 95% of the time or plus. And so it's going to be interesting. The president has a long run of victories in regard to control of the party. I think Texas could be different. And then the reality is, can either one of these candidates beat Tirico? If the attorney general who Trump has endorsed is the nominee, it's going to be a close, tough race. We'll have to keep watching it.
1: Yeah, you know, even Cornyn said this week, he said, I vote with Trump 99.3% of the time. So it seems like he's being punished for that 0.7%. But Scott, you know, Trump's batting 1,000 when it comes to endorsing candidates this midterm cycle. Prediction markets like Kalshi give Paxton a 95% chance to win. But in the meantime, the president's facing all-time low approval ratings. So why do you think that's not translating to less support for the candidates he's choosing?
0: Because that's because of his winning streak. Now, in the legal business, we say lawyers who've never lost a case, that just means they're due to lose. Here in politics, the polling says that Paxton ought to win. But, you know, Cornyn's not going down without a fight. I mean, he's been in office about 8+ years, a couple of terms. He's got a lot of support in Texas. But really, the issue is, how much does MAGA, the MAGA supporters in Texas, still believe in Donald Trump? They do. And does he carry wings or does he carry a cape with him in regarding getting Paxton over the line? There are a lot of Republicans who don't like Paxton because of his issues and prior corruption allegations. But Tirico, there's only one thing that matters. That is, can you get one more vote than Tirico on the Democratic side? And it's an open question with Paxton. With Cornyn, I think Cornyn can beat Tirico by 4 or 5 points. We'll just have to see.
1: Okay, and final prediction, who's taking on James Tallarico come November?
0: Ah, gosh. You know, every time I bet against Donald Trump, I lose. Think about it. I'm a Democrat, and so except once with Biden. I think Paxton ekes it out. Feel really bad, actually, even as a Democrat for Cornyn, because he is a very reasonable man. He votes MAGA. He votes with the president. But he's somebody that his fellow senators respect and work with. It's going to be very disappointing for all of us if Paxton gets the nomination.
1: Well, polls across Texas open in 14 minutes from now. But who's counting? A. Scott Bolton. Thank you so much, my friend. Always good to have you.
0: Great seeing you.
1: You as well. Coming up on News Nation Live with Marnie Hughes, Senator John Cornyn joins her live to talk about the runoff and what's at stake ahead of the midterms and ahead of such a consequential day for him and also Congress. So you can't miss that conversation with Marnie Hughes right after my show. American forces are locked and loaded in case the talks with Iran fall apart this week. Why there are new warnings about reported proposals to drop sanctions against Tehran, and how much the United States should be willing to offer to get Iran to give up its nuclear ambitions. That conversation still ahead.
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4: When you finally find your thing, you want the whole world to know about that thing. 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The next thing you know, it's a thing. Canva, the thing that makes anything a thing.

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1: Hefty, hefty, hefty.
0: Hefty slider bag. Silly with a slide. One more time now, y'all. Come on.
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12: Yep, I got them from...
8: There's no way her voice...
12: All right, let's go.
8: What?
2: U.S. troops unleashing new strikes against Iran over Memorial Day. At the same time, negotiations for a peace deal are underway. CENTCOM says the defensive strikes targeted missile launch sites and boats attempting to lay mines across the Strait of Hormuz. We are awaiting a potential response from President Trump as he is set to visit Walter Reed Medical Center today for his annual checkup. He also plans to spend time with service members and staff there. Joining me now, I have Andrew Harding, Senior Associate for National Security Coalitions at the Heritage Foundation, and also E.J. Kimball, National Security and Foreign Policy Analyst and President of EJK Strategies. Gentlemen, good morning to both of you. Andrew, let me just start with you and these new U.S. strikes testing the already fragile ceasefire and peace talks. How does this impact our ability to strike a deal with Iran at the negotiating table?
13: Well, good morning. I don't think this is going to have a major impact because first, the president is very much focused on diplomatic negotiations with Iran. And clearly, both sides seem to be moving in that direction. That doesn't mean we'll ultimately get to a deal. But the fact that the president wants to seek this tells me that that's the direction this is going to go. Secondly, we know that CENTCOM made clear these are defensive strikes. This is going after Iranian targets and boats that were trying to lay mines, as well as a surface-to-air missile battery that was being put in position to threaten the U.S. military. So here, what CENTCOM is doing here is taking out potential threats, as well as, say, mines that were going to threaten the strait even further. But third and finally, we've seen this before, in which the U.S. and Iran have engaged fire, which Iran was willing to fire at U.S. boats, and the United States returned fire, is able to sink the Iranian attackers here. So I don't think this is going to change that calculus, given that President Trump wants a deal and he's going to seek to do it.
2: EJ, are you in agreement with Andrew on this one, that this won't have any major impacts? And what do you see happening next?
14: Sharon, good morning. I do agree with that. I don't think this will have any major impact, but I think it's important to see the shift that President Trump has made as opposed to previous presidents. You know, normally, when there's a ceasefire, we don't carry out any action. But what President Trump has done, and this is not just with Iran, we're seeing this in Lebanon, we're seeing it in Gaza. There are still attacks happening, but President Trump is controlling the narrative here by declaring that there is still a ceasefire going on, which puts the onus right now on Iran to maintain that ceasefire. Look, I think what we're likely to see right now is some agreement to reopen the Strait of Hormuz. And in return, we will likely remove our blockade. But as far as a larger deal to remove this enriched uranium from Iran and the greater objectives that were laid out at the beginning of this war, I still think that we're a ways away from that.
2: Andrew, there are also big questions over whether there will be U.S. boots on the ground in Iran after President Trump on Monday posted that Iran's enriched uranium will either be immediately turned over to the U.S. To be brought home and destroyed, or preferably destroyed in place in Iran. What do you see happening there, and how would all of that be carried out?
13: As of now, I don't see any indications that boots on the ground will be a part of this. Now, of course, we'll have to see, should a deal be finalized here, what those terms are. But even in the event that boots on the ground are involved here, it would be very different than how we normally think about it. This wouldn't be, say, an ongoing attack on Iran. But in a situation in which there's an agreement for the U.S. to take possession of this enriched uranium, that would be very different than trying to conduct a military attack on Iran here. So I think there could be a very different scenario here in which a diplomacy succeeds. There would be avenues to get the enriched uranium out, but of course, as the president said, that it's not the U.S. That could be, say, the Atomic Energy Commission or otherwise a different third party here. So right now, I'm confident that we're not going to see boots on the ground or enhanced military escalation beyond our current posture.
2: Yeah, I think people across the country hoping you are correct on that. Also, EJ, President Trump now urging Saudi Arabia, Pakistan, and others to join the Abraham Accords as part of these talks, which aims to, of course, normalize their relations with Israel. But there's been pushback from these countries to do so, and Pakistan was reportedly caught off guard by the request. How likely are these countries to sign on to that, you think?
14: Well, it's hard to know right now. And look, President Trump kind of threw a curveball, at least based on the reports to these countries when they had this phone call. But I think also to most of the world that saw his Truth Social post regarding them all joining the Abraham Accords. You know, when October 7th happened, it happened in large part because Iran and its proxies saw the potential of normalization between Israel and Saudi Arabia and saw that as a big threat. So this was an attempt to thwart those efforts. So President Trump, by declaring, calling on these countries to join the Abraham Accords, is his way of showing that Iran has lost. Now, that requires these countries to take the bold step of normalizing with Israel, joining the Abraham Accords. But this is a big test for these countries as well, because Saudi Arabia, while they wanted us to go after Iran because of the threat that Iran posed in its nuclear program, they didn't expect to bear the brunt of the response from the Iranians. And so they're seeking a way out right now. And President Trump's calling them out on it. If you want us to negotiate a deal that leaves this regime in place, you're going to have to give something. And this is the one that President Trump really wants.
2: It's a huge test for these countries. We'll see what happens next. EJ Kimball, Andrew Harding, let me end it there. But thank you both, gentlemen, as always, for your time and perspectives. Appreciate you greatly.
14: Thank you.
2: Switching gears now back to this. Texas Republican voters are about to decide whether to end Senator John Cornyn's more than two-decade stay in Washington, how he wound up in the fight for his political life, and what today's Republican runoff could mean for Democrats' chances of swinging the seat their way come fall.
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5: Get

0: happening right now. Polls are opening for primary day in Texas, and Senator John Cornyn is in for the fight of his political life. By the way, it's also the most expensive Senate primary in U.S. history, and a last-minute endorsement by the president could tip the scales in Attorney General Ken Paxton's favor. New U.S. strikes target Iranian mine-laying boats and missile sites, military officials describing them as self-defense. The strikes come as negotiators prepare for talks in Qatar on ending the fighting, while they remain deadlocked on Iran's nuclear program, sanctions relief, and more.
1: The straits have to be open. They're going to be open one way or the other.
2: It's either going to be a good deal or there isn't going to be one. Okay?
0: Also happening today, the president will get a checkup ahead of his 80th birthday next month. It comes as polling shows more Americans have doubts about his mental and physical fitness after photos showing bruising on his hands and swelling in his legs. Plus,
3: the shell did crack, but just enough to release that pressure without causing a leak or an explosion.
0: Evacuation orders are lifted for thousands at risk of a chemical explosion in California. Officials say the worst-case scenario has been averted, but the risk is not gone just yet. Morning, everybody. I'm Marky Martin. It's Tuesday, May 26th. As always, thanks for waking up with us. Let's begin down in Texas, where polls just opened for the state's Republican Senate primary runoff. The dragged-out fight between Senator John Cornyn and State Attorney General Ken Paxton comes down to this. After months of brutal attack ads, historic spending, and a surprise endorsement from President Trump, News Nation national correspondent Xavier Walton is live in Dallas for us. Xavier, even Democrats are watching closely as they hope to flip that seat blue come midterms. And now, right behind you, we see that the doors are officially open.
4: Marky, good morning. Yeah, they are. As you were talking to us, or tossing to us, I should say, and the show was starting, we watched as a couple of ladies were waiting for the clock to strike seven. It almost seemed like they were anxiously awaiting, kind of fidgeting before those doors actually opened. We watched a couple more people go in as well. But yes, this is the final round of what has been a, you know, all-out Texas-sized battle between Cornyn, between Paxton. It all comes down to this. It's been an expensive primary, the most expensive in history. When you stop and think about it, that just tells you what's at stake here. But according to the tracking firm Ad Impact, pro-Cornyn groups have spent more than $16 million on ads alone since the March 3rd primary. Okay, so nearly triple of that of Paxton's campaign and super PACs. In all, though, more than $135 million have been spent. But a lot of the Republican voters I've spoken to say their minds have already been made up for weeks. Both Senator Cornyn and Texas Attorney General Ken Paxton say they're confident. But the outcome, no doubt, it's going to say plenty about the direction the Texas Republican Party is heading. Is it staying status quo with Cornyn, the elder statesman, or, you know, moving more MAGA-centric with Paxton? Cornyn, though, has this warning, you know, for Texas Republicans. If Paxton wins, he'd put a reliably red Senate seat at risk come November, going up against Democratic nominee James Tallarico, while Paxton says Cornyn's entire political career has been a waste.
5: Can you name one good accomplishment of John Cornyn in those 42 years?
6: Ken Paxton's a quitter. He's not a fighter as much as he likes to claim. We've fought too long and too hard in Texas to make our state the envy of the nation, and we're not going backward without a fight.
4: So despite losing President Trump's endorsement, you heard it there, Cornyn saying he is not going down without a fight, and he's going to fight until the very end. Polls now open here in Texas. Marky.
0: Xavier Walton, live for us in Dallas. Thank you. And coming up on News Nation Live with Marnie Hughes, Senator John Cornyn joins her live to talk about the runoff and what's at stake ahead of the midterm. So can't miss that interview. A lot of questions coming his way. Also new this morning, Iran's foreign ministry is responding to new U.S. strikes. The military says they were self-defense actions, all making peace talks pretty uncertain this morning. Central Command says the strikes hit missile launch sites in southern Iran and targets in the Strait of Hormuz. It comes as President Trump's team warns Iran to give up its chokehold over the strait or risk a return to fighting.
7: The straits need to be open, unimpeded, without tolls. And obviously that needs to happen immediately.
0: Senior congressional correspondent Joe Khalil has more on those peace talks shortly, but we begin with News Nation international correspondent Robert Sherman, who's live for us in Doha. Robert, the world is now waiting to see what these strikes mean for the ceasefire.
8: Yeah, you used the proper term there, Markey. Uncertain. That is the dynamic that we're all waking up to here in the Middle East. Have the United States carried out what they described as self-defense strikes amid this ceasefire, underscoring just how fragile all of this is in nature, striking boats that the United States says were attempting to lay mines, but also missile launch sites. This is what Central Command had to say on this. U.S. forces conducted self-defense strikes in southern Iran today to protect our troops from threats posed by Iranian forces. Targets included missile launch sites and Iranian boats as well. U.S. Central Command continues to defend our forces while using restraint during the ongoing ceasefire. Iran does not see it that way. Their foreign ministry just moments ago weighing in on all this, saying the United States committed a gross violation of the ceasefire in the region in the past 48 hours. Iran holds the U.S. regime responsible for all consequences resulting from these aggressive and unjustified actions. The very heart of this, Markey, it shows just how significant the Strait of Hormuz is. Opening those shipping lanes, who controls it militarily and through economic sanctions as well. That is one of the two key elements that is still being negotiated at this hour. The other element, of course, Iran's nuclear ambitions. With the president say the red line is not moving. His statement is the enriched uranium will either be immediately turned over to the United States to be brought home and destroyed, or preferably in conjunction and coordination with the Islamic Republic of Iran, destroyed in place or at another acceptable location. The president saying he will not back down from that stance. And as you have tension here in the Gulf, you also have tension to the west of us in the Levant, in which Israel has vowed to intensify their strikes on Hezbollah targets in Lebanon. We've seen renewed strikes being carried out overnight here, as Israel's position is that Hezbollah continues to threaten Israeli communities. More pressure is needed to get them to adhere to the ceasefire. Since it went into effect, security sources here in the region say Hezbollah has fired over 1,000 rockets. That would be since April 17th. Markey.
0: Wow. Yeah, people across the world watching closely to see what happens next with negotiations. The Strait of Hormuz praying for some financial relief from it all soon as well. Robert Sherman live in Qatar for us. Thank you. News Nation Chief Washington anchor Leland Vittert, host of On Balance, joins me now. Leland, good morning to you. And as always, thank you for your time. So what does all this mean for our ability to negotiate and strike a deal with Iran, these latest strikes?
9: Well, it appears as though that last 5% from the 95% that President Trump talked about on Saturday, this deal being negotiated, is going to be the hardest 5%, right? That's the two things. What happens to the enriched uranium? What happens to the Strait of Hormuz? Without those two things, it doesn't really matter. The strikes are perhaps a reminder to the Iranians of what we are able to do. And the Iranians are really pros at continuing to push and challenge and test the limits. So if you think about what President Trump's tweet was talking about, they want some kind of meaningful images that they can spin, they being the White House, and saying, look, we won. Here's the proof. Here's this video of the uranium, the nuclear dust, as the president calls it, being destroyed or being taken out on barges. That is that tangible win that President Trump is trying to get to so that he can try and move back to domestic issues with something out of the war with Iran that the American people will recognize as significant.
0: Yeah. And if they're waiting for those images saying, you know, here we are removing the nuclear dust, would that not require American boots on the ground, Leland?
9: Well, if the Iranians do it voluntarily, and then either invite in the United States or inspectors or send it to China and there's a video of it, not necessarily. It would require cooperation by the Iranians. And the White House is clearly also looking for something from the Iranians of basically saying, we give up, right? Okay, we're turning this over. And that's how the White House is trying to look at this of how do we take the Iran war, which clearly has caused Americans a lot of pain financially, and say to them, hey, here's why it was worth it because of all of these things that have happened. And now this is what we're going to do moving forward to fix the U.S. economy or to make people feel better about the prices that they are paying.
0: And how do we take them at their word? You know, if we do strike some sort of deal with Iran, you have Mashtaba as the new supreme leader. He's seen as more hardline than his father. I mean, does a deal with him have any staying power whatsoever? Or does he just reassert their nuclear ambitions the second that ink dries?
9: Well, you have now isolated probably the most important issue here, which is that you know the Iranians are lying when their lips are moving. And trusting them is like trusting a tarantula or a venomous spider or something to not go about their own instincts. So they're not going to change, and their ambitions are not going to change. What President Trump is trying to do is create enough pain that they view the only chance of their regime surviving rather than with nuclear weapons is without nuclear weapons. That's a very tough thing to do. And we've seen the Iranians time and time again regroup and rearm as they are doing right now. So you point out rightly the extreme difficulty in some kind of deal with Iran that relates to their nuclear program.
0: The president also faced some pushback from Republicans like Senators Lindsey Graham, Ted Cruz over initial reports about this peace deal. But the president maintains that the U.S. will hold the line on Iran's nuclear program and that there will be no deal rather than a bad one. Does this smell like a forever war yet to you, Leland, or is that too premature still?
9: The Iranians get a say in this. And I think what you're seeing from a lot of Republican senators now, not only on the Iran issue, but on others, that they are willing to challenge President Trump in a way that they had not, say, a year ago. And obviously, there's a lot of Republican senators who are not happy about what's going on down in Texas right now. So sufficing to say that the Republican Party is starting to split on this. You can say, is it a forever war? No, I don't think that's fair enough to say right now, because we're not at war really right now. There was a lot of times that the U.S. was flying combat missions over Iraq in the late 1990s. We weren't in a forever war there. But can we say that the president's 6 weeks, massive, overwhelming victory, and the Iranian regime changes and becomes friendly to the United States, that was perhaps optimistic? Absolutely.
0: Yeah. Well, the stakes are high this week. We'll see what decisions get made in the coming days. Leland, I know you got to run, so I'll end it there. Thank you for your time, as always, and we'll be watching
9: Good
0: tonight.
9: To see you, Mark.
0: You too, my friend. Be sure to check out Leland's War Notes for more on the big headlines of the day. You can always find them at warnotes.com or on our News Nation website. Now to a show of force from North Korea, who test-fired multiple rockets overnight, including at least one short-range ballistic missile. It's the country's first weapons launch in more than a month. South Korea first reported the launch and says its troops remain ready to defend against any escalation from the North. During a cabinet meeting today, South Korea's president called to strengthen his country's military. Vice President J.D. Vance is gathering an anti-fraud task

0: force later today. So who's coming to that round table? And the priorities they're expected to focus on to root out waste and abuse of taxpayer dollars. And is the American economy booming or is it about to go bust? What's behind the growing disconnect between Wall Street and Main Street as this Iran stalemate drags on?
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0: As well as the homes of Patrick Mahomes and Joe Burrow. So that's just the latest there that we've learned. Vice President J.D. Vance is expected to sit down with a group of state attorneys generals today as the administration looks for new ways to target fraud in taxpayer-funded programs. Now, the White House created that task force back in March with

0: Vance as its chairman. Nick is back with more on what we're expecting today. Good morning to you,
1: good
0: my
1: morning.
0: Friend. A big day for all these attorneys general
1: yes.
0: who are headed to the White House, but it's already starting with some controversy about who was and wasn't invited to
1: exactly,
0: this.
1: Exactly, and when that invitation came out. But the point is, the president wants to get to the bottom of fraud, and that's what this is all about. But according to Politico, invitations to the roundtable expected to start this afternoon were sent to Republicans earlier this month, but invites to Democrats weren't sent until this past Friday. More than a dozen Republican attorneys general are expected to attend with the goal of turning this White House crackdown into a state-by-state fight. The list includes AGs from 15 states for a closed-door session. The message from the White House is simple. Fraud is not just a federal problem. Many benefit programs like Medicaid and some home health care programs are run through states. So the administration wants the AGs talking about what Washington has done, what states are doing, and how they can work together. The order from the White House creating the task force says the goal is to improve eligibility checks and prepayment controls and share more data between federal, state, local, tribal, and territorial governments. A lot of this stems from Minnesota and the fraud cases News Nation has been reporting on for months. Last week, Amy Bach, the former head of the Minnesota nonprofit Feeding Our Future, was sentenced to more than 41 years in prison. Prosecutors said she helped orchestrate a $250 million fraud scheme involving federal child nutrition money during the pandemic. It was one of the largest COVID-era fraud cases in the country. Now, the Justice Department has also been rolling out cases this month, including actions it says represent nearly $1 billion in fraud.
2: Every single day, we are finding fraudsters all over this country who are getting rich off of your generosity and are taking food from the mouths of poor children. And that is what must stop, and that is what we're stopping with the Fraud Task Force.
1: And right now, we're waiting to see whether these attorneys general announce new state cases or investigations. The administration says this is about protecting taxpayers and people who actually need those benefits. But critics warn the effort could become political if it targets certain states or communities more than others. So, Markey, we're just waiting to see what comes from these roundtable discussions and what the next steps might be.
0: Yeah, and as you and I have been talking all morning long, Americans everywhere are going to be watching
1: Absolutely.
0: This. No matter where you live, you want to know that your taxpayer
1: whether
0: dollars...
1: Whether you are an R or a Dem, everybody wants to know that their
0: Correct.
1: Taxpayer dollars are going to the right places.
0: Appropriate programs. Yep. Nick, thank you. Let me now bring in Idaho's Republican Attorney General Raul Labrador, who's attending today's anti-fraud task force meeting. Attorney General, thank you and welcome back to the show, sir.
3: Thanks for having me again.
0: So let me just pick up where Nick just left off there. I'm curious, will you be announcing any new state cases or investigations when you're at the White House today?
3: Yes, we actually just had the largest Medicaid fraud case working in conjunction with the U.S. Attorney's Office that we've had in the last 10 years. And we'll be talking about that a little bit. I'm a new attorney general. I've been an attorney general for the past 3 years. We're also looking at new ways to encourage our legislature to work with on these Medicaid fraud units. One of the issues that we have with Medicaid fraud is that right now the state of Idaho has only given the attorney general's office jurisdiction over criminal cases. That's why we have to work with the U.S. Attorney's Office on the civil investigations. But we're going to be asking our state legislature to give us civil investigation power and prosecutorial authority so we can go after these people that are defrauding others.
0: Anything to the scope of what we've seen play out in Minnesota, sir?
3: No, I mean, Idaho is a small state. We don't have the big problems that we have in Minnesota. But there's corruption and greed everywhere in every single state. And I think it's important that these state attorneys general do their job. And that's why we're getting together with the White House to ensure that we can work together.
0: Yeah. And do you think, you know, because part of this, the White House has said its focus today is how attorneys general can help the federal government combat this fraud across states, across the country. Is there currently a disconnect between the federal and state governments right now?
3: I don't think in our state there's a disconnect, but I do believe that there are certain states in the United States that are not taking this very seriously, that they don't think this is an important issue. And as the vice president said in the clip at the beginning of our discussion, this is taking food and resources away from people that actually need these resources. So when you allow this fraud to happen, that means that you're going to be able to help fewer people that actually need it. And I think that's why it's so important that state and federal government work together to ensure that we go after these fraudsters.
0: Yeah. And the Trump administration has zeroed in on Minnesota, the DOJ investigating millions of dollars in Medicaid fraud scams, handing down 15 indictments, another 22 search warrants against daycare centers accused of misusing public funds. I found it interesting that Minnesota's Attorney General Keith Ellison was not invited to today's meeting. Do you have any more color or context as to why that might be?
3: You know, I'm not sure if he was invited or not. I did hear the issue about them hearing about it a week ago. We actually only heard about it about 10 days ago. So I don't know what the problem is. I heard about it just less than 2 weeks ago. And I think I was invited and other AGs were invited. And I think about a week ago, the Democratic AGs were invited. So I don't see what the big deal is. I think it's every state, regardless of party ideology, should be looking at this fraud and should be taking this issue very seriously.
0: You've been busy at the White House. You and I were just on together a couple weeks ago for a roundtable with Acting Attorney General Todd Blanche, FBI Director Kash Patel about better ways to support America's law enforcement. Curious if you walked away with anything substantive to implement back at home from that meeting.
3: Yeah, we talked very seriously about some of the cases that we have in the state of Idaho. Again, not every attorney general in the United States has jurisdiction over all criminal matters. I think, you know, the U.S. attorney general has a lot of criminal jurisdiction. So we talked about working hand in hand and working together in a partnership with the DOJ and the FBI. And I got a commitment from the FBI and the DOJ that they would be working with us on human trafficking and other issues that are important to the people. Idaho.
0: Well, congratulations on those commitments. Attorney General Raul Labrador, another big day ahead for you at the White House. I thank you for giving me some of your time ahead of it.
3: Thanks for having me.
0: We'll have you again soon. Okay, everybody, crowds in Southern California are mourning an Army veteran who lived in the so-called Trump House and died after a brutal attack outside of his home. Kerry Sharon was well known for his house being covered in pro-Trump banners and American flags. Well, police say he was hit several times in the head outside of his home last week in an unprovoked attack, and he died on Sunday. His wife telling our News Nation affiliate in San Diego that she is heartbroken.
4: Right now, you know, I don't know why I don't can say anything, only I feel a lot of pain in my heart. That's it.
0: The suspect in the attack pleaded not guilty to attempted murder on Friday, and there's been no word on a motive for the assault, but Sharon's wife says she thinks he was targeted for being pro-Trump. Well, stocks are up with futures in the green, so why are so many Americans still seeing red when it comes to the economy? What's driving the vibes? And is this just something we all have to start getting used to? Is this the new normal? We'll break that down for you right after the break.
5: Plus, when you go home, you can feel safe. There was no contamination. There were no fumes. There were no vapors that came from this incident. There was no leak.
0: Finally, some good news for some of the people told to leave their homes in Southern California over a potential chemical crisis. What officials are still working through before they lift all evacuation orders?
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9: Officials out in Southern California say they have avoided a worst-case scenario, and a chemical tank is no longer at risk of exploding there. So now they're allowing some of those 50,000 people evacuated to return back home. And about 16,000 people are still under evacuation orders. First responders say a crack in the tank helped relieve pressure and temperatures enough to avoid an explosion. But by the way, that tank holds thousands of gallons of chemicals used to make plastic parts for aircraft. Officials stress there still is a small risk of fire or a leak. This morning, we're expecting the Consumer Confidence Index report to drop, and it drops as the disconnect between how Americans feel about the economy and what's happening on Wall Street continue to grow further apart. So on Sunday, The Atlantic declared America's vibe session is over and the so-called perma session is here. So I had never heard of it either. A vibe session is when people buy small treats, things like movie tickets, food delivery to make themselves feel better. And The Atlantic says a perma session is when people feel trapped in an unending economic downturn. News Nation national correspondent Leah Lando is on Wall Street with the latest here. Leah, I think this is fascinating. Main Street says there are struggles, but investors are saying, hey, things are going pretty well. So how do we explain this?
10: Yeah, mixed messaging here. Good morning, Mark. I love that we're talking about vibes, though. And we're talking about Wall Street after that long holiday weekend. A lot of eyes are right here on Wall Street because of that disconnect that you're talking about. So when you look at the stock market, if you've been following it, you know we have been looking at record highs. But when you talk about consumer confidence, analysts say it's a whole different story. We're seeing historic lows here. Today's consumer confidence report comes out after three straight months of low consumer confidence over the cost of living, war-fueled gas prices, high prices overall. The disconnect between what appears to be a healthy economy and some consumers depressed over the economy, apparently, is being dubbed a vibe depression, a play on the term vibe session, which gained popularity in 2022. But strong economic indicators like GDP growth and the Nasdaq's double-digit revenue for Q1 would indicate U.S. finances are in a good place. Still, some analysts say an uncertain market, tariffs, and the war are some of the factors hurting consumer confidence.
11: I think what we're experiencing and what's evident is a K-shaped economy. So for the high net worth individuals, the market, the stock market, is reflecting how they're doing. And the other part, for those in the middle and lower classes who have to rely on day-to-day wages or pull from savings to meet ends meet, no pun intended here, it's a struggle because wages are not, at this point in time, keeping up with increases in inflation.
10: So some investors and analysts, they also warn that parts of the market may be overvalued, they say. They say that they're worried about AI-driven stock hype, which could mirror aspects of the dot-com bubble that burst in 2000. But, Marky, no matter what people are feeling, economists remind us it is about the numbers. And to be in a recession, they say we need two consecutive quarters of negative GDP. So a lot of eyes on that report and on what's actually happening here on Wall Street.
12: Yeah. Leah, as I was saying earlier this morning with another guest, you know, Americans are ready to start picking up what Wall Street is putting down. That's for sure. Leah Lando, yes, live in New York for us. Thank you. Also breaking this morning, Iran is threatening to respond to what it says is the United States' gross violation of the ceasefire. The U.S. military struck boats that it says were preparing to lay all of these mines across the Strait of Hormuz. And they also targeted missile launch sites in southern Iran. I want to bring in senior congressional correspondent Joe Khalil, who's live for us at the White House. Joe, the U.S. and Iran had made progress on a peace deal before this attack. So where do things stand right now?
13: Well, you know, it's interesting. I think that's an open question, Marky. We've been here before where we've had a ceasefire and then we've had strikes. And right now the U.S. says despite those American strikes on Iranian targets, we are still in a ceasefire. The White House clearly not letting go of that diplomatic channel and of hopes, being bullish that they were close to making serious progress, perhaps a breakthrough on the diplomatic front, an agreement to end this war. But right now, the Iranians, their foreign minister actually said this is without a doubt a violation of the ceasefire. So could this latest round of strikes totally throw off the progress seemingly that both the U.S. and Iran acknowledged they were making? I think that question remains to be seen. But again, I stress that we have been here before several times in this conflict, and both sides have issued strikes and then have gotten back to the negotiating table. So we will see. Meantime, what this also does, though, is it really focuses on the two largest issues, which really have been the biggest challenges since the beginning. And that's the Strait of Hormuz, effectively still blocked from both sides of this conflict. And also what happens with the nuclear material that Iran clearly has, the highly enriched uranium. It's an open question as to what happens there. This is what Secretary Rubio said just yesterday when it comes to opening the strait and how important that element is to a broader deal.
14: The straits have to be open. They're going to be open one way or the other. So they need to be open. What's happening there is unlawful. It's illegal. It's unsustainable for the world. It's unacceptable.
15: If there's going to be a deal, we're going to have to work through that. But this is, you know, it's either going to be a good deal or there isn't going to be one.
13: And Marky, the secretary there echoing what we heard from President Trump, which is that there's either going to be a deal that is favorable and acceptable to the United States or no deal at all.
12: All right. Joe Khalil live at the White House. Thank you. Joining me now, I have retired U.S. Air Force Colonel Rob Maness. Colonel, welcome to the show and thank you for your time, sir. Let me just start with the fact that CENTCOM says that these were defensive strikes to protect our troops from threats posed by Iranian forces, while at the same time using restraint during this ongoing ceasefire. That was CENTCOM's words there. What do you make of the U.S. moves here?
16: Well, this is typical with the Iranians being defiant, Marky, and the United States still showing that we are in the driver's seat. We have the strength to defend ourselves and to defend international shipping and international waters. And that's the bottom line. Look, the Strait of Hormuz is going to be open one way or the other, as Secretary Rubio said, and the enriched uranium is going to be removed one way or the other. The Iranians can either continue to be defiant, which is what their public messaging is. In private, I suspect that they are actually speaking the words that the president is looking for. That's why he continues these negotiations and wants to achieve a peace deal that puts everybody in a positive place instead of this continuous harassment and warfare and killing of their neighbors and others all around the world.
12: And let me ask you about that nuclear dust, as the president calls it. You know, and he said there are two options here. Either we can go in and eradicate it on site, or which would be preferable, or we could bring it back, you know, to the United States and get rid of it then. Either way, do American boots on the ground have to be present for that, sir?
16: Not necessarily, but to absolutely confirm that we have it all, there's going to have to be some type of American supervision and oversight. The international organizations have not been

0: to understand that we are fully prepared to do that as we move along through these negotiations, and these so-called defensive strikes prove that we are perfectly capable of doing that.
1: And
0: we're watching them, we have eyes on them, and we will do what's necessary to keep the
1: Respond accordingly and appropriately to just, you know, playing hypothetical. Say that you were advising the president this week, Colonel, and say he did want to return to kinetic fighting. What targets would you tell him to go after that would move the needle one way or the other?
0: Well, we've been watching them reconstitute. So the immediate action would be to strike and destroy those targets again, the reconstituted targets, and then go after the targets that we left on the table intentionally in order to give the Iranians some breathing space so they could come to the peace table and make the deal that the United States needs them to make. That's the bottom line, is we left many strategic and operational level targets around energy and those kinds of things on the table that we didn't strike before. It may be time to go in and get those if we have to go back into this. That's why the president wants to give this peace deal as long of a chance as he possibly can.
1: Yeah, we'll see what comes to the surface today and in the days ahead. Colonel Rob Maness, thank you for your time, sir. Appreciate you and would love to have you back on.
0: Thank you, Mark.
1: So right now, President Trump is headed to Walter Reed National Military Medical Center for a physical today. And by the way, it's his third checkup in just over a year. The concerns and speculation over the soon-to-be 80-year-old's health and if Americans view him fit enough to lead the country. That story up next.
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0: Stroll. Cha-cha, Hefty Stroll.
1: Hefty, hefty, hefty.
0: Hefty Slider Bag. Seal it with a slide. One more time now, y'all. Come on.
2: Top of the hour and happening right now, President Trump is on his way to see a doctor for what the White House is calling a routine medical and dental evaluation. This is brand new video showing the president leaving the White House just a few moments ago. It is his third scheduled visit in just over a year, and it comes a month before his 80th birthday. There have been months of speculation just about the bruising on his hands, swelling in his legs. You can see it in some of the photos and some of the video of him, and also what the White House has or has not disclosed about his medical conditions. Mills Hayes is with me now. Mills, officials are pointing to negotiations with Iran as a sign of the president's good health.
3: Markey, the president is on the way to the doctor, and the White House continues to insist that he is in excellent health, even pointing to his late nights working at the White House on that deal with Iran this weekend as evidence. But there has been widespread speculation about recurring bruising on the president's hands, something that the White House attributes to frequent handshaking and aspirin use. He's used makeup to cover some of that bruising, and there have been other questions about swelling in his leg, which the White House says was caused by chronic venous insufficiency, something about 20% of adults have. And there were more questions about a CT scan that President Trump received in October last year as part of a regular follow-up. But his doctor says that it was really all about preventative measures to rule out any cardiovascular issues and called the results normal. More recently, President Trump has faced scrutiny over appearing tired or drowsy during public events or at meetings, but he says that he hasn't fallen asleep like some people have claimed. And the doctor for the president, as well as the White House, say that he remains fully fit to carry out his duties and push back against any speculation about his health. However, a new Washington Post ABC News Ipsos poll shows that 40% of those surveyed believe that the president has the mental sharpness to serve effectively as president. That is down, though, from 47% past this last fall. And 44% say that they believe he's in good enough physical health to serve. That's down 10% since September. Some doctors and Democratic lawmakers say that they would like to see more transparency about the president's health. And President Trump, who turns 80 on June 14th, he holds the record for being the oldest president to be inaugurated, just a few months older than President Joe Biden. And Markey, I will say it's important to keep in mind that most presidents don't really reveal a ton of information about their health unless it's positive.
2: Okay. Yeah, we'll see what today's report reveals. And of course, wishing him the best and a clean bill of health at that. Mills Hayes, thank you. Still ahead, Americans taking time to remember and honor those who made the ultimate sacrifice. We're about to take a look at the tributes from across the country and the world on Memorial Day this year. That's up next.
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6: All right, welcome back, everybody. What you're looking at here is a live look at the White House. If you're looking in the background saying, okay, what the heck is that? You can actually see part of the UFC octagon ring being set up on the south lawn of the White House. This is all for the UFC's Freedom 250 event. The UFC is planning a 5,000-seat pop-up venue for those fights, which are part of the celebration of America's 250th anniversary. So just know that when you see live looks at the White House the coming days, that's what you're looking at there. Well, many of us are returning to work after a long Memorial Day weekend where we enjoyed our freedoms and paid our respects to the fallen. Since the Revolutionary War, more than a million troops have died in the line of duty, and that doesn't include those who died as a result of injuries sustained in conflict. On Memorial Day, Americans worldwide honored and remembered those who gave their lives for life, liberty, and the pursuit of happiness. From the Normandy American Cemetery in France, where close to 9,400 U.S. military personnel who died during World War II are buried. To here at home, where President Trump, Vice President Vance, and Secretary of War Hegseth honored the fallen at Arlington National Cemetery.
7: With reverent hearts, we honor those who fell so that our republic might stand.
6: Americans all over the world paid respect to those who gave the ultimate sacrifice for our freedom.
7: This Memorial Day, we salute them, we exalt them, and we thank them for all that we have and for all that they gave.
8: 47 years ago,
6: historical reenactments, parades, and flags carefully placed at graves, recognizing generations of service members who lost their lives.
9: Yeah, I have, you know, grandfathers that served in World War II. My dad served in Vietnam, and then myself serving through the global war on terrorism. You know, lost brothers, lost sisters. I know what that feels like. So anything we can do to honor their memory is very important.
10: Forward! March!
11: Freedom became a folded flag placed in my arms on behalf of a grateful nation.
6: And at services from coast to coast, loved ones left behind, known as Gold Star families, reminded everyone, freedom is not free.
11: My son had given his life for me, for us, for every American who wakes up under the protection every day of the red, white, and blue.
12: They're not remembered simply because they died and 24 notes were tapped out. They were remembered because they lived a life that took the right hand up and said, I will serve.

0: we are forever indebted. Also, a parade near Old Dominion University in Virginia honored Lieutenant Colonel Brandon Shaw. If you remember, he was killed at the university protecting ROTC cadets back in March when a gunman entered his classroom. Some of those cadets honored their fallen instructor and walked as honorary grand marshals in that parade. All right, everybody, as we approach the top of the hour, here's a look at the big stories News Nation will be monitoring for you throughout the day. Polls are officially open in the high-stakes Texas primaries, with all eyes on the critical race for the U.S. Senate between John Cornyn and Trump-endorsed Ken Paxton. The winner will advance to face Democrat James Tallarico come November. And we're also waiting for the latest developments overseas after the U.S. resumed airstrikes against Iran. The U.S. called the new action defensive strikes that targeted boats and missile launchers, Iran accusing the U.S. of violating the ceasefire. President Trump is currently at Walter Reed Medical Center for his annual checkup. It's the president's third visit in the last 13 months, and it comes amid growing scrutiny over the 79-year-old president's physical health. So we'll keep you posted there. And today we will officially get our first look at the team that will represent the United States at the upcoming FIFA World Cup. The highly anticipated announcement is slated for 3 p.m. Eastern later today. The World Cup officially kicks off on June 11th, just over 2 weeks from today. All right, everybody, that does it for me. I'm Morning in America. News Nation Live with Marnie Hughes is up next, and I'll see you back here first thing tomorrow morning.
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5: On ending the conflict, the tight deadlock on Iran's nuclear program and sanctions relief. Plus this morning.
6: Can you name one good accomplishment of John Carney in those 42 years?
7: Were we to nominate somebody with the baggage that he brings into a general election, I think all that would be at risk.
5: It is a big primary day in Texas. Senator John Cornyn in a fight of his political life against Trump-endorsed Attorney General Ken Paxton. This race shaping up to be the most expensive Senate primary in U.S. history. And today the president is getting a checkup ahead of his 80th birthday next month. It comes as polling shows more Americans have doubt about his mental and physical fitness. Thank you for joining us. I'm Marnie Hughes in Chicago. You're watching News Nation Live. Tough words this morning from Iran, accusing the U.S. of violating the ceasefire. It follows new strikes targeting Iranian missile launch sites and boats trying to lay mines in the Strait of Hormuz. That critical waterway still a major point of contention as peace talks continue. News Nation international correspondent Robert Sherman starts off this hour for us live in Doha. Robert, the world is waiting to see what these strikes mean for the ceasefire, and is it still in place?
8: Yeah, hey there, Marnie. Well, what we've seen over the last 12 hours has certainly injected some uncertainty and a bit of tension here into the region, especially as these negotiations, already fragile in nature, already difficult in order to maneuver as they are, attempt to push forward here with mediators working around the clock in order to get Iran and the United States to the point of an accord. But you had Central Command, U.S. forces firing on overnight what they described as missile launch sites, as well as boats that they said were attempting to lay mines, with Central Command saying that they will continue to defend their forces while using restraint during the ongoing ceasefire, framing all of these as self-defense strikes. Of course, Iran views all this in a very different light, slamming the United States, saying the United States committed a gross violation of the ceasefire in the region in the past 48 hours. Iran holds the U.S. regime responsible for all the consequences resulting from these aggressive and unjustified actions. But what it illustrates, Marnie, is just how critical the Strait of Hormuz is when it comes to global commerce, when it comes to who controls it militarily, the U.S. naval blockade or the Iranian forces that are on the shoreline there. It is one of the two main issues that currently is dividing the Iranians and the Americans from agreeing to a full-fledged deal. That is part of the so-called last 5% that mediators have talked about in terms of getting all the way to an agreement. The other element of all of this, Iran's nuclear ambitions, with the president not moving off of his red line, saying the United States intends to secure the what he called nuclear dust that Iran is in possession of, whether it goes to a third-party agency, a group such as the UN, is removed or destroyed. The ultimate outcome does not matter, just as long as Iran does not have possession of it. Marnie.
5: Robert, Israel also not letting up on its strikes against Hezbollah, an Iranian proxy. In fact, attacks seem to be ramping up right now in Lebanon.
8: And that's the message that's coming from the top, from the prime minister's office, vowing to intensify the strikes and the payload that they are delivering to Hezbollah targets. This is what we've seen over the last 24 hours with sites across southern Lebanon being hit. And Israel says more of this is expected to come. The reason being is that while Israel and Lebanon agreed to a ceasefire on April 17th, you have seen Hezbollah on a day-to-day basis continuing to fire drones and rockets at northern Israel, at IDF troops. This has been constant since April 17th. Security sources here in the region tell us that since that date, since the ceasefire went into effect, over 1,000 rockets have been fired from Hezbollah. And Israel's position is, on the one hand, they reserve the right to defend themselves, but on the other, the only way to get Hezbollah to comply with the ceasefire is through added pressure. Marnie?
5: Live in Doha, Robert, thank you. Make sure to sign up for Robert's Frontlines newsletter as he covers this and other conflicts around the world. Scan the QR code on your screen. Let's go to Washington now. News Nation senior congressional correspondent Joe Khalil joining us from the White House. Joe, these attacks could upend the diplomatic efforts. Where does a possible peace deal stand right now?
1: Yeah, Marnie, it's a really good question. The White House has not given any indication at all that this latest round of strikes is, in their view, changing their sort of bullish attitude that there was a breakthrough that they were working toward. They were close. And it wasn't just the United States. Over the weekend, remember, the U.S. Officials had said there were some 95% there when it came to finding a negotiated deal that would end this war, some kind of compromise. And even the Iranian side over the weekend made some acknowledgments that, yes, progress was being made. Now, right now, it doesn't appear the U.S. thinks that this ceasefire is over. It appears that it is still in place. But the Iranians, as Robert just laid out, their foreign minister says this was a gross violation of the ceasefire. So whether or not that pushes Iran away from the negotiating table, I think we're going to have to see. But keep in mind that we have been here before, where both sides have maintained that there was a ceasefire. Both sides have been doing back channel and more public diplomacy. And then you've had interruptions and pauses with rounds of strikes from the Iranian side and from the United States. And then a day or so later, both are back to the negotiating table. So could this be just another chapter in that same story here? Absolutely. But I think we have to see and wait how the day plays out. But what this does do is it puts two things really in the forefront, and it just sort of materializing, you know, what has become the linchpins here in these negotiations. One is the enriched uranium that Iran has, and the other question is control of the Strait of Hormuz, which is right now really blockaded by both sides of the conflict. This is what Secretary of State Marco Rubio said about the strait just yesterday.
9: The straits have to be open. They're going to be open one way or the other. So they need to be open. What's happening there is unlawful. It's illegal. It's unsustainable for the world. It's unacceptable.
10: If there's going to be a deal, we're going to have to work through that. But this is, it's either going to be a good deal or there isn't going to be one.
1: And the Secretary of State there, Marnie, really echoing what President Trump said, which is that there is a deal that is favorable to the United States, or the alternative is no deal in the view of this White House.
5: Joe, you mentioned Iran's nuclear material, the enriched uranium. Do we have a sense yet of what would happen with that under the proposal?
1: Yeah, it seems like that falls into this 5% that is yet to be negotiated out in detail, because President Trump has said that the U.S. is either going to take that, remove it, or it's going to be destroyed. But how that happens, we don't know. There was reporting over the weekend, U.S. officials first saying Iran agreed to release all of its material and hand it over to someone else. And then a day later, the Iranian regime denied that. This is what President Trump said on Truth Social here. So if Iran does agree to let its material go, does it end up in the hands of China or Russia, or does the United States take it? Is it maintained? Is it destroyed? None of those key details, Marnie, have really been worked out. And if they have been behind the scenes, certainly we haven't seen anything publicly in terms of answers to those critical questions.
5: All right, Joe Khalil live at the White House. Joe, thank you. President Trump is at Walter Reed this morning for what the White House says is a routine medical and dental checkup. His appointment, though, is raising concerns. This will be his third scheduled visit in just over a year. There are questions about the president's health that are circulating. They have been for months, some pointing to visible bruising on his hands and also swelling in his legs and ankles. The White House and Trump's doctors remain adamant that he is in good shape, with the president's medical team saying his overall health is excellent and his latest scans normal. News Nation's Mills Hayes is here in studio with details of what the president will undergo in terms of health screenings today.
11: That's right. And, you know, the president's team says that he is in good health, excellent health, in fact. But we do know that the president loves his fast food and he only sleeps about 4 to 5 hours each night. And he even joked a few weeks ago that he works out about 1 minute a day if he's lucky. But the White House insisting he is in good shape as he heads to the doctor today. He'll visit Walter Reed. That's where he's at right now for that medical exam, which is renewing concerns over his health because he will be 80 years old in just a few weeks. He's expected to undergo routine medical and dental evaluations at Walter Reed today. But there has been widespread speculation about recurring bruising on the president's hands that he's covered up with makeup, something that the White House says is caused by frequent handshaking and taking too much aspirin. More recently, President Trump has also faced scrutiny after appearing tired or drowsing during public events or meetings, although he denies falling asleep. His doctor and the White House say that the president remains fully fit to carry out his duties and push back against any speculation about his health. He's also dealt with swelling in his legs, though, which the White House says was caused by chronic venous insufficiency, something about 20% of adults have. There were questions about a CT scan that the president had in October of last year, which was a part of a regular follow-up. His doctor described it as a preventative measure to rule out any cardiovascular issues and called the results normal. And more recently, we have seen the president face scrutiny over being tired. Now, we do know that there is a new poll that came out in April from the Washington Post, ABC News, Ipsos, and it shows that about 40% of those surveyed believe that the president has the mental sharpness to serve effectively as president, but that's down from 47% last fall. 44% say that they believe he's in good enough physical health to serve. That's down 10% since September. The president and the White House say that he has scored a 30 out of 30 on his latest cognitive test, something that he has touted to prove that he's healthy.
12: I said, Doctor, I don't mind being called a brilliant, total tyrant dictator, but I don't want to be called dumb.
11: Some doctors and Democratic lawmakers say that they would like to see more transparency about the president's health, but presidents aren't required to disclose medical records, and typically they don't share results unless they're positive, Marnie.
5: All right, Mills, thank you. Voters across Texas are heading to the polls right now and deciding on more than just the Republican Senate nominee. They're choosing between a senator who has served for decades and a Trump-backed candidate who says the party needs a shakeup. The outcome could redefine Republican power in Texas and send a strong message far beyond the Lone Star State. News Nation's Xavier Walton joining us from Dallas for more on this historic race. Today, Xavier, it seems like this is what everyone's buzzing about.
13: Marnie, good morning. It is. And you know what? There are so many ways to describe this primary. You can say it's been an all-out brawl. It's been a battle. It's been a dogfight, if you will. You can even say it's been a good old-fashioned Texas political drama. And an expensive one at that, to the tune of more than $135 million for this primary alone, when you stop and think about it. Just in the last 12 weeks, according to the tracking firm Ad Impact, pro Cornyn groups have spent more than $16 million since March 3rd, since the primary then, nearly triple of what Paxton's campaign and Super PACs have spent, which, you know, speaks volumes, but nearly triple that of Paxton's. A lot of the Republican voters I've spoken to, you know, recently say they already had their minds made up weeks ago, but both Senator John Cornyn and Texas Attorney General Ken Paxton say that they're confident they're going to win. The outcome, no doubt, though, it does say plenty about the direction the Texas Republican Party is heading. Is it going to stay status quo with Cornyn, the elder statesman, or moving more MAGA-centric with Paxton? Cornyn warning Texas Republicans, if Paxton wins, he put a reliably red Senate seat at risk come November, going up against Democratic nominee James Tallarico. While Paxton, you know, he says Cornyn's entire political career, decades long, has been a waste.
6: Can you name one good accomplishment of John Cornyn in those 42 years?
7: Ken Paxton's a quitter.

0: He's not a fighter as much as he likes to claim. We've fought too long and too hard in Texas to make our state the envy of the nation, and we're not going backward without a fight.
1: So you heard Senator Cornyn there himself saying we're not going down without a fight. Clearly, he's fighting until the end, Marnie, even despite not getting that endorsement from President Trump. Again, this is one of the most, or if not the most expensive primary for U.S. Senate in history. So that says a lot about how much is at stake here in the Lone Star State.
2: Yeah, what a battle. Xavier, a lot of this race has centered, as you mentioned, around President Trump's endorsement of Paxton. How much is his influence shaping today's runoff as you talk to people there on the ground?
1: Well, it depends on who you ask, which is the case with every single story. But when it comes to this particular race, it comes down to who voters trust more. And with that late endorsement by the president, it's pretty telling. So the most pro-Trump parts of Texas, mostly small rural counties, Paxton did better than Cornyn in the primary. But Cornyn performed better in those more urban and suburban areas, including counties that are less heavily pro-Trump. You know, even though many of those rural counties are small, together they do make up a big part of the Republican vote. More than a couple million Republican primary votes were cast earlier this year. So both campaigns know turnout could decide everything tonight. With that said, you got to mention we are fresh off the Memorial Day holiday, so that doesn't bode well for people that are traveling and for voter turnout. Historically speaking, though, if Cornyn were to lose, this would be a major upset. Only two Texas U.S. senators have lost a primary in the last century, so the last 100 years.
2: Wow, what a race. All right, Xavier, thank you. We'll check back in here shortly. Later in our third hour, Senator Cornyn will be joining us live here on the show to talk about today's important race and runoff against Attorney General Ken Paxton. That is in our 11 a.m. Eastern, 10 Central hour. A new consumer confidence report is due out today at a time when more than 75% of Americans say the U.S. economy is in bad shape. Many are dealing with the cost of living issues and overall economic uncertainty. And while Wall Street has scored some major wins recently, Americans stretching their paychecks are feeling a major disconnect. On Sunday, The Atlantic declared America's vibe session is over and the so-called perma session is here. Vibe session, when people buy small treats like movie tickets and food delivery services to feel better. On the flip side, a perma session is when people feel trapped in unending economic downturn. News Nation national correspondent Leah Lando is on Wall Street with more. Leah, Main Street says they are facing some real struggles, but investors say right now things are going well. I know you're monitoring the big picture.
3: Yes, we are. Good morning, Marnie. Good morning to all of you. After a long weekend, a lot of eyes are right here on Wall Street, and specifically that disconnect that you were talking about, because when you look at the stock market, we've seen historic highs. But when you talk about consumer confidence, well, it's a different story. According to analysts, some reports are showing record lows there. Today's consumer confidence report comes out after three straight months of low consumer confidence over the cost of living concerns, war-fueled gas prices, high prices overall, that disconnect between what appears to be a healthy economy and some consumers depressed, apparently, over the economy. That's being dubbed a vibe-pression, a play on the term vibe session, which gained popularity in 2022. But strong economic indicators like GDP growth and the Nasdaq's double-digit revenue for Q1 would indicate a U.S. finances are in a good place. Still, some analysts say an uncertain market, tariffs in the war are some of the factors hurting consumer confidence. Listen.
4: I think what we're experiencing and what's evident is a K-shaped economy. So for the high net worth individuals, the market, the stock market is reflecting how they're doing. And the other part for those in the middle and lower classes who have to rely on day-to-day wages or pull from savings to meet ends meet, no pun intended here, it's a struggle because wages are not at this point in time keeping up with increases in inflation.
3: Well, some investors and analysts, they're also warning that parts of the market may be overvalued. They say they're worried about AI-driven stock hype, which they say could mirror aspects of the dot-com bubble that burst in 2000. But to have a recession, they keep reminding us that you need two consecutive quarters of a negative GDP, which, Marnie, we have not seen. So as far as how people are feeling, the vibes on Wall Street, it's the numbers that matter. Something we're keeping a close eye on, though, Marnie.
2: All right, Leah, thank you. Still ahead, Vice President Vance is gathering an anti-fraud task force today. Who's coming to this roundtable? And the priorities they're expected to focus on to root out waste and abuse of taxpayer dollars. Plus, preventing an Ebola outbreak here at home, health screenings expanding to new airports to try and keep the virus out of the U.S. Also,
5: when you go home, you can feel safe. There was no contamination. There were no fumes. There were no vapors that came from this incident. There was no leak.
2: And finally, some good news for some of the people told to leave their homes in Southern California because of this dangerous chemical tank. What officials are still working through before they lift all evacuation orders?
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9: 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Faygo, the One True Pop.
10: The order remains in place, however, for some, because officials warn a smaller blast or a fire is still possible. President Trump has approved an emergency declaration that authorizes FEMA to provide federal assistance. A malware attack in Chelan County, Washington, is forcing authorities to shut down all government networks. That's computers and phone systems. The malware was first detected Sunday morning. All systems were then shut down as a precaution. Authorities determined the scope of the impact, and emergency services right now are available. Protesters clashed with police and immigration officers. This is outside of an ICE detention center in Newark on Monday. Immigrant advocates and some lawmakers say that the conditions inside Delaney Hall are inhumane and that detainees are on a hunger strike. Democratic Governor Mikey Sherrill wants the facility closed, and she joined the protesters and demanded to go inside to see conditions for herself. The governor then releasing a statement saying, "My request for access to Delaney Hall was formally denied this morning," raising serious questions about what they're trying to hide from public view. "I came today to hear from families and advocates, and what I heard from them was heartbreaking. In New Jersey, we believe in the rule of law and that everyone deserves to be treated with basic dignity." The Homeland Security Department denies claims that there is a hunger strike, adding ICE continues to provide detainees three meals a day, an adequate supply of drinking water, and access to medical care. Vice President Vance expected to meet with a group of state attorneys general today as the Trump administration looks for new ways to root out fraud in taxpayer-funded programs. News Nation's Nick Smith has a look at why today's meeting is stirring controversy.
11: According to Politico, invitations to the roundtable expected to start this afternoon were sent to Republicans earlier this month, but invites to Democrats weren't sent until this past Friday. More than a dozen Republican attorneys general are expected to attend with the goal of turning this White House crackdown into a state-by-state fight. The list includes AGs from 15 states for a closed-door session. The message from the White House is simple. fraud is not just a federal problem. Many benefit programs like Medicaid and some home health care programs are run through states. So the administration wants the AGs talking about what Washington has done, what states are doing, and how they can work together. The order from the White House creating the task force says the goal is to improve eligibility checks and prepayment controls and share more data between federal, state, local, tribal, and territorial governments. A lot of this stems from Minnesota and the fraud cases News Nation has been reporting on for months. Last week, Amy Bach, the former head of the Minnesota nonprofit Feeding Our Future, was sentenced to more than 41 years in prison. Prosecutors said she helped orchestrate a $250 million fraud scheme involving federal child nutrition money during the pandemic. It was one of the largest COVID-era fraud cases in the country. The Justice Department has also been rolling out cases this month, including actions it says represent nearly $1 billion in fraud.
8: Every single day, we are finding fraudsters all over this country who are getting rich off of your generosity and are taking food from the mouths of poor children. And that is what must stop, and that is what we're stopping with the Fraud Task Force.
11: And right now, we will have to wait to see whether these attorneys general announce new state cases or investigations. The administration says this is about protecting taxpayers and people who actually need those benefits. But critics warn the effort could become political if it targets certain states or communities more than others. Back to you.
10: 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Let's give you a live look at the Capitol, the grand prize for this year's midterm elections, how everything from the war with Iran and high gas prices to the Republican backlash over the president's anti-weaponization fund could impact voters.
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9: A live look at the polling locations in one of them in Dallas right now, where Texas Republicans are deciding in a high-stakes Senate runoff that could reshape the party's power structure in one of the country's most important red states. Senator John Cornyn is trying to survive a challenge from Texas Attorney General Ken Paxton. This race has become a test of President Trump's influence, with Trump backing Paxton over the longtime Senate incumbent. Both candidates are making the case that the other one is too weak to carry the party forward in November. Our partners at Decision Desk HQ show Paxton with a clear lead in the final stretch of this runoff. Their polling average shows the race breaking in Paxton's direction after President Trump endorsed him last week. Scott Tranter is with us now, Director of Data Science at Decision Desk HQ. Scott, hello and good morning. Thanks for being here. How much did the president's endorsement change this race and Paxton's momentum?
10: I think it changed it quite a bit, especially in the state of Texas, where the president's approval rating is pretty good among the Republican electorate, one among the highest in the country. And look, the president's coming off a pretty big win in Kentucky in the last couple of weeks, where he endorsed Thomas Massie's challenger, and his challenger, Gallerain, won by over 5 points. And so I think this is good momentum for Paxton coming in, and I think the endorsement was a big part of that.
9: One thing that I've heard Senator Cornyn say is Texans are more independent than you may think, if that factors in today. Is there some truth to that?
10: Yeah, look, you know, the state flag, come and take it with the big cannon. That is their motto. That is how they think. But what I think you should look at is it's a good thing for Paxton. Cornyn barely eked out a win in the first round of the primary back in March.

0: March, and it was the Paxton supporters who convinced or at least swayed the Trump, you know, President Trump from not endorsing Paxton at that time, and that momentum carried him over. I think you're seeing the independent streak support Paxton here.
1: What about the money spent in this race? I mean, one of the most expensive primary fights in the country. What does that indicate about the stakes of this race and the midterms?
0: Well, I think it's about to be one of the most expensive Senate general elections as well. I think both sides, the establishment supporting John Cornyn and some of the more MAGA wing of the party supporting Ken Paxton, really came through here. Cornyn, once thought to be a potential Senate majority leader, certainly had a lot to draw on, and he was spending a lot of money for it. But if Paxton ends up winning, which the polls looks like say he will, it'll show you that just having the most money isn't necessarily the deciding factor.
1: Are people voting on the person and not the politics necessarily? What polling do we have on that?
0: Yeah, look, Senator Cornyn would like to think that people are voting on the person and not the politics, given all of the baggage that Ken Paxton has shown to have over the last couple of years. But I think what you're seeing is people are supporting the policies in the MAGA Donald Trump wing of the party, and that's really what's carrying it over, or carrying Ken Paxton over.
1: We'll wait and see what happens today and how it plays out. But how do these two poll against James Tallarico, the Democrat who they would face in the fall?
0: So there's been some interesting polling and hypotheticals here, and it's hard to say given how early it is. But if we look at the polls that are out there, Cornyn does poll a few points better than Tallarico. I'm sorry, better than Paxton against Tallarico. And that's certainly an angle he's pushing in his final appeal to voters. I tend to believe that Tallarico is going to have a better chance against Paxton. But we got to remember, Texas is a state that the president has won by more than 5 points the last couple of times. It is a solid red state. And, Paxton will be slightly favored should he win.
1: Wow. Interesting numbers. We'll see again what happens today. Decision Desk, Scott Tranter, thanks as always.
0: Thanks for having me.
1: And make sure you stick with us in our third hour. I'll be talking with Senator Cornyn on this important day as he faces off against Ken Paxton. Coming up, the Spanish government confirms a new case of hantavirus linked to that cruise ship that was quarantined for weeks.
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6: Concerns are growing as a deadly Ebola outbreak expands across Central Africa. The director of the World Health Organization warning the situation will get worse before it gets better. This epidemic still focused in the Democratic Republic of Congo, where 900 suspected cases and another 220 deaths have been reported so far. The risk level now upgraded to high in the region as cases tick up in Uganda, which is adjacent. In an effort to stop the spread, the WHO has released an additional $3.9 million in emergency funding, while the U.S. State Department is backing the creation of up to 50 clinics to respond to the outbreak. Meanwhile, doctors in Europe are working to stop another potential outbreak. New hantavirus cases being reported in Spain weeks after passengers were evacuated from an infected cruise ship. Spanish health authorities say one of those passengers has now tested positive. That patient has been in quarantine since returning to Madrid and has since been moved to an isolation unit as a precaution. Officials say the overall risk to the public has not changed. In the Middle East, peace talks are on the edge. The U.S. military carrying out what it calls self-defense strikes on Iranian boats and missile launch sites. Iran is vowing this morning to respond. Secretary of State Marco Rubio wrapping up his visit in India today, saying that there is still work to do and the deal will either be good or there won't be a deal at all.
7: I think that, like anything with something like this, it's going to take a couple days to settle on, even down to the disagreements over a word, sentence. So we'll have to work through that.
6: Joining us now, Dr. Jake Soteriadis, national security strategist and author of The Revenge of Ideology. Welcome and thanks for being here. So there are several core issues that the two sides remain divided on: uranium enrichment, sanctions relief, and long-term control of the Strait of Hormuz. In your mind, what's the biggest obstacle?
8: Marnie, thanks for having me. It's good to see you. Look, I think we have some key obstacles here that are going to really prevent us from getting to a comprehensive agreement right now. If you listen to the rhetoric that's coming out of the Iranian side, they have a lot of irreconcilable outcomes. They're asking for a release of $25 billion in frozen assets before the deal is actually signed. And so I'm not sure if that's going to be something palatable to the administration. The president's going to be concerned in terms of cutting any deal that would look too much like the deal that President Obama had signed, and aligning or basically creating the impression that there isn't a whole lot of daylight between those. So I think that's going to be a piece that we need to watch. In terms of the Strait of Hormuz, you've seen the conflict really shift to two fronts. Essentially, the focus now is on trying to open the strait. But also, if you look at what's happening in Lebanon, the Israelis just conducted additional strikes in Lebanon overnight. That's creating pressure as well, because the Iranians want to have the entire Middle East, the entire front, as they call it, addressed. And so they're going to want to tamp down on the Israeli attacks as well as we move forward. So I don't think it's particularly optimistic right now, based on where things stand, that we're going to get to any meaningful agreement over the next days. And I think that you may be seeing a ratcheting up of things. The strikes that the United States did just yesterday may be a precursor to what could become increased military action.

0: against Iran.
1: Yeah, those new strikes, the U.S. says, are in self-defense. Meantime, the CBS News is reporting that Iran's supreme leader is holed up in an undisclosed location. There's been a lot of question until now about who's calling the shots and what his capacity is, how injured he was in the initial strikes. How critical is that to this equation?
0: I think it's important, but what's even more important to really take stock of for us here is that the Iranian Revolutionary Guard Corps is now deeply entrenched in power in Tehran. They're the ones that are who are calling the shots. And, you know, the Iranian Revolutionary Guard Corps was set up essentially as a second type of military infrastructure to basically keep ideological check on the regular Iranian armed forces. So one outcome of this conflict thus far is actually to increase the internal control of the IRGC within Iran. Now, these are the most ideologically dedicated and focused members of the Iranian regime, the most hardcore elements. And so they're going to be able to sideline a lot of the internal opposition right now. And that's what we're seeing. And I think this is also a problem for the United States because their calculus, their strategic calculus, is much different than just economic pressure. They have been waiting for this conflict since 1979. Their reaction here is a feature of the system, not a bug. So we're going to have to find a way, and this is the reason I said before that I think that you may be looking at increased military action over the next weeks, because they're going to keep going back and forth. They have never negotiated in good faith, and it's going to be a very challenging situation to try to come to a resolution to open the strait. This is, I think, the biggest dilemma we have. The Iranians believe at this point, in their minds, that they have some advantage, that this global economic pressure is going to work out in their favor. The question is now, you know, is the president going to ratchet up military action and how else can he turn the screws on them?
1: Well, we'll see soon enough. Dr. Sotiriadis, thank you as always.
0: Thanks for having me.
2: Believe it, Knicks fans, for the first time in 27 years, the New York Knicks are going to the NBA Finals.
1: All right, New York. The Knicks put their brooms to work, sweeping Cleveland to advance to the NBA Finals. Fans are going wild. We're going to have more of their reaction coming up.
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0: slider bag. 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
8: The best spellers from across the country are coming together this week for the Scripps National Spelling Bee. For more than a century, local champions have been going to Washington to compete on the national stage. Nearly 250 young spellers from across the country will be competing for the grand prize, more than $50,000 and a custom trophy.
9: Hello. Also welcome. It's time for another edition of Only in Monroe. I'm your guest, host, Stephen Colbert.
8: CBS is backing off from taking action against their exiled late show host, Stephen Colbert, after Colbert took to public access Friday following the end of his show on Thursday. CBS started issuing takedown notices of the episode of Only in Monroe Colbert guest hosted, saying that they have a right to ask for their removal, but that they would pause the request to review the practice. Critics of the cancellation of Colbert's late-night show say CBS bent to political pressure from the Trump administration in an effort to protect the company's $8 billion merger with Skydance.
10: We're protecting everything the rebellion fought for.
11: Good luck.
8: Well, it's been more bad luck for the first Star Wars movie to hit theaters in 7 years, The Mandalorian and Grogu taking the lowest ever opening weekend for a Star Wars movie from Disney. The film, which is a continuation of Disney's streaming show, The Mandalorian, took in $81 million, $2 million less than Solo, A Star Wars Story, and nearly $1 million behind Star Wars Episode IX, The Rise of Skywalker. Internationally, the film's raised $163 million since its release. Ticket sales, though, not the only revenue source for The Mandalorian. Brands with merchandising making up a large portion of the profit. Well, a taste of the crowd at Radio City Music Hall in New York City watching the Knicks clinch a spot in the NBA Finals for the first time since 1999, beating out the Cleveland Cavaliers in their conference finals in a fourth game. News Nation's Simone Eli was courtside in Cleveland with reaction after the win.
12: Well, the Knicks are going to party like it's 1999. For the first time in 27 years, the New York Knicks are headed to the NBA Finals. They sweep the Cavs, 11 straight wins this postseason. That is a franchise record. It was an incredible scene at Rocket Arena here in Cleveland with celebrity fans, former Knicks greats celebrating with the current team, and with a chance to speak with a few of them after the game.
13: This team locked in at the perfect moment, and they're playing for each other, and they're playing for New York, and we're going all the way.
14: Taking the whole thing.
12: Yeah, this is wild. Unbelievable night. The Knicks are going to the finals. How impressive was it?
15: It was overwhelming. Yeah. I never anticipated them blow them out like this.
12: Yeah.
15: I was just kidding with the broom. I didn't think they'd win four straight.
12: I know it.
15: Yeah, I thought the Cavs would at least get one game, but this Knicks team is on they're on a mission.
12: Mm-hmm.
15: You know, it's bringing back so many memories.
12: Yes.
15: Of my championship team, especially the 73 team.
12: Yep.
16: Just to see the work ethic that they had put in this, the determination that they had put in this,
15: all year long, you know, sticking together, even through the ups and downs. And to see them come out on top here in the Eastern Conference Final is just a blessing.
4: Going to be a party in the big city, huh? Going to be a party in the big city?
15: Oh, you already know it's going to be a party in the big city. We're excited.
16: We're so hyped. It's unbelievable. But it's not finished. We still need four more wins. We're focused. We're going to finish the job. That's what it's all about.
12: So that's a wrap for the Eastern Conference. The Knicks head into the finals. Now they await their opponent in the Western Conference Finals as the Thunder and the Spurs battle it out. That series currently tied at 2-2. In Cleveland, Simone Eli, back to you.
8: All right. Let's give you a look at the White House this morning. As we approach the top of the hour, President Trump is undergoing his third medical checkup, a routine at Walter Reed Medical Center this morning.
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8: ...in Iran were self-defense, despite President Trump's insistence that productive peace talks are still moving ahead. Plus...
24: I'm very, very optimistic moving forward that we're going to continue with the success, that everything is stabilizing, and we're going to get them home as soon as possible.
8: Thousands of Southern California residents returning home as crews secure a chemical tanker threatening to explode. Good morning, and thank you for joining us on this Tuesday morning. I'm Marnie Hughes in Chicago. New this morning, Iran is vowing to take quick action after new U.S. strikes targeting Iranian missile sites and mine-laying boats in the Strait of Hormuz. It's a critical waterway, and it is still a major point of contention as the peace talks continue. Those talks on shaky ground again as Iran now accuses the U.S. of violating the ceasefire. News Nation international correspondent Robert Sherman joining us again from Doha with the latest developments. Robert, Iran is not mincing words about the latest action by the U.S.
3: Not mincing words and threatening new action here today, Marnie. We just heard from the IRGC just a moment ago, who described the situation as being one of pure loss when it comes to negotiations and are vowing to retaliate if they see fit, with a statement put out moments ago saying the treacherous enemy has once again violated the ceasefire during the time of negotiations. The IRGC is prepared for a decisive, swift response and the implementation of measured ordered by the esteemed commander-in-chief. Central Command, however, defending its actions and those strikes that were carried out overnight, framing them as self-defense, saying that they targeted missile launch sites, boats that were attempting to lay mines in the Strait of Hormuz. Central Command continues to defend our forces while using restraint during the ongoing ceasefire. Certainly underscores, Marnie, just how significant the Strait of Hormuz is. That key waterway, which has had such an impact on the global economy, but you have also seen such a fight between Iran and the United States over control of it, between the U.S. naval blockade, between the Iranian military trying to shut down crossings of ships going through that corridor that exists there. That remains one of the two big issues of negotiation still on the table. The other one, the future of Iran's nuclear ambitions, with the president saying he wants all of the nuclear material that Iran has in their country to be removed from Iran, either destroyed, given to a third-party entity, the United States, whatever that outcome looks like, as long as Iran is not able to possess it. Marnie?
8: In addition, Robert, Israel not letting up. In fact, it seems like ramping up strikes against Lebanon and Hezbollah.
3: Now, while there's been a ceasefire in effect there between Israel and Lebanon since April 17th, the flare-ups, the tension, they repeat on a daily basis. And now Prime Minister Benjamin Netanyahu has said that Israel intends to intensify their strikes on Hezbollah, particularly in southern Lebanon. You've seen new rounds of strikes carried out overnight there. While that ceasefire is in place between Lebanon and Israel, Hezbollah on a daily basis has fired drones and rockets at Israel. Over 1,000 rockets have been fired by Hezbollah since that ceasefire went into effect, according to security sources here in the region. Israel's position is they need to up the pressure in order to get Hezbollah to adhere to that ceasefire. Very tense dynamic both here in the Gulf as well as west of us in the Levant. Marnie.
8: Indeed. All right, Robert, thank you. Make sure to sign up for Robert's Frontline newsletter as he covers this and other conflicts around the world. You can do so by scanning the QR code on your screen. Let's get to Washington now. News Nation senior congressional correspondent Joe Khalil standing by at the White House. Joe, the attacks could upend diplomatic efforts. What are you hearing from your sources there on the ground?
5: Yeah, I mean, obviously, it's not great when you've got Iran at this point threatening retaliation coming off of a day of American strikes on Iranian targets. Look, we have been here before, however. There has been ceasefires that have been broken by both the United States and Iran before, and then you've seen them both come back to the negotiating table. That is entirely possible that could be the outcome this time as well. Right now, we've got no indication from the White House, however, that they're pulling back at all from the diplomatic route. And oftentimes, when you look at the Iranian side, even through bluster and sort of threats from their more vocal and high-profile leaders, there still often is a back-channeling and negotiating and diplomacy in the background. So again, it's hard to tell right now the state of things, as we're literally in real time getting responses and threats from the Iranian side this morning. What it, I think, also highlights is that there are, despite the fact that over the weekend The White House said 95% of a deal was done. It's that 5% they're trying to get to. It indicates that that 5% is going to be difficult because we still have outstanding questions about Iran's nuclear material and also about the Strait of Hormuz, which is blockaded on both sides of this conflict. This is what Secretary of State Marco Rubio said yesterday about unblocking the strait.
6: The straits have to be open. They're going to be open one way or the other. So they need to be open. What's happening there is unlawful, it's illegal, it's unsustainable for the world, it's unacceptable.
7: There's going to be a deal. We're going to have to work through that. But this is, it's either going to be a good deal or there isn't going to be one.
5: And again, I stress that just over the weekend, both the U.S. and Iran acknowledged that they were making progress toward a negotiated deal that would end the war. Marnie, it's been rare in this conflict that you have both sides seemingly saying that kind of thing publicly. We did have that, again, before this latest round of strikes.
8: Do we have a sense yet of what will happen, Joe, with Iran's nuclear material, the enriched uranium?
5: Yeah, so that's still a major question here. We know that President Trump has been adamant that Iran cannot keep its nuclear material and continue to pursue a nuclear weapon. That's been a White House red line. There were White House sources over the weekend that were saying that Iran had agreed in theory to let the nuclear and the highly enriched uranium leave Iran and be in the possession of another country, another entity. The Iranian regime has since denied that they have agreed to anything like that. But even if they did, hypothetically, there are still a lot of questions about where it would go. Would it be China or would it be Russia that would house it? And if not, would it be destroyed? All of those details are incredibly important to the outcome of whatever peace agreement moves forward. And right now, we just don't have the answers to those questions.
8: You're right about it being a red line. All right, Joe, thank you. Live from the White House, President Trump this morning arriving at Walter Reed. The White House says that the president is there for a routine medical checkup, despite it being his third visit to the doctor in just over a year. The president's visits reigniting concern about his health, some making note of some bruising on his hands and swelling in his legs. The White House and the president's doctor remain adamant he's in good shape, with the president's medical team saying his overall health is excellent. News Nation's Hannah Brandt joins us outside Walter Reed with the latest. Hannah, good morning.
9: Marnie, good morning. President Trump is just inside here. As you said, the White House says that this is for his annual physical. He'll be getting medical and dental assessments. This is all part of, they say, regular preventative health care. But the president does turn 80 next month, and there are a lot of questions about his health and his physical fitness for this office as age becomes a part of the conversation. As you mentioned, he has visited with some frequency. This is his fourth visit, his fourth publicly disclosed medical visit this term. And it is going to be up to the White House to choose what they share from this particular visit publicly afterwards. I did ask a White House official about this. They told me they do plan to share a readout of his report at some point in the next day. So we'll be waiting for that. And this has always been the case when it comes to presidents. There's no law that requires administrations to share specific information about medical records. But this time around, it comes as age is increasingly in the spotlight in politics. Of course, you know, former President Joe Biden was pushed to drop out of the 2024 race over concerns about his age. President Trump and the White House do insist his health is exceptional. We often hear the president at political rallies and public events saying he's aced his cognitive exams. In recent months, we have seen some specific concerns raised about his health. Like you mentioned, there's that visible bruising on his hands. The White House has said that that's because of frequent handshaking combined with his regular aspirin use. There's also sometimes that swelling in his ankles. The White House has attributed that to a common vein condition he was previously diagnosed with. But then you've got critics who point to moments where the president appears to be closing his eyes for long periods of time at official events, and moments where they argue he is rambling off topic. Now, a Washington Post ABC News Ipsos poll did find this is a common concern. This was conducted back in April. They found only 40% of Americans believe President Trump has the necessary mental sharpness, which is down from 47% last fall. And only 44% believe he has the physical health needed for this office. Also a drop there. Administration officials and supporters, though, are dismissing these health concerns outright. One of the things they point to is the president's very busy schedule. You know, he travels frequently. We often see him engage with the press. And today at Walter Reed, he

0: will be visiting with service members and staff here before he heads back to the White House, where he has a series of policy meetings scheduled and then a Rose Garden dinner later tonight, Marnie.
1: All right, Hannah, thank you. Voters across Texas right now heading to the polls, deciding on more than just the Republican Senate nominee. They're choosing between a senator who has served for decades and a Trump-backed candidate who says the party needs a shakeup. The outcome could redefine Republican power in Texas and send a strong message far beyond the Lone Star State. News Nation's Xavier Walton joining us from Dallas with the latest on this historic race, Texas-sized battle.
2: Marnie, good morning. It is a Texas-sized battle. It is the final countdown, if you will, to what has been a months-long Texas political drama just playing out for the world to see, and an expensive one at that, to the tune of more than $135 million for this primary alone. According to tracking firm Ad Impact, you know, Pro Corner Groups have spent more than $16 million on ads alone since March 3rd. Perspective, you see it there, it's nearly triple that of Paxton's campaign and Super PACs. But a lot of Republican voters I've spoken to say their minds were made up a long time ago. Both Senator John Cornyn, though, and Texas Attorney General Ken Paxton say that they're confident today that they're going to prevail. The outcome, no doubt, you mentioned this right off the top, but it's going to say plenty about the direction of the Texas Republican Party, which way they're heading. Is it this, you know, status quo with Cornyn being the elder statesman, or moving more towards a MAGA-centric direction with Paxton? Cornyn, though, warning Texas Republicans if Paxton wins, they'll put a reliably red Senate seat at risk come November going up against Democratic nominee James Tallarico, while Paxton says Cornyn's entire political career spanning decades has been a waste.
3: Can you name one good accomplishment of John Cornyn in those 42 years?
4: Ken Paxton's a quitter. He's not a fighter as much as he likes to claim. We've fought too long and too hard in Texas to make our state the envy of the nation, and we're not going backward without a fight.
2: So that fight, by all accounts, will end later on this evening, and you heard Cornyn there say he's not going down without one. And this has been, you know, crazy to think, the most expensive Senate primary in U.S. history. So that gives you an idea of just what's at stake and how crucial this seat is.
1: Xavier, a lot of this race centered around the president's endorsement as of late. How much did that influence the shaping of this runoff tonight?
2: Yeah, that's a great question. Some of the people I spoke to said that, honestly, it didn't make a difference whether or not President Trump endorsed either one of these candidates. Their mind had already been made up. But it also comes down to, you know, who or which candidate you see here on the screen they trust more. Now, in the most pro-Trump parts of Texas, you know, which is mostly small rural counties, Paxton did better. He outperformed Cornyn in the primary, but Cornyn performed better when it came to these urban, suburban areas, including counties that, you know, are less heavily pro-Trump. Even though many of these rural communities are small, together they do really make up a huge part of the Republican vote here in Texas. More than 2 million Republican primary votes were cast earlier this year. Both campaigns, you know, turnout could decide everything tonight. Doesn't help that there's going to, you know, we're coming fresh off the Memorial holiday. And historically speaking, a little fun fact here, this will be the first time in like 100 years that a Texas U.S. senator has lost. It's only happened twice in a century. So this would be unprecedented, and it would be a major upset if Cornyn were to go down.
1: Well, it starts with today. We'll see what happens. Xavier, thank you. By the way, in the next hour, Senator Cornyn will be joining me live to talk more about this important runoff race against the Attorney General Ken Paxton. Stick around for that. Congressman Thomas Massey is already teasing a political comeback after losing his Republican primary. The Kentucky lawmaker filed paperwork for a 2028 House race, but says he has not decided what office he may seek. Massey lost to a Trump-backed challenger after breaking with the president on several major issues, including Iran and the Epstein files. After his loss, supporters chanted president, and Massey said he would not rule anything out. Still ahead.
5: When you go home, you can feel safe. There was no contamination. There were no fumes. There were no vapors that came from this incident. There was no leak.
1: Finally, some good news for some of the people told to leave their homes in Southern California. What officials are still working through before they lift all of the evacuation orders. And what we're learning about an American journalist charged with serving as an unregistered agent to China. 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
1: First, to people buying small treats like movie tickets and food delivery, they feel better. On the flip side, a perma-session is when people feel trapped in unending economic downturn. News Nation national correspondent Leah Lando joining us from Wall Street with the latest. Ooh, perma-session, that sounds daunting.
0: Yes, it certainly does. A couple things are happening here. Good morning, Marnie. Good morning to all of you. So a lot of eyes are on Wall Street and that apparent disconnect that you were talking about, because we've seen historic highs when it comes to the stock market, but then we're hearing reports and seeing reports of consumer confidence being down. In fact, some are saying record low.

0: lows there. Today's consumer confidence report comes out after three straight months of low consumer confidence over the cost of living, fueled gas prices, high prices just overall. That disconnect between what appears to be a healthy economy and some consumers depressed apparently over the economy, that's being dubbed a vibe-pression, a play on the term vibe-cession, which gained popularity in 2022. But strong economic indicators like GDP growth and NASDAQ's double-digit revenue for Q1 would indicate U.S. finances are in a good place. Still, some analysts say an uncertain market, tariffs, and the war are some of the factors hurting consumer confidence.
1: I think what we're experiencing and what's evident is a K-shaped economy. So for the high net worth individuals, the market, the stock market is reflecting how they're doing. And the other part for those in the middle and lower classes who have to rely on day-to-day wages or pull from savings to meet ends meet, no pun intended here, it's a struggle because wages are not at this point in time keeping up with increases in inflation.
0: Some investors and analysts also warn that parts of the market may be overvalued, they say. They're worried about AI-driven stock hype, which they say could mirror aspects of the dot-com bubble that burst in 2000. Still, economists remind us, despite how consumers are feeling, they say in order to be in a recession, we would need two consecutive quarters of negative GDP growth, which we haven't seen yet. But, of course, the story is in the numbers. There's what people are saying and what they're feeling. And then there's what's happening here on Wall Street. Marnie?
2: Yeah, a major disconnect. All right, Leah, thank you. An American journalist who has lived in China for more than a decade is facing charges in the U.S. for acting as an agent for the Chinese government. An FBI affidavit says Thomas Paukin II allegedly prepared confidential reports that were sent to Chinese President Xi Jinping. Paukin was arrested by the FBI in February, has been in custody since. He is scheduled for a pre-indictment plea hearing for Friday. He is expected to offer a guilty plea to some or all charges. Right now, police in Mexico are investigating whether three recent murders at a popular tourist destination are connected. Happened in Puerto Vallarta in the span of 2 weeks. All three women who died were in their 20s and 30s and apparently had tattoos. Their bodies partially undressed and then found in isolated areas. No identities of the women have been confirmed or released, but one is believed to be a missing 22-year-old from Mexico. Police say they're also looking into the possibility the women's bodies were simply transported to Puerto Vallarta after they were murdered elsewhere. A developing story out of Utah this morning. Police are looking for two children who they say have been abducted by their father. There is an Amber Alert that was issued for 22-month-old Will Thomas Richmond and his 10-month-old brother, Wesley Dane Richmond, this weekend. Officials believe their father, Dane, poses imminent danger of injury or death to the victims or to the boys. The boy's aunt, Katie Walters, talked to our station in Salt Lake City and shared that the family had a custody agreement where the children would alternate weeks. The last time Dane was seen was when he picked them up from his wife's home May 16th.
3: To Dane, just please be safe. We love you and we love those kids. We just want you guys to come home safe. Please get somewhere safe, a hospital, a police department, fire department, anything. We just want you guys to be safe.
2: She said there is no detail too small to report. It just takes one person seeing them to do the right thing and call 911. All right, still ahead.
4: The shell did crack, but just enough to release that pressure without causing a leak or an explosion.
2: Evacuation orders are lifted for thousands at risk of a chemical explosion in California. Officials say the worst-case scenario has been averted, but the risk isn't over yet. We'll talk more about it next.
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15: We need to keep seeing the trend and validating that the risk of a catastrophic tank failure with a hazmat spill and a result, the risk of a fire, we're comfortable that that is taken out of the question, just like we did with the Blevy, the large explosion. So the trending temperatures are the key factor to that.
2: Authorities say there is no longer a threat to a massive explosion from this leaking chemical tank in Southern California. Crews are testing the pressure inside the tank, and they've determined that the worst-case scenario is now off the table. They are checking the temperature right now every 30 minutes. This all started Thursday when a vapor leak was detected from a 34,000-gallon tank of a highly flammable chemical. The evacuation zone in the Garden Grove area has been reduced from 50,000 to 16,000 people. The order remains in place for some because officials warn a smaller blast or a fire is possible. President Trump also approved an emergency declaration that authorizes FEMA to provide federal assistance. Joining us now, Chief TJ McGovern from the Orange County Fire Authority. Welcome to you and thank you. It sounds like worst case scenario, we've now escaped that, which is great news, but there are 16,000 people under evacuation orders. What needs to happen for them to go home safely?
16: Yeah, so any time we have an emergency like these things, we need to turn the corner. And yesterday we turned the corner. And how we did that is we eliminated the Blevy threat. So we still have two more concerns that we have. We still have a fire problem, and we also have a spill potential. So what we're actively doing right now, we're addressing the fire, potential fire risk. And we're doing that by continuing to cool the tanks and keep those temperatures down. So we did another operation last night with cooling measures and getting more intel and monitoring those measures. So we're taking the data right now, actively looking at it, actively coming up with a strategic plan to see the next steps, what we can do. Has that risk of the fire problem now been mitigated? And like I said, the crews are working right now. The subject matter experts are coming up with a new plan because we definitely want people back, but we're not going to bring them back until it's safe to do so. So there'll be more coming today, but we're definitely addressing the potential fire problem right now. And how we're doing that is keeping those temperatures cool. Yesterday, the temperatures were hovering about 90, 92. And we're looking for any spikes on that. And right now they're pretty much stable. So hopefully we'll have some more additional good news coming later this morning.
2: I think about the firefighters, Chief. What precautions are they taking as they tackle this delicate situation?
16: So a couple days ago, we made that assessment and we used a risk analysis. We put mitigations in place. And we made the decision through all that, the risk analysis, we need to get some professionals in there and get visualization of the tank, confirm there's no pressure. And we were able to safely do that through a whole process for our firefighters being safe. So that was mitigated. Now we have additional safety precautions, their PPE, their respiratory protection, backup teams, and a whole plan and process to make sure that we can stay in there safely and keep going after this mitigation. We've transitioned from we call a defensive posture that we were in for a day or so, and now we're more in an offensive posture and actually going after to mitigate this risk.
2: Yeah, that's good news. As we look at some of the images from above, dousing the thing with water, how far away are crews right now just to be safe?
16: So what you're looking at right there, that is a unstaffed deluge system. So early on, we basically put this monitor in place with supply lines coming off of it to a fire engine that was hooked up on a hydrant. So we didn't have crews in there. That's an unstaffed deluge system. And also you'll see on the exterior of the tank, it's a exterior sprinkler system that's been running the entire time as well. The key yesterday, what we did when we deemed that the blevy was removed, what that is that was able to us to get in there and start removing the external skin of the tank. And then with that, there's insulation. Then we're removing the insulation. And what that's able to do is direct that deluge system more on the internal part of the tank to keep those cooling measures down. So once we got in there, started removing the external shell, if you will, and insulation to have a better cooling mechanism for the product itself.
2: Yeah, what an intricate process. Any prediction as to how soon it will be safe to get closer and put this to an end?
16: Yeah, so that's what we did last night. We're evaluating all the data and intel. And like I said, we're going to come up with a plan today. And see next steps what we can do. As of right now, we have those new evacuation zones. Those are based off a fire problem. So that's why we definitely reduced them because the blevy was off the table now. But the evacuation zones are still based off of the fire problem. When we can alleviate the fire problem, that will be the conversation of how are evacuation zones now? Can we reduce those? So there'll be more to come on that. The subject matter experts are still vetting and validating all that. Once again, great information these subject matter experts provided throughout the evening last night.
2: Yeah, boy, what a task. Well, I applaud the effort to you and all of your crews out there. It's dangerous, but it sounds like you guys know exactly what you're doing to keep your teams and people in the area safe. Chief McGovern, thanks for the time.
16: Thank you for having us.
2: Okay. Keep up the good work. Still ahead, House Republicans passed a major housing bill to make it easier for Americans to buy homes, but its future remains uncertain as it heads to the Senate. We'll talk with the Michigan Congresswoman, Lisa McClain, about this next.
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15: New this morning, a panel of judges throwing a wrench in Alabama's Republicans' plans to redraw voting districts ahead of the midterms. The judges ruled that a recent Supreme Court decision on the Voting Rights Act does not support the proposed redistricting, saying that the new map intentionally discriminates against black voters. The proposed map would have eliminated two existing majority blue districts and put one smaller Democratic district in place. Instead, the state is now expected to use court-drawn maps for upcoming congressional races, unless the high court steps in before Election Day. It's a big week on Capitol Hill. House Republicans clearing a major housing bill aimed at making it easier for Americans to buy homes and turn abandoned buildings into housing developments. This bill coming at a time where affordability has become a top issue, now heads to the Senate, where its future remains uncertain.
16: Leveling the playing field between individual buyers and large institutional investors is the goal.
17: Our housing bill is the most comprehensive.

0: had a modular housing proposal that was included in the affordability bill. What part of that plan is so important and why?
1: Well, it has to do with the financing piece, right? And what the modular homes have changed dramatically over the years. And what we really did was just update the legislation that said you can get a loan on a modular home no different than you can get a home or a loan on a regular home. So basically, it just changes the classification of modular homes. So people who are buying modular homes can get the same financing as if they're buying a conventional home.
0: And when it comes to housing affordability, buying a home, it's the American dream to save up enough money so you can put down a down payment. What are the conversations in Congress to make that more attainable for more Americans?
1: Yeah, listen, this is a big issue, is being able to buy a home and living the American dream. And Republicans are committed to doing that. And that's why we passed the housing bill. Is it dealt with affordability. It dealt with cutting red tape so that people can build quicker and faster and with less expense. We really need to tackle this issue because there is a supply and demand issue. There is an affordability issue. And this bill gives us a great start to do that. Hopefully, we'll be able to see interest rates come down as well. But again, it's more incentivizing, whether it's through financing or whether it's through red tape, to make home ownership more affordable for the American people.
0: I mentioned next steps, the Senate. How confident are you the Senate takes this up and doesn't also make major changes?
1: Well, they made a lot of major changes with our original housing bill that we sent over. So there was a lot of work that was done between Chairman Hill and Republicans in the House and in the Senate. So I'm optimistic, but I'm cautiously optimistic this will get done and it will get passed in the Senate. So I think we're on a good path to do that.
0: Let's talk for a moment about the anti-weaponization fund. What changes do House Republicans want to see with that? And talk about some of the concerns around it.
1: Well, you know, what we really wanted was a clean, skinny reconciliation bill to come back. Because once you open that reconciliation bill comes up, we're going to have a little bit of a fight in the House on, well, if you opened it up for this, can you put the Save America Act on that, right? That's the danger in which we run, is if they open it up to put other things on it. With a very slim margin, it's going to be very difficult if it's not clean. But I have confidence in our leadership that whatever the Senate sends over, that it'll be good. Right? I'd like to get a little bit more details around this weaponization fund, but I do agree with the intent of it. We need to make sure that we protect Americans who have been harmed by their government. And I think that is the intent of this weaponization fund.
0: Finally, you're in the House, but there is a big Senate runoff race in Texas today that everyone is buzzing about. We've got incumbent Senator John Cornyn against the Attorney General Ken Paxton, who was recently endorsed by the president. What are you watching, and what are the conversations with your Republican colleagues about the president's influence on some of these races going into the midterms?
1: Yeah, well, I don't think there's a lot of opinion out there. All you have to do is check the facts. Look at what happened in the House, in the Senate, in Indiana, right? Look at what happened in Louisiana. Look at what has happened. If the president endorses you, it's pretty tough to win against his endorsement. So, you know, all eyes will be on that Senate race. I'm confident in Texas that no matter who comes out of that, and I do think it will be Paxton because of the president's endorsement, we'll keep that seat. So all this craziness on, oh my goodness, we're going to lose that seat to a Democrat if Paxton wins, I'm just not buying. We'll see, but we'll watch that. But there's no question in my mind that the president has a ton of influence. And if you get his endorsement, that is pretty much a golden ticket to winning an election.
0: Michigan Congresswoman Lisa McClain, thank you for your time this morning.
1: Thank you. Enjoy your day.
0: You too. All right. A debate over stand your ground laws spurred by a shocking Kansas City shooting. Why the men who opened fire at a Super Bowl celebration will only serve 2 years in prison. We'll get into the details of this case next.
2: Nobody does flavor like the

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11: 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I'm Leland Vittert, and this is America's source for engaging and unbiased news.
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13: New leadership at the Fed as Americans worry about the state of the economy. I'm Mike Vaccaro, News Nation Washington Bureau Chief. Kevin Warsh was sworn in as the 17th chairman of the Federal Reserve on Friday. That's where he'll tackle rising inflation, climbing mortgage rates, and a challenging job market.
14: Our mandate at the Fed is to promote price stability and maximum employment. When we pursue those aims with wisdom and clarity, independence and resolve, inflation can be lower, growth stronger, real take-home pay higher, and America can be more prosperous.
13: Warsh, who has expressed support for lowering interest rates, takes the helm at the country's central bank amid mounting concerns. A new report from the University of Michigan suggests record lows of consumer sentiment on the economy, respondents citing the cost of living as their chief concern. I'm Mike Vaccaro, and this is the News Nation Political Minute.
15: Getting older now, too, and I really just need a break. We found Visiting Angels just in time. Now our angel takes Jack to the barber, and I have time for friends again. While they go to the gym, I can get my nails done. Visiting Angels has been a lifesaver for both of us.

0: All right, a tragic moment in 2024. This was at the Kansas City Chiefs Super Bowl celebration parade. It is now sparking a new major debate. It left a local DJ dead. 40 other people were hurt, and the men charged in the shooting faced only 2 years in prison after they took a plea deal on weapons charges. A local prosecutor says that's all they could do because of Missouri's Stand Your Ground laws. That argues people may use deadly force when they reasonably believe it to be necessary. Modern Stand Your Ground laws began in 2005 in Florida, but didn't become a major part of the national conversation until the deadly shooting of Trayvon Martin by George Zimmerman in 2012. Zimmerman was a neighborhood watch volunteer at the time and thought Martin looked suspicious. During a confrontation, Zimmerman would tell authorities Martin attacked him, forcing him to use his gun to save himself. Zimmerman was acquitted of murder and manslaughter, and a year later, drawing heavy criticism and protests. News Nation's digital senior justice reporter Safiya Sami Ali has been following this controversy and has some new reporting on where this debate is now. I mean, Stand Your Ground, you know, it seems like it can be argued different ways and certainly in different states. Tell us specifically about this parade incident and what has happened.
1: Yeah, this parade has really brought Stand Your Ground back into the spotlight in Missouri. Prosecutors there are saying that this case, but several others like it, it's much harder to pursue murder convictions because once somebody says it was self-defense, that burden then for the prosecutor shifts over to disproving that that person wasn't the initial aggressor, they didn't do it out of self-defense. And so that's a very high burden to meet. And so what the prosecutors there were telling me was that that's led to a lot more case declinations. Basically, they're saying, we can't prosecute. We're going to have to throw out this case because it's a lot more challenging to meet that burden, especially in cases of public confrontations like barroom brawls, nightclub shootings, this parade shooting, because you don't know who started it, right? And you don't know, among all that chaos, what exactly happened.
0: Ooh, that's a slippery slope, because anytime somebody's in a crowd and feels threatened, they could use that argument. What was their defense in this case? What was the threat that they felt they needed to defend against?
1: Well, those two individuals who got lesser charges because of that, they essentially just said, we thought we were threatened. We were fearing for our life. We didn't know what was going to happen. And because the law is so broad in Missouri, in that law in 2016, they removed a duty to retreat in public confrontation. So basically, you can stand your ground if you're in a public situation and feel threatened. And people seem to be using that a lot more broadly than these prosecutors are arguing that it should be used.
0: Yep. But it depends on which state you live in. So based on your reporting, some states are moving in the opposite direction. Where are we seeing it differ and why?
1: Yeah, you know, it's really interesting, Marnie. More than 30 states have some form of this law. And in Missouri and states like California, there's active efforts to kind of reform and narrow it. There's states that are going in the opposite direction. You've got Georgia, where right now, a law is very close to being cleared that they're going to add a pre-trial immunity hearing. Basically, in that situation, if a judge decides, yeah, self-defense did apply here, that's it. The case is dropped. Prosecutors can't go any forward. So it's a very interesting national debate. And this specific shooting, this parade shooting, has really fueled a lot of prosecutors in different states to take a look at, is this working for us?
0: Yep. Well, and as people interpret the law, Safiya, what are they getting wrong about? I mean, what should people know when it comes to their rights and Stand Your Ground?
1: So I talked to some legal experts about this, and what they are saying is that there seems to be a really big public misunderstanding as to what Stand Your Ground means. They seem to think it's kind of like a shoot first, think later. Mm-hmm. I feel threatened, I'm going to shoot. When that's actually not the case under any law. The law says that there has to be a reasonable threat where you feel like there's some serious bodily injury or death is happening, and a judge and jury has to agree. Anyone else in that situation, a reasonable person would feel that way. So it's not subjective where you think, I'm going to be threatened, I'm going to shoot. And this is the case, I don't know if you remember, Marnie, the Ralph Yarrell case, where there was a teen boy who simply
0: knocked
1: on the door to pick up his siblings. It happened to be the wrong door. The person inside thought, I'm under threat, shot, and seriously injured him.
0: Mm-hmm. So, the case in Missouri, though, seems to be rising this debate to another level, right? Because what was the imminent threat against them? They interpreted
1: exactly.
0: Threat, right?
1: That's exactly what the prosecutors are saying, is that who started it? Did they really feel a threat? And when the law is that broad, maybe we need to take a look at it and perhaps bring back that duty to retreat in public situations where if you can safely remove yourself, that's what you should do first. And perhaps we should narrow the law to show that there's only certain situations where lethal force is justified.
0: Wow. Interesting debate. Sophia, thank you for helping us digest it.
1: Thank you for having me.
0: Okay. A live look now at the White House. We're approaching the top of the hour. President Trump is at Walter Reed Medical Center. This is his third scheduled medical checkup within the past year, as some question his health and fitness. We'll be right back.

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5: Primary. We're going to be talking to incumbent Senator John Cornyn about what he's doing to win over votes in these final hours after the president endorsed his opponent, Ken Paxton. And new strikes in the Middle East, despite President Trump's claims that negotiations with Iran are in the final stages. Plus,
6: it's a struggle because wages are not, at this point in time, keeping up with increases in inflation.
5: Consumer confidence slips this morning as Americans' concern grows over rising prices at the grocery and the gas pump. Thank you for joining us for News Nation Live. I'm Marnie Hughes in Chicago. Right now, we've got a Texas-sized race. Republicans are making a decision that could shake the party across the country. Senator John Cornyn, the incumbent, trying to hold off Attorney General Ken Paxton in a race that has become one of the biggest tests of Republican power so far this year. And the price tag is already historic, and the outcome could help shape the midterms as both parties look ahead to a fight for control of Congress. Let's go to Dallas now. News Nation's Xavier Walton joining us with more on this historic race. And Xavier, what's at stake?
7: Marnie, good morning. Yeah, you said the price tag, it's to the tune of more than $135 million, which is the most expensive Senate primary in American history. As far as how's it been going this morning, we've been out here since 7 a.m.

0: before that, and there was a line already to get in, so turnout certainly going to be a big deal, a big factor. But when you talk about spending, just since March 3rd, here's a look at some of the spending so far. For Corning, you see more than $16 million. For Paxton, more than $5 million, nearly $6 million. But still, when you look at the numbers, that's nearly triple. But a lot of the Republican voters I spoke to say their minds, to be completely honest, were made up weeks ago. Both Senators Cornyn and Texas Attorney General Ken Paxton say they're confident about the outcome today, but no doubt with the outcome, it'll say plenty about the direction of the Texas Republican Party, which way it's heading. Is it staying status quo with Cornyn, the elder statesman? Is it moving more MAGA-centric with Paxton? Cornyn warning Texas Republicans, if Paxton wins, he'd put a reliably red Senate seat at risk come November for the general election, going up against Democratic nominee James Tallarico, while Paxton says Cornyn's entire decades-long political career has been a waste.
1: Can you name one good accomplishment of John Cornyn in those 42 years?
2: Ken Paxton's a quitter. He's not a fighter as much as he likes to claim. We've fought too long and too hard in Texas to make our state the envy of the nation, and we're not going backward without a fight.
0: So fighting till the very end, you heard that there from Senator Cornyn. Marnie, at the end of the day, just by the sheer price tag, that just tells you how much this race here in the Lone Star State means, not just here in Texas, obviously, but beyond.
3: All right. Looks like a busy morning there in Dallas. Xavier, thank you for the update. By the way, stick around later this hour. Senator Cornyn will be joining us live to talk about this important runoff race. Tensions are high this morning between the U.S. and Iran after the U.S. military carried out what it's calling defensive strikes in southern Iran overnight. U.S. Central Command says that the strikes targeted missile launch sites and boats, placing mines in the Strait of Hormuz. That posed a threat to U.S. troops, they say, in the region. The strikes also threatening to upend fragile diplomatic efforts to bring an end to the conflict. Iran's Revolutionary Guard is threatening to respond forcefully to U.S. strikes, and the country's supreme leader releasing a statement saying American military bases in the region are no longer safe. Meanwhile, President Trump says any deal with Iran should include a requirement for several Arab nations to join the Abraham Accords. Secretary of State Marco Rubio says there's still some disagreements to be worked out, though, before a deal can be reached.
4: I think there's strong alignment and agreement on what a preliminary draft should look like. I think that, like anything with something like this, it's going to take a couple days to settle on, even down to the disagreements over a word, sentence. So we'll have to work through that. If there's going to be a deal, we're going to have to work through that. But this is, it's either going to be a good deal or there isn't going to be one.
3: Leland Vittert with us now, News Nation Chief Washington anchor and host of On Balance. Leland, for folks at home who have been watching this play out, I mean, this has never been on solid ground. I mean, Iran for decades has been acquiring a nuclear weapon, and the U.S. and others have tried to stop them. So you have to applaud the president's efforts here. But to those who say Iran's never going to change its trajectory, what's the way out of this?
5: Well, I think we're watching that play out in real time, Marnie. And perhaps most importantly, you've rightly pointed out the issues that the White House wants to get resolved to see this as a win. Because obviously the American people have endured a lot of pain economically. There has been lives lost, American service members, and a lot of money and weapons spent in fighting Iran. For this to come to a resolution, the White House needs to be able to package it as a win. Some kind of visual of the uranium dust being, or nuclear dust as the president calls it, enriched uranium, being destroyed. The reopening of the Strait of Hormuz, obviously the pictures we're seeing right here change, and then some kind of capitulation by Iran that then Americans view this to win. And also you laid out very rightly, I think, this push by President Trump to realign the Middle East with Israel and the United States and against Iran. That would be a wholesale change in the Middle East and in the world. So that's really where the fracture points are. Now it's up to the president if he can, cajole, threaten, pressure Iran to make that deal without using more U.S. military force.
3: The president has said he doesn't want lives lost, but also U.S. troops stand at the ready. These strikes overnight that they say were in self-defense, what's your understanding?

0: understanding of those and how they impact the ceasefire?
1: I don't think they impact the ceasefire very much. It's hard to know whether those were isolated Islamic Revolutionary Guard groups that went out and were mining the strait on their own, or whether that sort of was a test of the United States by the regime in a larger way. Clearly, the Iranians keep testing the United States and keep testing the resolve of President Trump. And we see it in their statements, too, where they'll say one thing and then go, no, we never said that, and back and forth and back and forth. So I think you're watching in real time President Trump learn just how squirrely the Iranians are and their willingness to use lying as a negotiation tactic. Can they be forced to change their ways in a way that they agree to things and then follow through on those agreements? That's a real question. Or whether or not the president's going to have to use a combination of the embargo, the economic forces, and further military strikes to get the Iranians to that point.
0: I think my team in the booth seems to be reading my mind. We've got some images of Lebanon and some of the fresh fires there with that fighting. There are a lot of players in this, Leland. We keep hearing about the United States and Iran, but Israel has been striking Lebanon. How does this influence the larger picture?
1: Well, the irony, of course, is that for so many years, Iran said they have absolutely nothing to do with Hezbollah in southern Lebanon, the terror group there, and could never be asked to control Hezbollah. But now that they're in a negotiation, they somehow want the United States and Israel to have some kind of deal with Hezbollah that they don't control as part of their deal. So it belays what Iran has been doing for all of these years. That said, the Iranians don't give two whits about Hezbollah or anybody else. They care about themselves, and to the extent that they are going to try to keep Hezbollah as a fighting force in southern Lebanon that they can use against the Israelis is obvious. It didn't work out for them so well over the past few years. They thought that was their insurance policy against a strike by the United States or Israel on their nuclear programs, and it turned out that didn't work. So you are seeing the last gasps of the Iranian regime. And as we watch the video of the Israeli strikes, the Israelis using this opportunity to try and continue to keep up the pressure on Hezbollah. And it's working. You know, you've got Syria now allied against Iran, and you've got much of Lebanon now willing to stand up to Hezbollah. So there's an awful lot of people in the Middle East who are forcefully saying we shouldn't quit now.
0: Pressure mounting. All right, Leland, thank you as always. Good to see you.
1: Nice to see you.
0: You can catch On Balance with Leland weeknights at 9, 8 Central and stay up to date on his War Notes newsletter. That's available on our website and on his social media pages. A White House official confirming plans to release a readout of President Trump's physical following his arrival to Walter Reed this morning for a routine medical checkup. His visit today is raising concerns about his overall health, or at least questions, and it marks his third visit to the doctor in just over a year. Some have pointed out noticeable bruising on the president's hands and also swelling in his legs. The White House and the president's doctors remain adamant he's in good shape, with the president's medical team saying his health is excellent. News Nation's Hannah Brandt is standing by outside Walter Reed with an update on the checkup.
2: Marnie, good morning. The president has been inside here at Walter Reed for more than an hour this morning. The White House does say this is all part of his regular medical and dental assessment that he gets annually. They're calling it his preventative health care, all part of the regular schedule, they say. But it does come as he's set to turn 80 years old next month, and there are a lot of questions about his health and his age, certainly. This is the fourth time that President Trump has had a medically disclosed, or rather a publicly disclosed, medical exam in this term. And the White House does tell us that they do plan to release a readout following today's exam, but it's going to be up to them exactly what they decide to include, what they decide to tell us about this healthcare visit. Now, that's no different from the norm. It's always been the case that presidents can share whatever information they want about their medical records. There aren't any laws about this. But this moment really comes as age is increasingly in the spotlight in politics because, of course, former President Joe Biden was pushed to drop out of the 2024 race over concerns about his age. That was a noteworthy moment. And now President Trump and the White House have been insisting his health is exceptional, We often hear President Trump at rallies saying he aces cognitive exams. But in recent months, there have been some specific concerns raised about his health. As you noted, there's that visible bruising we've seen on his hands. The White House says that that's due to frequent handshaking combined with the president's regular aspirin use. But there's also been some swelling in his ankles that we've seen. The White House has attributed that to a common vein condition that President Trump was previously diagnosed with. But then you've got critics who point to moments where the president appears to be closing his eyes for long periods of time at official events. There are also moments where they argue he's rambling off topic. And a Washington Post ABC News Ipsos poll back in April did find only 40% of Americans believe that President Trump has the necessary mental sharpness. That's down from 47% last fall. Then only 44% believe he has the physical health that's needed for this office, which is also a drop. Administration officials, though, and President Trump's supporters do say that there should be no concerns about his health. One of the things they point to is his very busy schedule. It includes a lot of travel. It includes frequent interactions with journalists in the press. We often see him on camera, sometimes almost daily. Now, I would note on today's schedule, President Trump is also scheduled to meet with service members and staff here at Walter Reed before he heads back to the White House for a series of policy meetings. And then he has a dinner scheduled in the Rose Garden tonight, Marnie.
0: All right, Hannah Brandt, live in Washington. Thank you for the update. Still ahead, Vice President Vance gathering at an anti-fraud task force today. Who's coming to this roundtable and the priorities they're expected to focus on to root out waste and abuse of taxpayer dollars? And preventing an Ebola outbreak here at home, health screenings expanding to additional airports to try and keep this virus out of the U.S. And stocks are up, futures are in the green. So why are so many Americans still seeing red when it comes to the economy?
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3: Leah Lando is here with us now live on Wall Street to square up the feeling versus the reality.
4: Exactly. There is a disconnect, as you mentioned, between what's been happening here on Wall Street and what consumers are saying that they are feeling. And that report, that consumer confidence report for May, just released this morning within the last hour or so. And it does show a dip slightly once again for the third consecutive time now. So consumers are worried about all sorts of things, the cost of living, gas prices, high prices overall. In a highlight of some of the report, maybe a low light, you might want to call it, the number of consumers worried about a possible recession is up. The number of people planning to buy big ticket items or spend more on services over the next 6 months, that is down. Two-thirds of consumers said that they cut back on spending overall in May because of high prices. But while many Americans feel lackluster about the economy, Wall Street has seen historic highs lately, parts of the disconnect being dubbed a permacession. That's when people feel trapped in unending economic downturn. But strong economic indicators like GDP growth and Nasdaq's double-digit revenue for Q1 would indicate U.S. finances are in a good place. Still, some analysts say an uncertain market, tariffs, and the war are some of the factors hurting consumer confidence.
5: I think what we're experiencing and what's evident is a K-shaped economy. So for the high net worth individuals, the market, the stock market is reflecting how they're doing. And the other part for those in the middle and lower classes who have to rely on day-to-day wages or pull from savings to meet ends meet, no pun intended here, it's a struggle because wages are not, at this point in time, keeping up with increases in inflation.
4: So again, that new report just out this morning showing that consumer confidence is down. It continues to dip as prices go up. And all of this, you know, just not connecting to what is happening here on Wall Street. There's been a lot of good news lately with the stock market. So certainly something we'll continue to follow closely. Marnie?
3: All right, Leah, thank you. Live from Wall Street.
6: They said we couldn't stand a chance against powerful corporations.
7: They said we never need our union rights.
6: They were wrong.
3: The first ride-sharing drivers union in the United States says it is now recognized by the state of Massachusetts. The App Drivers Union says Monday they will represent almost 70,000 drivers after years of efforts to establish a union. Organizers say this effort is one of the largest of its kind in the last 100 years. The union now has the ability to bargain with rideshare platforms to seek more pay and better job security. Pharmaceutical company Eli Lilly says they may have a new way to decrease cholesterol levels in people struggling with bad cholesterol. Lilly says they have had promising tests using a gene editing therapy, seeing bad cholesterol levels drop more than 60%. The tech came to Lilly from Eli Lilly from their purchase of Verve Therapeutics last year. They say it could help people struggling to stay on current cholesterol drugs. Coming up, the Spanish government confirms a new case of hantavirus linked to the cruise ship that was quarantined for weeks.
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14: Concerns are growing as a deadly Ebola outbreak expands across Central Africa. The director of the World Health Organization is warning the situation could get worse before it gets better. The epidemic still is focused in the Democratic Republic of Congo, where 900 suspected cases and another 220 deaths have been reported so far. The risk level has been upgraded as well to high in the region as cases tick up in next door Uganda. In an effort to stop the spread, the WHO has released an additional $3.9 million in emergency funding, and the U.S. State Department is backing the creation of up to 50 clinics to respond to the outbreak. Doctors in Europe are working to stop another potential outbreak. New hantavirus cases are reported in Spain, weeks after passengers were evacuated from that infected cruise ship. Spanish health authorities say one of those passengers has now tested positive. That patient has been in quarantine since returning to Madrid and has since been moved to an isolation unit as a precaution. Officials say the overall risk to the public has not changed. Tensions in Eastern Europe escalating as officials in Belarus weigh backing Russia's invasion of Ukraine. Deadly strikes battered the Ukrainian capital this weekend, just days after Russian and Belarus forces held joint nuclear drills. Ukraine's President Zelensky is now warning Belarus could serve as a launch pad for Russia's ongoing invasion. Exiled Belarus opposition leaders visited the site of the conflict Monday, backing Ukraine's concerns and claiming Belarus is prepared to assist the Kremlin in its attacks.
13: We do it only on military targets, you know, because it's about military or drones production of Russia, or it's energy. When they sell energy, you know that they support their army. So, and this is civilians' goals. The museums, schools, just apartments.
14: Zelensky condemning Russia's latest round of strikes targeting civilian infrastructure. You heard him mention schools and museums in Kyiv. The deadly attacks hit apartment buildings as well, killing two and leaving dozens more injured. Mexican President Claudia Sheinbaum saying her country is prepared to host Iran's FIFA team for this summer's World Cup. Sheinbaum claims U.S. officials won't allow the Iranian national team to stay on American soil as the conflict in the Middle East remains on rocky ground. The Iranian Football Federation confirming the move, saying the team will now train in Mexico with FIFA's approval. Some breaking news this morning, a White House official telling News Nation that President Trump will make a rare trip to Camp David tomorrow to convene his cabinet for a meeting. This follows new U.S. so-called self-defense strikes on Iranian boats and missile sites. News Nation international correspondent Robert Sherman joining us with the latest on this development. He is in Doha, Qatar, monitoring the peace talks. What does this potentially indicate about where things stand?
15: Yeah, Marnie, well, it's certainly an uncertain moment here in the region, especially as you had these negotiations taking place here in Qatar over the last couple of days. We just heard from a source familiar that an Iranian delegation just left, returned to Iran. But it's all coming with newly injected tensions here in the region. These strikes overnight framed as self-defense by the American side, seen as a violation of the ceasefire by Iran, and they are threatening retaliation. New statement coming from the IRGC in which they said that the negotiation with the enemy is a quote-unquote pure loss, going on to say that the treacherous enemy has once again violated the ceasefire during the time of negotiations. The aerospace force of the IRGC is prepared for a decisive, swift response and the implementation of measures ordered by the esteemed commander-in-chief. Central Command, however, defending all of their actions, saying this was all about protecting the lives of U.S. service members in the region, adding that they will continue to defend our forces while using restraint during the ongoing ceasefire. At the heart of all this, Marnie, you see just how critical the Strait of Hormuz is, with both Iran and the United States jockeying for control, whether it's the U.S. naval blockade or whether it's the Iranian military effectively stopping dozens upon dozens of ships a day from going through compared to pre-wartime levels. It is right at the center of this issue. That's one of the two main issues that has been negotiated here. The other one, Iran's nuclear ambitions, the future of the enriched uranium that they're currently in possession of, with the president saying it doesn't matter exactly who takes it, how it gets out of Iran. The bottom line is that Iran is not allowed to have or possess that enriched uranium once we get to the other side of this war. That is at the crux of many of these negotiations taking place here, Marnie.
14: And Robert, at the top of the hour, I spoke with Leland about this, but Israel is not letting up on its strikes against Hezbollah. In fact, we've seen even more strikes ramp up in Lebanon.
15: And this is part of the strategy coming from the Israeli side. They say that they intend to intensify the strikes, the rate at which they strike Hezbollah targets in the south, because while this ceasefire has been in effect since April 17th between Lebanon and Israel, well, you have certainly not seen Hezbollah falling in line with that. Over 1,000 rockets fired since that April 17th date, according to security sources here in the region. As a result, Israel picking up the pace with strikes. We saw over 100 targets hit in the last 24 hours. That includes 90 weapon storage facilities, with Israeli Prime Minister Benjamin Netanyahu meeting with his defense team, echoing this sentiment that they will continue to strike Hezbollah, viewing them is directly threatening Israeli citizens in the north, security of Israel at large, believing that it's going to take added pressure in order to get Hezbollah to comply with that ceasefire, which so far the militant group has not done so. Marnie.
14: All right, Robert Sherman, live in Doha. Thank you. Make sure to sign up.

0: for Robert's Frontlines newsletter as he covers this and other conflicts around the world. You can scan the QR code there on your screen. Protesters clashing with police and immigration officers. This is outside of an ICE detention center in Newark Monday. Immigrant advocates and some lawmakers say that the conditions inside Delaney Hall are inhumane and that detainees are on a hunger strike. Democratic Governor Mikey Sherrill wants this facility closed, and she joined protesters and demanded to go inside to see for herself the conditions. She then released a statement saying that my request for access to Delaney Hall was formally denied this morning, raising serious questions about what they are trying to hide from public view. I came today to hear from families and advocates, and what I heard from them was heartbreaking. In New Jersey, we believe in the rule of law and that everyone deserves to be treated with basic dignity. The Homeland Security Department denies claims there is a hunger strike, adding ICE continues to provide detainees with three meals a day, an adequate supply of drinking water, and access to medical care. Vice President J.D. Vance is expected to meet with a group of state attorneys general today as the Trump administration looks for new ways to root out fraud in taxpayer-funded programs. News Nation's Nick Smith has a look at why today's meeting is stirring controversy.
1: According to Politico, invitations to the roundtable expected to start this afternoon were sent to Republicans earlier this month, but invites to Democrats weren't sent until this past Friday. More than a dozen Republican attorneys general are expected to attend with the goal of turning this White House crackdown into a state-by-state fight. The list includes AGs from 15 states for a closed-door session. The message from the White House is simple. Fraud is not just a federal problem. Many benefit programs like Medicaid and some home health care programs are run through states. So the administration wants the AGs talking about what Washington has done, what states are doing, and how they can work together. The order from the White House creating the task force says the goal is to improve eligibility checks and prepayment controls and share more data between federal, state, local, tribal, and territorial governments. A lot of this stems from Minnesota and the fraud cases News Nation has been reporting on for months. Last week, Amy Bach, the former head of the Minnesota nonprofit Feeding Our Future, was sentenced to more than 41 years in prison. Prosecutors said she helped orchestrate a $250 million fraud scheme involving federal child nutrition money during the pandemic. It was one of the largest COVID-era fraud cases in the country. The Justice Department has also been rolling out cases this month, including actions it says represent nearly $1 billion in fraud.
2: Every single day, we are finding fraudsters all over this country who are getting rich off of your generosity and are taking food from the mouths of poor children. And that is what must stop, and that is what we're stopping with the Fraud Task Force.
1: And right now, we will have to wait to see whether these attorneys general announce new state cases or investigations. The administration says this is about protecting taxpayers and people who actually need those benefits. But critics warn the effort could become political if it targets certain states or communities more than others. Back to you.
3: Can you name one good accomplishment of John Cornyn in those 42 years?
4: Were we to nominate somebody with the baggage that he brings into a general election, I think all that would be at risk.
0: It is primary day in Texas. Senator John Cornyn is in the fight of his political life in what's shaping up to be the most expensive primary in U.S. history. The senator joins us live next.
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0: Right now, Texas voters are deciding whether one of the longest-serving Republicans in the Senate gets another term. Senator John Cornyn has been a fixture in Texas politics for decades. He was first elected to the Senate in 2002. He has now been in the toughest fight of his political career, facing Texas Attorney General Ken Paxton in a runoff that has become much bigger than one Senate seat. Paxton has the endorsement every Republican right now wants, and that is the president's. President Trump praised Paxton as a true MAGA warrior, and Paxton has long cast himself as a fighter against the Republican establishment. Cornyn, Senator Cornyn, is trying to play down that argument. His campaign says he voted with the president more than 99% of the time. Our partners at Decision Desk HQ show Paxton with a clear lead in the final stretch. Their polling average shows the race moving his way after the president's endorsement. Joining us now, Senator Cornyn, live from Texas. Big day for you. Thank you for talking to us. It's good to have you on the program. As our research points out, Senator, you and Paxton have never lost a race. So there's a lot at stake today. What is your final message to voters in these last few hours?
2: Well, I want President Trump to be successful. I want Texas and America to be successful. And so that's why I've been a supporter of the president's policies and worked hand in glove with him in his two terms, helped him confirm three Supreme Court justices and hundreds of federal judges, passed two major tax bills in his first term, and now the work

0: right to choose their leadership to someone else.
1: Based on the times that you have voted with the president, Senator, I know that you have said in interviews it was a surprise, his endorsement of Paxton. Did it feel also like a betrayal?
0: I think it was just his frustration, not so much with me, but with the Senate. As you know, the Save America Act is something that the president has made a priority. I'm an original co-sponsor of the bill and worked with Mike Lee to try to get this across the finish line, which in normal times would have been passed with bipartisan support. I've even said I would consider reforms to the filibuster in order to get this done. But unfortunately, we don't yet have the votes. So I think it was more, it's not like Louisiana, where the incumbent senator voted to convict the president in the impeachment trial, or Thomas Massie in Kentucky. I think it was not so much about me as his frustration with the way the Senate operates. But I think I can help him address that. And I think Paxton will flounder.
1: Your opponent, Ken Paxton, you have said is ethically unfit. What concerns you most about him, Senator?
0: Well, where can I start? From his indictment for securities fraud to his impeachment by a Republican-led House of Representatives to his trial from whistleblowers who turned him in to the FBI because he interfered with a federal investigation of one of his campaign donors, and they ended up getting a $6.6 million judgment that the Texas taxpayers are going to be on the hook for. And then his recklessness across the board, including with his own family. I think he doesn't think that character matters. And I disagree, could not disagree more strongly. I believe character does matter to Texas Republicans, and I think that's on the ballot.
1: This race has gotten ugly from what we've been hearing in Texas. There are mudslinging ads from both sides on the airwaves leading up to today's primary. It's personal, but policy-wise, where do you think you differ most from Ken Paxton?
0: Well, that's the irony. I think, my vote and Ken Paxton's vote would not be that much different. We both support the president's policies. The difference is I know actually how to get things done. For example, when the governor called and wanted Texas taxpayers to be reimbursed for the money we spent that the Biden administration should have spent to secure the border, we got that done. We got $13.5 billion returned to Texas taxpayers and other border states. So I think if people want an effective senator who knows how to get things done, who has the relationships and the trust, not only of the president, but his cabinet and fellow members to actually accomplish things, then I'm their guy. If what they want is somebody who loudly protests and wants to be famous and get on TV and get the most followers on social media, Ken Paxton's your guy. But I think serious problems require serious people and who want to solve those problems. And I think I'm not that candidate.
1: Senator Cornyn, if you were to win, do you need, expect, or would solicit the president's endorsement moving forward?
0: I think the Republicans will coalesce. You know, we have these family fights, these primary fights, and, they're always challenging. But we will coalesce and come together to support my candidacy against James Tallarico. James Tallarico is a dangerous candidate because he appears to be so disarming, and the mainstream media love him, like Beto O'Rourke, and he also will raise untold amounts of money. He raised $27 million just in the first quarter of this year. So there will be a veritable tsunami of money coming in to support James Tallarico. So I won't have to defend my record in the general election, like Ken Paxton would have to defend and relitigate all of his baggage and all of his scandals that he's been involved in. So I think I'm the better candidate to beat Tallarico in November and help Republicans all up and down the ballot.
1: Finally, in that vein that the party would coalesce, if Paxton were to win tonight, would you endorse him?
0: I've said I will support the ticket. I've worked most of my adult life trying to build the Republican Party, and we've, of course, the dominant party in Texas, haven't lost a statewide race since 1994 to a Democrat, and, of course, helped to build the Republican majority in the Senate. So James Tallarico is enough threat to the country.

0: to the state, our state and country, that I'll certainly support the entire Republican ticket.
1: It's a big day. I know you've got a busy few hours ahead of you, Senator John Cornyn. Thank you, sir, for the time.
0: I appreciate your time. Take care.
1: 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We'll have live results of the high-stakes runoff in Texas from DDHQ. The powerhouse of race calls. Polls close at 8 Eastern, 7 Central. Coming up, to the moon and beyond, what we're expected to learn today about NASA's planned lunar base.
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15: New leadership at the Fed as Americans worry about the state of the economy. I'm Mike Vaccaro, News Nation Washington Bureau Chief. Kevin Warsh was sworn in as the 17th chairman of the Federal Reserve on Friday. That's where he'll tackle rising inflation, climbing mortgage rates, and a challenging job market.
16: Our mandate at the Fed is to promote price stability and maximum employment. When we pursue those aims with wisdom and clarity, independence and resolve, inflation can be lower, growth stronger, real take-home pay higher, and America can be more prosperous.
15: Warsh, who has expressed support for lowering interest rates, takes the helm at the country's central bank amid mounting concerns. A new report from the University of Michigan suggests record lows of consumer sentiment on the economy, respondents citing the cost of living as their chief concern. I'm Mike Vaccaro, and this is the News Nation Political Minute.
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1: After the success of the historic Artemis II moon mission, NASA is now making plans for a moon base. In a few hours, NASA Administrator Jared Isaacman will share the details of the multi-billion-dollar plan to put a permanent base

0: on the moon. News Nation Washington correspondent Raquel Martin is tracking this for us from the White House. Good morning to you. This could take years to be fully complete.
1: Hey, Marty, good morning. That's right. And just up the street, about 15 minutes here from the White House at NASA headquarters, that's where we're going to hear them expected to lay out information about this decades-long effort to establish a permanent human presence on the moon. Now, we're still waiting on the details, but NASA did share some new images to X earlier ahead of today's press conference. Now, what we do know at this point is the goal is expected to go far beyond short visit. NASA wants to develop the technology and infrastructure needed for a long-term lunar outpost that could one day support regular scientific research and serve as a stepping stone for missions to Mars. So essentially, it could be a rest stop, so to speak, for that mission. Now, the other side of this is the money factor. It's expected to come with a pretty hefty price tag. Taxpayers have already invested tens of billions of dollars into the Artemis program. NASA is counting on private companies like SpaceX and Blue Origin to help build much of the hardware needed to make these plans a reality. It's also worth noting the geopolitical component here as well. China is pursuing its own crew moon program, and many in Washington view this as a race to ensure the U.S. maintains the leadership in the space sector.
0: On that point, what is the message right now, Raquel, from the White House about these moon plans?
1: Well, the White House has consistently framed space exploration as both an economic and national security priority. The message held is these investments in space can drive new technology, create jobs here on Earth, and help maintain America's competitive edge against adversaries like China. Now, administration officials also argue the partnership between the government and private industry are actually helping reduce costs and accelerate timeline for future missions. So while scientific discovery remains a key part of the mission, the White House also sees this as an investment in American innovation, American leadership, and the future of human space exploration, Marnie.
0: Exciting. All right, Raquel, thank you. Live from the White House.
2: The fact that they've won so many games in a row.
0: Oh, in New York, just a taste of the crowd at Radio City Music Hall in New York City watching the Knicks clinch a spot in the NBA Finals for the first time since 1999, beating out the Cleveland Cavaliers in their conference finals in a fourth game. News Nation's Simone Eli was courtside in Cleveland with reaction after the big win.
3: Well, the Knicks are going to party like it's 1999. For the first time in 27 years, the New York Knicks are headed to the NBA Finals. They sweep the Cavs, 11 straight wins this postseason. That is a franchise record. It was an incredible scene at Rocket Arena here in Cleveland with celebrity fans, former Knicks greats celebrating with the current team, and with a chance to speak with a few of them after the game.
4: This team locked in at the perfect moment, and they're playing for each other, and they're playing for New York, and we're going all the way.
5: Taking the whole game.
3: God, this is wild. Unbelievable night. The Knicks are going to the finals. How impressive was it?
6: It was overwhelming. Yeah. I never anticipated them blow them out like this.
3: Yeah.
6: I was just kidding with the broom. I didn't think they'd win four straight.
3: I know it.
6: Yeah, I thought the Cavs would at least get one game, but this Knicks team is on a mission.
3: Mm-hmm.
6: You know, it's bringing back so many memories.
3: Yes.
6: Of my championship team, especially the 73 team.
3: Yep.
7: Just to see the work ethic that they had put in this, the determination that they had put in this all year long, you know, sticking together even through the ups and downs. And to see them come out on top here in the Eastern Conference Final is just a blessing.
3: It's going to be a party in the big city, huh? Going to be a party in the big city?
7: Oh, you already know it's going to be a party in the big city. We're excited.
8: We're so hyped. It's unbelievable. But it's not finished. We still need four more wins. We're focused. We're going to finish the job. That's what it's all about.
3: So that's a wrap for the Eastern Conference. The Knicks head into the finals. Now they await their opponent in the Western Conference Finals as the Thunder and the Spurs battle it out. That series currently tied at 2-2. In Cleveland, Simone Eli, back to you.
0: All right. President Trump is at the doctor's office this morning. His third physical at Walter Reed Medical Center. Nicole Burley is up next.
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0: Over. I'm Nicole Burley, live in Chicago. You are watching News Nation Live. This is the most unbiased show on cable news. Right now, all eyes on Texas in the highly anticipated Senate runoff between a Trump-backed candidate and the incumbent in a race that could shape the future of the GOP.
23: Can you name one good accomplishment of John Cornyn in those 42 years?
24: Ken Paxton's a quitter. He's not a fighter.
0: Plus, U.S. forces carry out so-called self-defense strikes on Iran, the threat they pose to ongoing peace talks and a possible end to the war.
25: It's either going to be a good deal or there isn't going to be one.
0: And we get an update on NASA's moon base mission and the out-of-this-world plan to sustain life on the lunar surface.
26: We're getting our next crew ready to go. They'll fly Artemis 3, test out the lunar landers. Artemis 4, in a couple years, we plan to have people on the surface, so we got a lot of work to do.
0: And we do begin today in the Lone Star State, where voters are hitting the polls in a crucial primary runoff. Incumbent Republican Senator John Cornyn facing the greatest challenge of his political life today, trying to outlast a Trump-endorsed challenger, Attorney General Ken Paxton. The president making that endorsement last week, saying Paxton was extremely loyal to him and the MAGA movement, doubling down today, telling Texas to vote for Paxton. Now, this race is the latest in a long back and forth between the old guard of the Republican Party and the new MAGA wing, already leading to the ousting of several lawmakers who were unwilling to follow some of the president's policies. Today, we'll find out if Texans follow suit. News Nation's Xavier Walton is live for us there in Dallas with the latest on this race. Xavier, this infighting is really costing the party some big money.
1: Big money, arguably the biggest money ever seen when it comes to a U.S. Senate primary, Nicole. More than $135 million. That's the price tag when you're talking about this primary for this seat. And both candidates, really, the fighting has been nonstop. One candidate leaning into his experience, calling out the other, questioning their character and values. When you talk about some of the money, here's some of the spending just since March 3rd. So 12 weeks. You see Cornyn there north of $16 million. And then you see Paxton just shy of $6 million. So Cornyn nearly tripling Paxton's spending when it comes to ad dollars. But Senator Cornyn, Texas Attorney General Ken Paxton say both of them are confident. Outcome, no doubt. It's going to say plenty about the direction of Texas Republicans, which way the party is heading. Is it going to stay status quo with Cornyn? Or, you know, is it going to move more towards the MAGA-centric direction with Paxton? Cornyn warning Texas Republicans, you know, if Paxton wins, he'd put a reliably red Senate seat at risk in November come the general election, going up against Democratic nominee James Tallarico. Well, Paxton says, you know what? Cornyn's entire political career for the last several decades has been a waste.
23: Can you name one good accomplishment of John Cornyn in those 42 years?
2: He doesn't think that character matters. And I disagree, could not disagree more strongly. I believe character does matter to Texas Republicans, and I think that's on the ballot.
1: Okay, and that was Senator Cornyn there last hour speaking to Marnie Hughes. It was very clear, and it's been the same message all along. He is calling out, you know, Paxton's character, his values, and then leaning into his own decades-long experience, Nicole.
0: All right, so Xavier, a lot of this race has really centered around President Trump. How much is his influence shaping this runoff tonight?
1: Well, it depends, because some people already voted. They voted early before President Trump actually endorsed Ken Paxton. And then you have some people who say it doesn't matter what that endorsement really did anything for them, because they had already made up their minds long ago. And then you go look at the tight picture and you look at Senator John Cornyn, and not, you know, necessarily who voted, but where those votes actually came from. Was it, you know, these small rural communities, or was it more urban? The thing about the small communities, they might be small in numbers, but when you combine them all together, that does, you know, it does stretch out to more than a couple of million Republicans during that primary vote. With both campaigns knowing that turnout here could ultimately be the deciding factor. With that said, tens of thousands voted early. It's all going to come down to what happens tonight. It's interesting to say, you know, both candidates here are undefeated in their careers when it comes to elections. By the end of the night, that's going to change. Which one? We'll have to wait and see.
0: All right. Xavier Walton, live for us there in Dallas. Thank you. I'd like to welcome in now Joshua Blank, Research Director at the Texas Politics Project at UT Austin. Joshua, thanks so much for your time today. Kind of walk us through what all is at stake right now in Texas, and how close do you think this race will actually be?
4: Well, I think that's the million-dollar question today. You know, Trump's endorsement late last week in a lot of ways indicated, in some ways, an acknowledgement of Paxton's strong position and the expectation that he's going to win the race. But the question becomes, will he be a weaker candidate come November? And one of the things that we're in particular watching for today is whether, assuming Paxton does become the nominee, what does his margin look like? Does he win by a point or two, or does he win by 10 or 12 or 15 points? Is Donald Trump's thumb on the scale that powerful? And the reason that's important is what was already mentioned here. So much money has been spent eviscerating each of these candidates by the other side that it's going to take a lot of work for the Republican Party to come back together. And they surely will. But the challenge for them in November becomes bigger still if there are some Republicans who decide after this vicious primary they want to just sit out.
0: All right. So, Joshua, as you know, Senator Cornyn has never lost an election in Texas. He's been in office for 2 decades at this point, now attempting to win against a Trump-backed candidate. I'd like to listen to a little bit more of what he just told our Marnie Hughes.
2: It's not like Louisiana, where the incumbent senator voted to convict the president in the impeachment trial, or Thomas Massie in Kentucky. I think it was not so much about me as his frustration with the way the Senate operates. But I think I can help him address that. And I think Paxton will flounder.
0: All right. So, Joshua, talk about the president's, seemingly iron grip and influence on the party and on Republican voters based on the results, of these recent primaries.
4: Donald Trump stands above every other Republican when we look at the views of Republican voters. Republican voters overall have more positive views of him, approve of his job more than they do of almost any other potential Republican standard bearer, certainly here in Texas. And with that, there's certainly a weight to his voice. The challenge, and probably part of the reason he waited so long, is that in the case of Texas, John Cornyn and Ken Paxton have been on the ballot many, many times. Most Republican Texas voters have a pretty well-developed view of each of these candidates, which means that it isn't the case as it is in some of these other states, and in particular in some of these other contests where the president can come in and just be the kingmaker. Because someone like John Cornyn has been an incredibly successful politician. He has run incredibly successful campaigns. And one of the challenges that is kind of an ongoing discussion here is that he is able to raise and spend huge amounts of resources on his own to advance his cause, which is not something that Paxton has demonstrated an ability to do so far.
0: So, Joshua, let's talk more about this. I mean, this has turned into the country's most expensive Senate primary runoff on record. Talk more about the money, being poured into this and what that may signal. Again, this is just a primary. What that may signal for the general election.
4: Yeah, look, when Texas in and of itself is one of the most expensive states to campaign in outside of maybe California. We have a number of very expensive media markets, but we're also incredibly spread out. So for a candidate to produce a statewide message and to sustain it requires tens of millions of dollars of consistent spending. John Cornyn, because of his experience at the federal level, is generally a donor. He raises a lot of money for himself and for other candidates, which is in large respect why many of his Senate colleagues were so ready to get on board behind him, especially absent a Trump endorsement. He can fund himself. Ken Paxton, on the other hand, while he will be funded, he doesn't have the same networks. He's been running statewide in Texas, where we have very few campaign finance rules. And ultimately, he's going to be playing a different ballgame that's going to require the party to come in and provide some of the resources that John Cornyn would normally provide himself, which is in some ways the fear that Republicans have, that in a close race, in a tough election with a candidate who certainly has some baggage in Paxton's case, how much money is this going to cost the party? And is this going to ultimately lead them to not compete as effectively as they might in some of their other contests?
0: So, Joshua, I'd like to zero in on some of that baggage. So we're talking about the state attorney general, Ken Paxton. He was impeached by the Texas legislature on 16 counts. That was in 2023. Accusations, as you mentioned, ranging from bribery, abuse of public trust, obstruction of justice. Now, he was acquitted. It is important to note that. However, it is still, of course, on the record. Texans have been living with Paxton's controversies for a long time at this point. How much does that baggage really matter to Republican primary voters at this point, Joshua?
4: Well, that's the right question. I don't think it matters a ton to Republican primary voters at this point. One of Ken Paxton's great skills has been throughout his political career, he has been assiduously courting the most conservative voters in the Republican electorate. And it's these voters who tend to be overrepresented in both in Republican primaries, but also in these Republican runoffs. The challenge for Paxton is going to be the fact that, these scandals are going to be in some ways a drag on him with independent voters and really with persuading anybody outside of the Republican fold that he is, an ethically reliable candidate to be the U.S. senator from Texas.
0: All right. So Joshua, the Hill is reporting that Democrats feel cautiously optimistic with James Tallarico after the president, did throw his support to Ken Paxton. Tallarico raised over $27 million when it comes to funding in this massively expensive campaigns. Have the Democrats potentially found their candidate, Joshua, to turn the state blue? Is this the Democrats' best chance to potentially put Texas into play?

0: Well, I mean, yes, it is. Now, whether that's James Tallarico or the overall environment, I think remains to be seen. In some ways, Tallarico is the big question mark here. We know right now from our own polling data from the Texas Politics Project, University of Texas, that voters are currently more negatively disposed towards the president right now. They're significantly more negatively disposed towards the economy right now than they were at the same time in 2018, which was the Democrats' best year. The challenge for Tallarico is he's largely an unknown quantity here. He's been very effective at earning media. He's been very effective at raising money. But Texas is a big state, and it's a hard state to campaign in, as we've been discussing. And whether his opponent turns out to be incumbent John Cornyn or Attorney General Ken Paxton, he's running against a candidate who does have experience running in Texas and does have, again, I think more of a track record. So this is the question. Is Texas in play? I think Texas is certainly in play. Is Tallarico going to deliver Texas for Democrats? That's still a big question mark.
1: We will see what happens. Joshua Blank, thanks so much for your time.
0: Thanks for having me.
1: And make sure to stay with News Nation. We will have live results on this high-stakes runoff from DDHQ, the powerhouse of race calling. Polls close at 8 Eastern, 7 Central. We're following some breaking news out of the Middle East, where Iran is vowing to retaliate after the U.S. sank two of its ships in the Strait of Hormuz. Defense officials saying the strikes were in self-defense, while Iran is claiming it's a violation of the ceasefire. Iran's supreme leader saying U.S. military bases in the Middle East are now no longer safe. And he's calling for cooperation from Muslim countries in that region. This as Israeli Prime Minister Benjamin Netanyahu says he'll begin intensifying attacks on Hezbollah in Lebanon. In the past few weeks, Israeli forces have killed more than 600 militants from that Iran-backed group. But Monday's Israeli air attacks killed at least 11 people and wounded 15 others. International correspondent Robert Sherman is live in Qatar. So, Robert, where does U.S. Iran diplomacy stand at this point?
2: Well, I would tell you this, Nicole, it was already at a shaky position heading into this week here, with inherent distrust existing between Tehran and Washington. We just heard from sources familiar who said that Iranian delegation, which was here in Qatar, just departed. They are now back in Iran. But there is now a new layer of complexity after the series of strikes that was carried out by the United States overnight. Again, framed as actions of self-defense, striking boats that they say were laying mines in the Strait of Hormuz, as well as missile launch sites that they believe were posing an imminent threat to American forces in the region, with Central Command saying U.S. Central Command continues to defend our forces while using restraint during the ongoing ceasefire. The Iranian Revolutionary Guard, however, does not see it that way, saying that the negotiation with the enemy is pure loss, adding that the treacherous enemy has once again violated the ceasefire during the time of negotiations. The Aerospace Force of the IRGC is prepared for a decisive, swift response and the implementation of measures ordered by the esteemed commander-in-chief. It shows, Nicole, that the Strait of Hormuz is really at the heart of so much of this here. Whoever controls it, whether that's through the U.S. naval blockade, which has now redirected 108 ships, according to Central Command, or that's the Iranian military, which has been attempting to stop any ship that tries to cross without their blessing. That is one of the two major points of diplomacy and negotiation that is ongoing. Of course, the other one, Iran's nuclear ambitions, with the president saying the red line is not being redrawn, especially when it comes to the nuclear material Iran is already in possession of, saying that uranium that they have already enriched must be removed from Iran, given to a third party or an independent group, whatever the case may be. Iran cannot still possess it. Nicole.
1: And Robert, there's another battle intensifying. Israel saying it will be ramping up attacks against Hezbollah.
2: Now, without question, Nicole, the tensions that exist here in the Gulf are one element, but then you head west to the Levant, and there's certainly new tensions there this evening, with Israeli Prime Minister Benjamin Netanyahu making good on his promise to up the pressure on Hezbollah. You've seen a ceasefire between Israel and Lebanon in effect since April 17th. Well, Hezbollah has not been adhering to that ceasefire. Just about every day, there are rockets and drones that are fired into northern Israel. Israel now carrying out additional strikes, hitting over 100 targets in the last 24 hours to try and get Hezbollah to comply. Israeli Prime Minister Benjamin Netanyahu meeting with defense officials today, saying they intend to expand their operations against Hezbollah to get them to adhere to the ceasefire. Since that April 17th ceasefire went into effect, We know that Hezbollah has fired over 1,000 rockets since that time period there, something that the international community has said is unacceptable as they try and get Hezbollah to adhere to the framework in place. Nicole.
1: All right, Robert Sherman reporting live for us there in Doha. Thank you. After the break, President Trump visiting Walter Reed. What we know about today's medical exam, just 7 months since his last one. And an 18-year-old in court today after allegedly ramming several police officers with a car during a teen takeover in Chicago.
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16: But I feel literally the same. I don't know why. It's not because I eat the best foods. Maybe they are the best foods. Who knows what the best foods are? Maybe junk food is good and the other food is no good.
1: Well, President Trump is back at Walter Reed right now for what the White House says is a routine medical and dental checkup. While the president does have a busy, rigorous schedule, there are some concerns about his health as this is his third visit to Walter Reed in a little more than a year. And some have pointed out visible bruising on his hands and swelling in his ankles. The White House and Trump's doctors remain adamant that he is in good shape and with the

0: president's medical team saying his overall health is excellent and his most recent scan was normal. NewsNation's Hannah Brandt is live there outside of Walter Reed today. Hannah, what are you learning?
1: Hey, Nicole. Well, they're shutting down the roads right now outside of Walter Reed, so we could see the motorcade leave any minute now. The president has been here for about 3 hours, and as you said, he's here for that routine dental and medical assessment. The White House says this is just a regular part of his preventative health care, but it does come as President Trump is set to turn 80 years old next month, and there are some raising questions about his health. This will be his fourth publicly disclosed medical exam since his second term started. And there are some who are raising questions about what exactly that means. A White House official tells me they are planning to share a readout from today's exam, but it's going to be up to them to choose exactly what details they share from this. Now, that's not far from the norm. That's always really been the case. There's no law requiring presidents to disclose information about their medical records. But this comes as age is really increasingly in the spotlight in politics. Obviously, former President Joe Biden was pushed to drop out of the 2024 race over concerns about his age. President Trump and the White House have insisted his health is exceptional. We often hear the president talking about it. You heard it just moments ago there. And we often hear him saying he's aced cognitive exams. But in recent months, there have been some specific concerns raised about President Trump. For one, there's that visible bruising we've seen on his hands. The White House says that that's because of frequent handshaking combined with his regular aspirin use. But there's also sometimes visible swelling in the president's ankles. The White House has attributed that to a common vein condition he was previously diagnosed with. But then you've got Trump critics who point to moments where he appears to be closing his eyes for long periods of time at official events. There are also moments where they argue the president is rambling off topic. Now, a Washington Post ABC News Ipsos poll back in April did find only 40% of Americans say the president has the necessary mental sharpness. And that's down from 47% last fall. Then only 44% believe that President Trump has the physical help that he needs for the office, which is also a drop. But when you ask Trump administration officials and supporters of the president, they dismiss these healthcare concerns. And one of the things that we hear them point to repeatedly is his super busy, very packed schedule. It includes a lot of travel. It includes frequent interactions with journalists. Today, for example, the president is meeting here with service members and staff at Walter Reed. Then he's going to head back to the White House. He has several policy meetings on his schedule. And then he'll have a dinner in the Rose Garden at the White House, Nicole.
0: Yeah, he has a very, very busy schedule all the time. All right, Hannah Brandt live for us there outside of Walter Reed. Thank you. All right, let's give you a live look at the White House, which, as you can see, looks a bit different today. You see part of the UFC octagon ring being set up on the south lawn of the White House. This is for the UFC's Freedom 250 event. The UFC planning a 5,000-seat pop-up venue for those fights, which are part of the celebration of America's 250th anniversary. That event will happen on June 14th, which is Flag Day and also President Trump's 80th birthday. Still to come, the desperate search to find two toddlers allegedly abducted by their father and a possible serial killer on the loose. The growing fear in a popular Mexican resort town where three women have been murdered.
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15: Oh my God, he just hit a lot of police officers. This car just ran through a whole crowd of Chicago police officers.
0: Well, an 18-year-old in Illinois faces attempted murder charges after police say he rammed several Chicago police officers with a car. This happened over the weekend during a teen takeover. Rashad Johnson now faces 5 counts of attempted first degree murder, along with 8 other charges after allegedly driving into 5 officers. They were all taken to a local hospital, expected to be okay. Senior national correspondent Brian Enten joins us live. So, Brian, these takeovers continue to plague cities big and small.
16: Yeah, Nicole, this is getting bad. It's become an issue across the country, and it was especially bad in Chicago over the weekend. You saw that video there. 5 Chicago police officers were injured after being hit by a car. They were trying to break up a large, unruly group of teens. Neighbors described the scene as chaotic, saying that they were caught totally off guard when the huge group of teenagers showed up. One said it looks, quote, like a million kids were suddenly out there, and that there were kids on top of cars, that they were in the middle of the street twerking. Officers were trying to get the massive group of teens under control. All of this happened at 3 a.m. on Sunday, so you got to wonder, how are all these kids out at 3 a.m. on a Sunday? There was this blue sedan that started driving down the road and hit the police officers, then hit a pole, a fence, and slammed into a police car. Neighbors say the entire scene was totally out of control.
17: Cars were parked illegally. You seen no tow trucks whatsoever.
18: I talked to one neighbor. She said that she heard it and she was afraid to come out because there's nothing she could do about it. You didn't want to get caught up in that crowd.
16: Yeah, who would want to get caught up in that crap? Imagine if that was your neighborhood. The 5 officers who were hit during the teen takeover were taken to the hospital. They are said to be in fair condition today. The mayor of Chicago said they need parents to know where their children are and to take some accountability. This is the statement that the mayor put out. And besides just the teen takeovers in Chicago, it was an especially violent weekend overall. The numbers are awful. 25 people were shot in Chicago over the weekend. There were two mass shootings, four teenagers hurt in just one of the shootings, including a 14-year-old and a 16-year-old.
0: Yeah, we certainly never want to see that. Ryan, Chicago's mayor, not the only one, demanding that parents be held accountable.
16: Yeah, no, this has been an issue across the country. We've been following it for the last couple of weeks. Jeanine Pirro, the U.S. attorney for D.C., says that they will actually begin prosecuting parents there, and that comes after similar takeovers in D.C. over the last several weeks. There was that crazy video of them all on the table in the Chipotle while people were trying to eat. Listen to what Judge Pirro said.
19: We don't want your kids victimized either, and neither should you. And that requires that you do something about this. And that's why we're going to hold you accountable now. These are not harmless gatherings. They are violent and they are disruptive.
16: So again, this is not just D.C. or Chicago. It's all over the country. Look at this. Look at the fire. This was from Norfolk, Virginia. There's been issues there over the last couple of months where violent crowds showed up, including a teen apparently with a flamethrower. This weekend, there were also planned teen takeovers in Pontiac, Michigan. But the mayor there, they apparently did the right thing. They had police literally stationed at every single major intersection, Nicole. They were ready for it. They saw on social media that they were getting ready, so they had all the cops out and they were able to stop it. But malls, beaches, restaurants, those seem to be the popular spots for these unruly groups. Nicole? Right.
0: Brian Enten with the latest there. Thank you.
20: I can't really touch too much on his mental state. I'm just beside myself. I just really want to get my kids home. I want to get my kids back, and I pray every day that they're okay and they're safe, and that he's gonna bring them back. He's gonna surrender them back to me, or that we find them. So that's really what I'm focusing on right now, is just praying and hope, and that I'm gonna get those kids back.
0: Well, a Utah mother of two missing toddlers, you heard her there pleading for the safe return of her boys, believed to have been abducted by their father. Family quickly grew suspicious after 46-year-old Dane Richmond missed a court hearing on Friday and skipped the scheduled child exchange the next day. Officials issued an Amber Alert on Sunday saying the two boys, ages 10 months and 22 months, are in danger. According to police, Richmond is believed to be traveling in a black 2025 Toyota Camry. They say the boys may have been taken over state lines, possibly to Mexico. Richmond is apparently facing major financial trouble and abandoned his home after selling off all of his belongings. There's a warrant now out for his arrest. So for more on the search for these missing little boys, let's welcome in former FBI special agent and News Nation Law and Justice contributor Jennifer Coffendoffer. Jennifer, always great to see you. So like so many Amber Alerts, this involves a parent. What is most important at this stage of this frantic search?
21: Well, the most important thing is for the public to be aware that these two children are missing. Otherwise, nobody has that awareness. And when you really look at these cases, about 90 to 96% of cases that are in Amber Alerts, according to NCMEC, the National Center for Missing and Exploited Children, are actually found within the first 72 hours. So this is where it gets concerning, Nicole, because we are breaching that point, if not beyond that point.
0: All right, so Jennifer, I'd like to listen to a little bit more of what the boy's mom told Laura Ingle last night on Cuomo.
20: There are so many people that still love and care about you, and just please just take the boys somewhere safe. Take them to a hospital or a fire station and just surrender. And this doesn't have to define the rest of your life. And just, you know, you are their father. You will always be their father. Just please bring those boys back safely.
0: All right. So I want to rewind a little bit and walk back through what we know. So again, the family is saying they knew something was wrong before, when just before this planned deposition, that hearing, In court on Friday, they found out that Richmond had fired his lawyer, told his lawyer that his services were no longer needed. He texted Lizzie, the mother there, that he was taking the boys camping. Now, Jennifer, I ask you this because considering what we saw last year with Travis Decker, of course, you remember him. He's the Oregon father. He said he was taking his little girls camping. Their bodies were later found. How concerned are you?
21: Oh, I'm as concerned as you can be. And it's because of the precursory things that this father did prior to taking those boys. As you mentioned, selling his house, giving away to neighbors some of his things, selling other things, taking off. He quit his job. These are signs that usually can lead up to what we call family annihilators, individuals whose world is just crashing in. He's in a huge custody battle. That proximal event was that meeting where they were supposed to negotiate with a mediator. This is a big problem, and I'm very concerned about the welfare of these kids.
0: Absolutely. And we certainly don't want to put that negativity out there. We want these boys to be brought back home safely. Jennifer, what do you think it will take to make sure that these two toddlers, again, 10 months, 22 months, to make sure that they come home safe?
21: Well, again, the number one thing is getting their faces out there, the story out here in mainstream and in social media. And also, I thought it was a good sign that the moving company that moved him was actually interviewed by police, and he was communicating via text. So he was using a cell phone. Authorities should have that number and be able to use that digital evidence to hopefully maybe track down where they ended up.
0: We certainly hope so. Jennifer Kaufendoffer, really great to talk to you. Thank you.
21: Thank you, Nicole.
0: Well, still to come, three women found dead in a popular Mexican tourist city. Why some believe this could be the work of a serial killer. And the suspects arrested in connection to a string of high-end burglaries targeting superstar athletes.
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3: A Mexican vacation hotspot is now at the center of multiple murder investigations. Officials believe a serial killer could be responsible for killing three women in the area surrounding the popular beach resort town of Puerto Vallarta. These deaths sparking fear among both locals and visitors. Crime in Mexico has been on the rise as two of Mexico's most dominant cartels continue to terrorize the country. The U.S. State Department is warning Americans to use extreme caution when visiting. Senior border correspondent Allie Bradley is live with the very latest on this. So, Allie, what details are officials sharing?
4: Yeah, hey, Nicole. So right now we know that three women have been found dead in Puerto Vallarta within just an 11-day span. So authorities right now are working to figure out if these deaths are actually connected as the concerns reportedly grow over the potential for a serial killer being involved here. Now, protests are breaking out on the streets of Mexico after reports suggest that all three women were found partially undressed, had tattoos, and were believed to be in their early to mid-30s. The first body was found May 10th near Rancho El Perui. A second was discovered days later along a highway. The third was found on a dirt road near Parque Las Palmas. Investigators are now reviewing evidence, surveillance, and reports to determine whether the killings follow a pattern. Officials have not publicly confirmed that a serial killer is responsible, although those are some of the reports that we're reading. Now, the investigation is rattling Puerto Vallarta, a city long known as a beachside getaway, now facing renewed concerns over violence in one of Mexico's most visited tourist destinations. Now, we talked with a travel agent who told us, quote, as with travel anywhere, including major U.S. cities, I always encourage travelers to use good judgment, stay aware of their surroundings, and remain informed. Authorities are also reportedly looking into whether these women may have been killed somewhere else and their bodies dumped in those areas. Now, Nicole, we have reached out to local authorities trying to get some insight as to what is going on down in Puerto Vallarta, but we have not yet heard back from those local officials, Nicole.
3: So, Allie, because this is such a popular tourist destination, particularly among Americans, is the Trump administration saying anything about traveling there?
4: Yeah, so we did reach out to the State Department, who actually has promised us a statement. We have not gotten that statement just yet, but we are waiting on that. But this all comes, as you talked about, that kind of heightened awareness, that caution that is being called on by the State Department. Now, there are those travel advisories for Jalisco. That is the state where Puerto Vallarta actually is. But the tourist spot itself, Puerto Vallarta, is actually free of advisories based on the State Department's website right now, saying people can still travel there. But again, remember what that travel agent said. Be aware of your surroundings. Check in with your hotels. Check in with your travel agent, things like that, before you do travel to Puerto Vallarta, because this is obviously something of concern. We do expect to get that statement from the State Department sometime this afternoon, Nicole, and of course we'll bring that to you when we get it.
3: Absolutely.
4: Nicole.
3: All right. Allie Bradley live with the latest. Thank you. Well, just moments ago, President Trump's motorcade was seen departing Walter Reed Medical Center after his annual physical exam. The motorcade likely heading back to the White House. This does, though, mark Trump's third trip to Walter Reed in the last 13 months. And the president just posted on social media, quote, just finished my six-month physical at Walter Reed Military Medical Center. Everything checked out perfectly. Thank you to the great doctors and staff heading back to the White House. Well, up next, the highly anticipated Team USA World Cup roster is set. Who made the cut? And an update on NASA's moon base mission.
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1: New leadership at the Fed as Americans worry about the state of the economy. I'm Mike Vaccaro, News Nation Washington Bureau Chief. Kevin Warsh was sworn in as the 17th chairman of the Federal Reserve on Friday. That's where he'll tackle rising inflation, climbing mortgage rates, and a challenging job market.
2: Our mandate at the Fed is to promote price stability and maximum employment. When we pursue those aims with wisdom and clarity, independence and resolve, inflation can be lower, growth stronger, real take-home pay higher, and America can be more prosperous.
1: Warsh, who has expressed support for lowering interest rates, takes the helm at the country's central bank amid mounting concerns. A new report from the University of Michigan suggests record lows of consumer sentiment on the economy, respondents citing the cost of living as their chief concern. I'm Mike Vaccaro, and this is the News Nation Political Minute.
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15: In just a couple hours, the roster will be revealed for the U.S. men's national team for this year's World Cup. The games kick off next month in 16 different host cities, including New York. But politics are playing a role in this year's games, with Mexico's president saying her country will host the Iranian team after the U.S. refused to due to the ongoing war. Jessica Cartelio is following it all, joins us live there from New York City. So, Jessica, U.S. soccer fans, we know, are anxiously awaiting the big reveal.
16: Yes, and they are all lined up outside. Nicole, I want to introduce you to the Cranstons. They are here from Vegas. They flew out for this. You guys are going to how many of these World Cup games?
17: We're going to every U.S. game, so hopefully that's a bunch all the way to the final here.
16: So every single game, you're ready for that?
18: Yes, every single U.S. game, and we are bringing it, supporting the boys all the way.
16: Awesome. Guys, thank you so much. Hope that you enjoy it. It is a gorgeous day here, Nicole, but I have to show you this line. It is unbelievably long, right? So just to give you a little idea of where we are, this is the Brooklyn Bridge here. The line stretches all the way across. You're looking back toward Brooklyn. Meanwhile, the World Cup, you know, just a couple weeks away, and in just a few hours, the U.S. men's national roster will be announced. That's here at Pier 17, which is a great venue overlooking the city. The announcement comes as the U.S., Mexico, and Canada prepare to host millions who will be here. There are 16 games, as we mentioned, and as you can imagine, that requires a lot of planning for security and emergencies. Hospitals, healthcare providers, government agencies have all been coordinating for months to prepare for these international crowds. In New York and New Jersey specifically, the MetLife Stadium, officials are running simulations. They're planning for the worst-case scenario, everything from a mass casualty event to a public health emergency. There's also concern about the role that ICE could play at FIFA events. 8 games will be played in this area. They've changed the name of MetLife to New York, New Jersey Stadium, with more than 1 million people expected to attend those games alone. So some groups are pushing for an immigration truce during the World Cup. Nicole, the World Cup runs from June 11th to the 19th. With matches all across the U.S. And can you believe those Cranston couple, they are going to attend all of those games.
15: Yeah, I love his eagle mask there, Jessica. Love it. True patriot. So politics, as we know, playing a role in this as it does in everything. What's latest on U.S.-Iran tensions?
16: Yeah, okay, so a lot of changes pertaining to that. Mexico's president just announcing yesterday that they will be hosting the Iranian team in Tijuana. That's just south of San Diego. And then they will be traveling here to the U.S. to play the 3 games that they are involved in. All of this coming after the U.S. started attacks on Iran yesterday. Now Iranian state media warning that the U.S. could face, and I quote here, a major risk ahead of the World Cup as tensions escalate following the U.S. and Israeli strikes on Iran. President Trump, Nicole, had said, look, it may not be a good idea for Iran to be here in the U.S., but again, they will play those games. They just won't be staying here. They will be staying in Mexico, Nicole.
15: In Mexico. All right, Jessica Cartel, you with the very latest. Thank you. Well, still to come, a quick-thinking firefighter rescues a baby from a car trapped by rising floodwaters. And a routine day for the Waco Police Department, how they wrangled yet another kangaroo on the loose.
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4: Here's your news now in 90 seconds. Police in Argentina say they've arrested 3 men from Chile in connection to a burglary ring targeting superstar athletes. The suspects accused of breaking into several players' homes, including Kansas City Chiefs stars Travis Kelce and Patrick Mahomes, as well as Cincinnati Bengals quarterback Joe Burrow. Authorities say the men targeted the athletes while they were playing in games or traveling with their teams, stealing jewelry, watches, cash, and other luxury items. Dramatic new video shows police rescuing a trapped infant from rushing floodwaters. Police in the town of Beeville, Texas, say the car got trapped in rapidly rising floodwaters after a heavy downpour before the road could be blocked off.
5: Give me the baby.
26: I don't want to open the door here. We'll go quickly.
5: Hold on, bro.
26: Cover him.
4: Both the baby and the father are safe. Firefighters again remind people to never drive through floodwaters. Uproar among some parents in Tennessee after high school did not move or cancel a high school graduation amid a storm. Video quickly going viral as students could be seen sitting in the pouring rain before walking up to get their diplomas without any sort of shelter. School officials say they had predicted that the ceremony would end before the rain hit. And a wild encounter in Waco, Texas. Police capturing an escaped kangaroo for the second time in a year. You can see officers chasing the kangaroo through a parking lot with a huge net before cornering it in a field and returning it to its animal rescue. Waco police were also called into action in September to help capture a number of runaway kangaroos. And that's your news now in 90 seconds.
15: What's going on in Waco with those kangaroos? All right, check this out. Ferrari just unveiled its first electric car. This is the Luce, which is the Italian word for light. Also Spanish word. It has 4 electric motors. It's Ferrari's first 5-seater. It can reach 62 miles an hour in 2.5 seconds and 124 miles an hour in under 7 seconds. It arrives in the States next spring. It'll cost you a cool $640,000. It is coming up on the top of the hour. Thank you so much for sticking with us. I'm Nicole Burley, live at our News Nation headquarters in Chicago. And President Trump is heading back to the White House after just leaving Walter Reed Medical Center for what the White House says was an annual medical and dental exam. The White House says it's business as usual, but it comes amid swirling questions over the president's health and visible bruising on his hands. It does mark his 3rd visit to Walter Reed in just 13 months and the 4th health-related examination. Correspondent Hannah Brandt is live for us at Walter Reed Medical Center there in Maryland. So, Hannah, we just saw his motorcade leave the hospital.
27: Yeah, that's right. President Trump spent about 3 hours this morning here at Walter Reed Medical Center. And as you said, the White House said he was here for those routine medical and dental exams. They say this is all part of his regular preventative health care. But the president is turning 80 next month, and there are some asking questions about his health. Now, the president himself took to True Social to post about this physical as he was leaving, heading towards the White House. He said everything checked out perfectly, and he thanked his doctors and staff there. But There are some asking questions, as I said, a White House official telling me they're planning to share a readout from today's exam, but it's going to be up to them to choose exactly what details they share about these exams. That's not far from the norm. It's always been the case. There's no law that requires presidents to disclose any information about their medical records. But at this moment, age is increasingly in the spotlight in politics. Of course, we know former President Joe Biden was pushed to drop out of the 2024 race over concerns about his age. President Trump and the White House, they often insist his health is exceptional. We hear the president repeatedly say at rallies, at public events, that he is cognitively sound, that he aces cognitive exams. In recent months, though, there have been some specific concerns raised, among them that bruising you mentioned on his hands. It is visible. The White House says it's because of frequent handshaking combined with regular aspirin use. And there's also been some swelling in his ankles. The White House has attributed that to a common vein condition the president was previously diagnosed with. Critics of the president also point to some moments where he appears to be closing his eyes for long periods of time at official events. And there are also moments where they argue that the president is rambling off topic. Now, there was a recent Washington Post ABC News Ipsos poll that found only 40% of Americans think that President Trump has the necessary mental sharpness. That's down from 47% last fall. And only 44% believes he has the physical health needed for the office, which is also a drop. But if you talk to Trump administration officials about this and supporters of the president, they say, you know, there's no need for concern. They dismiss these health concerns that are being raised. And one of the things they point to prove that the president is sharp and fit is his super packed schedule. You know, we often see him out and about. He's got a lot of travel on the schedule. He does frequent public events. A lot of them are on camera, and he has a lot of interactions with us journalists, Nicole.
15: Yeah, absolutely. All right, Hannah Brandt, live for us there in Maryland, outside of Walter Reed. Thank you. Well, News Nation Politics are powered by The Hill. White House correspondent Julia Manchester now joins us live. Julia, great to see you as always. All right, so kind of break down, what do we know about today's visit? Is this really just routine? Is there potentially more going on here, considering, again, our president does turn 80 in a matter of weeks?
5: Yeah, you hit the nail on the head there, Nicole. This, according to the White House, at least, is a routine physical. And obviously, we've seen presidents be transparent about when they're going to doctors and checkups and physical appointments. So the White House says this was just a routine physical. However, with the president turning 80 just next month and really age being increasingly scrutinized for presidents, especially in the wake of President Joe Biden's administration, a lot of the questions Americans and journalists had about his health and his well-being for office, President Trump is facing those same questions, especially because he is the oldest person to hold this office. Now, I think you see a lot of his critics, particularly on the left, really questioning President Trump's health. You see that picture of his hand. It's oftentimes appearing with a bruise or swollen. Sometimes he's wearing makeup to cover it up. You know, he said in the past that he's because of that vein condition he has, he takes aspirin and that causes him to more easily bruise. However, it just goes to show that when you're president of the United States, your health really is under a microscope.
15: All right, so Julia, you know, a lot of people, as you talked about that microscope, a lot of people zeroing in on his swollen ankles, on his, you know, bruised hands that we've seen at various press conferences. Hannah talked about, you know, him closing his eyes from time to time. We know he had that heart CT scan in September. You know, the public was told everything was fine, but there's a long history of selective medical disclosures, as you know, from the White House. And again, that's under all of the administrations. So are Americans likely to be told the full health story regardless?
5: Well, I guess the question is a matter of when, maybe. I think a lot of this stuff, this information oftentimes comes out after an administration has ended. But for now, the administration will likely be selective in terms of what they share. But the president, you know, just a few minutes ago said everything checked out perfectly. He has said he is a very healthy man for his age, and he's boasted about his health. His doctors have boasted about his health. His critics would say that we should all take that with a grain of salt, because information can't be shared selectively. However, I think oftentimes with administrations, like I said, a lot of this information comes out after the fact. But I will say, going back to the Biden administration, that increased scrutiny, I think, did force the Biden administration, to be somewhat more transparent about the president's health.
15: All right, last question for you, Julia. So the president's last annual physical exam was in April of 2025, last year, shortly

0: After he told reporters he, quote, aced a cognitive test that was a part of that. So I'd like to listen to some of what he said earlier this month about those tests.
1: I'm the only president to take a cognitive test because I don't think Obama could pass it. I don't. Didn't he get into Harvard with a C average? I don't know. What's that? I don't think he could pass it. I don't think. Well, Biden isn't it. Give me a break. You know, the first question is very easy. It's a lion, a giraffe, a bear, and a shark. They say, which one is the bear? I got everyone right. And these are tough questions.
0: All right, Julia, so that was May 1st, just a few weeks ago. We know that the president has focused so much on Biden's mental acuity, even still today, but certainly during the campaign. So is more happening behind the scenes? Are, you know, President Trump's advisors or fellow Republicans potentially concerned at all?
2: We have not heard that. Like I said before, Democrats are raising the alarm about this. They appear to what they say looks like President Trump rambling in meetings and maybe not making sense, or to pictures of him or videos of him appearing to doze off in long meetings, for example. So they're using that really to, you know, push the argument that his health needs to be scrutinized. But in general, the White House has been pretty uniform with their, you know, their assessment of the situation, and so have Republicans. I think you're hearing most of the criticism, I think, from Democrats at this point.
0: All right. Julia Manchester with the very latest. Thank you. All right. We're following some breaking news. Some protests continue outside of an ICE detention center. This is in Newark, New Jersey. Protesters clashing with police and immigration officers there for days at this point. Immigrant advocates and some lawmakers say the conditions inside Delaney Hall are inhumane and that detainees are on a hunger strike. The Department of Homeland Security, though, denies these claims that there's a hunger strike, adding, quote, ICE continues to provide detainees three meals a day, an adequate supply of drinking water, and access to medical care. So we'll continue to monitor that protest. As we follow breaking news out of the Middle East, where Iran right now is vowing to retaliate after the U.S. sank two ships in the Strait of Hormuz. Defense officials saying those strikes were in self-defense, but Iran says it was a violation of the ceasefire. And the Supreme Leader says U.S. military bases in the Middle East are now no longer safe. He's calling for cooperation from Muslim countries in the region. This as Israel's Prime Minister says Israel is now operating with large forces on the ground in southern Lebanon, taking control of what he calls strategic areas. In the past few weeks, Israeli forces have killed more than 600 militants from that Iran-backed group. Monday's Israeli air attacks killed at least 11 people, wounded 15 others. International correspondent Robert Sherman is live for us in Qatar with the very latest. So, Robert, where does U.S.-Iran diplomacy stand at this point?
3: Well, Nicole, what we're seeing here renewed once again this evening is Qatar being right in the center of all of this, with the Qatari emir speaking with Iran's president just a short while ago, also speaking with a number of countries around the Gulf, around the Middle East at large. They have now become central mediators here in this whole situation here. We also had Iranian diplomats on the ground here today and yesterday in order to carry forward with the negotiations. But certainly a twist has been thrown into all of this diplomacy, with the U.S. re-upping strikes on Iran, hitting missile launch sites as well as ships that they were contending were attempting to lay mines in the Strait of Hormuz. While the U.S. views this as an act of self-defense, Iran does not see it that way, vowing potential retaliation. The IRGC putting out a statement here a short while ago saying negotiation with the enemy is pure loss, and adding that the treacherous enemy has once again violated the ceasefire during time of negotiations. The Aerospace Force of the IRGC is prepared for a decisive, swift response and the implementation of measures ordered by the esteemed commander-in-chief. Nevertheless, Secretary of State Marco Rubio was asked about the tension and the status of negotiations. Here's what he said.
4: I think there's strong alignment and agreement on what a preliminary draft should look like. I think that, like anything with something like this, and it's going to take a couple days, it's either going to be a good deal or there isn't going to be one.
3: While the U.S. has said they believe the far majority of issues have been successfully negotiated, there are two that are going to require the most attention. One of them, the Strait of Hormuz, reopening it, exactly who will control it, with Iran saying they still want to attain military control, whereas the United States wants freedom of navigation. Then there's the issue of Iran's nuclear ambitions, the enriched uranium that is currently sitting inside of Iran, with the president saying it has to be removed. Whether it goes to a third-party organization, whether it goes to the United States, doesn't necessarily matter. Iran simply can't have it. Nicole.
0: And Robert, in the midst of all this, Israel says it will be ramping up attacks against Hezbollah.
3: And you made mention of that comment and that statement that just came out from the Israeli prime minister moments ago with the intent to expand operations in southern Lebanon. We've seen Israeli troops operating on the ground there for weeks, months on end, but now leaving the door open for those operations to press forward in order to eliminate the Hezbollah threat. And here's the bottom line, Nicole. As you have seen Israeli forces picking up strikes on Hezbollah over the last 24 hours, every day since April 17th, practically, in which you saw that ceasefire go into effect, you've seen Hezbollah firing drones and rockets at Israeli troops into northern Israel itself, to the tune of over 1,000 rockets, according to security officials, since April 17th alone. So what we have seen is a ceasefire in effect between Lebanon and Israel. Hezbollah has not been adhering to it. The threat still remains there. Israel's position, as was a part of the conversations taking place today with the Israeli prime minister and his defense team, is that they need to up the pressure on Hezbollah in order to get them to comply. It is certainly a potentially pivotal moment when you look at the situation that exists between Israel, Lebanon, the negotiations, and the way that Hezbollah has been right in the middle of all of this. Nicole.
0: All right. Robert Sherman, live for us there in Qatar. Thank you. Well, still to come, we are waiting for a press conference from NASA where we're expected to learn more about the agency's multi-billion dollar plan to put a permanent base on the moon. And a showdown in the Lone Star State. Senator John Cornyn in the fight of his political life against Trump-endorsed Attorney General Ken Paxton.
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0: For its next big project within the next hour, NASA will be sharing details for a multi-billion dollar moon base. The permanent fixture will be constructed farther south of the lunar surface than any Apollo astronaut has ever gone before. Washington correspondent Raquel Martin is tracking this for us from the White House. So, Raquel, what are we expecting from today's big announcement?
17: And Nicole, well, just about 15 minutes away from the White House is NASA's headquarters, and that's where we expect them to lay out what could be a decades-long effort to establish a permanent human presence on the moon. We're still awaiting some of the details, but NASA has shared some new images on X. They also just posted online saying that the next chapter of lunar exploration is closer than many realize. Now, we know that they're going to talk about technology, for instance. NASA wants to develop the technology and infrastructure needed for a long-term lunar outpost, one that could support regular scientific research and serve as a stepping stone for missions to Mars, essentially a kind of a rest stop in space. But there's also the question of the cost. This effort is expected to come with a pretty hefty price tag. NASA has pledged about $20 billion over the next 7 years to help build this base on the moon's surface. Taxpayers have already invested tens of billions of dollars into the Artemis program. So NASA is counting on private companies like SpaceX and Blue Origin to build much of the hardware needed to make these plans a reality. And then there's also the geopolitical component. China is pursuing its own crewed mission to the moon. And many in Washington see this as a race to make sure that the U.S. maintains its leadership in space.
0: All right, Raquel, so what is the message from the White House when it comes to these moon-based plans?
17: Well, the White House has consistently framed space exploration as both an economic and national security priority. The message is investments in space can drive new technology, create jobs here on Earth, and help maintain America's competitive edge against China and other adversaries. Now, the president touted his support for space exploration with the Artemis II crew when they visited the White House just last month following their successful mission. He was asked whether Americans could see another U.S. astronaut walking on the moon surface before the end of his second term. Here's what he had to say.
1: We have a shot at it. I mean, we don't like to say definitely, because then you say, oh, we failed. Because we could say we're ahead of schedule. So we have a good shot.
17: NASA says the plan is to have a U.S. astronaut on the moon by 2028. Now, NASA and space exploration have historically been a bipartisan issue, and that was on full display when the Artemis II crew also received a hero's welcome during a visit to Congress last month. But funding questions remain a point of tension between Democrats and Republicans, and other critics are also worried space exploration could become more of a commercial endeavor for the rich rather than a driver of scientific breakthroughs for the public. Nicole.
0: All right, Raquel, thank you. Well, up next, it is Election Day in Texas. Why the outcome between John Cornyn and Ken Paxton could send a message far beyond the Lone Star State, and what the Pope is saying about the church's role in slavery and why it's being called historic.
18: Right now, in the United States, millions of kids are living with hunger. 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
0: The long-awaited conclusion to the Texas Senate Republican primary race is here. Incumbent GOP Senator John Cornyn is eyeing a fifth term, but standing in the way is the state's Trump-endorsed Attorney General, Ken Paxton. Cornyn had a slight edge in the initial primary election back in March, but with the president tipping the scale in Paxton's direction just last week, the four-term senator now stands a very real chance of losing his seat. News Nation's Xavier Walton is live in Dallas following it all. So, Xavier, some in the GOP are worried that a Paxton victory might create an opening for Democrats in November.
31: For James Tallarico, the Democratic nominee, Nicole, that's exactly right. But let's talk about this primary first. I mean, it is massive when you talk about the sheer amount of dollars that have gone into it. And then you talk about the political drama. Neither of these candidates have ever actually lost an election before, but that'll change tonight. So we're going to have a winner. We're going to figure out who is actually going to represent Republicans in the general election as we are here outside of a poll place that is very active. Take a look at some of these dollars amounting to more than $135 million, which at the end of the day is the most expensive Senate primary in history. And then you look at some of the early voting turnout there as well from March and then also here in the May runoff. Turnout is going to be huge. Roughly 60% voted early. So we're going to see how many actually come out to the polls today. But either way, both Ken Paxton and obviously Senator John Cornyn remain very confident coming into today. You know, the outcome no doubt is going to say plenty about the direction.

0: direction the Texas Republican Party is heading? Are they going to stay status quo with Cornyn? You know, the other statesmen are moving more towards a MAGA-centric direction with Paxton. Cornyn warning Republicans, as you mentioned, if Paxton wins, it really does put this red Senate seat, reliably red, I should say, at risk come November, going up against James Tallarico. Paxton says Cornyn's entire political career has been a waste. Here's a tweet from President Trump this morning. This gives you an idea of where he stands. Obviously, he endorsed Ken Paxton. That's what he said this morning. Here's what both candidates are having to say now.
1: Can you name one good accomplishment of John Cornyn in those 42 years?
2: He doesn't think that character matters. And I disagree, could not disagree more strongly. I believe character does matter to Texas Republicans, and I think that's on the ballot.
0: So Cornyn certainly leaning into his experience, making his final plea to voters. And Paxton, I mean, that is a huge endorsement, obviously, from President Trump himself.
3: Absolutely. So, Xavier, a lot of this race has centered around President Trump. How much is his influence shaping this runoff tonight?
0: Well, it really depends on who you ask. Some people say that they've had their minds made up weeks ago, and this endorsement didn't really change their opinion at all. I've spoken to others who say, you know what, once President Trump said, I'm going with Paxton, they changed their vote, which was only just about a week ago. So this morning, they're voting for Paxton. It'll be, you know, interesting to see how this all shakes out. But when you look at kind of the details, the devil's in the details, in some of these small rural communities, yeah, they're likely to go, you know, more MAGA. But then when you look at the broader picture, some of the urban communities, they're going to go with, say, Cornyn. Here's the thing. Those small communities make up a big chunk when they're all combined. Either way, Nicole, this is the final countdown. That's what I keep saying. Tonight, 7 local, that's when the polls close.
3: All right, Xavier Walton, live for us there in Texas. Thank you. And make sure to stick with News Nation because we will have live results on this high-stakes runoff from DDHQ, the powerhouse of race calling. Polls close tonight at 8 Eastern. But still to come, an 18-year-old facing charges after allegedly ramming a car into several Chicago police officers during a teen takeover. And there's some good news in Southern California when it comes to that dangerous chemical tank leak.

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13: An historic apology issued by the Vatican this week as Pope Leo XIV publicly acknowledged the Catholic Church's role in legitimizing slavery and failing to condemn the practice for centuries. The first American pope calling the Vatican's record on slavery a, quote, wound in Christian memory in an encyclical published Monday that focuses largely on safeguarding humanity in the age of artificial intelligence. So joining us now to provide some perspective on the significance is editor of Black Catholic Messenger, Nate Tinner Williams. Nate, thanks so much for your time today. So we have a lot to get into, but first, let's start with this apology from the pontiff. It's being called historic. Talk about why this acknowledgement and accountability is so significant.
14: Yeah, it's really important because it's the first time a pope has apologized for the Vatican's role in slavery. There's been several apologies before, mostly from Pope John Paul II, but this is the first time that a pope has acknowledged that the Catholic Church's top leadership actually helped promote slavery or justify slavery in pretty recent history.
13: So, Nate, this is something that Black American Catholics, that activists, scholars have all long called for. And, you know, Black Americans are so often connected to Protestant branches of Christianity. But tell us more about Black American Catholics.
14: Yeah, it's a kind of hidden history. But what people don't really know is that some of the first Christians who came here to what became the United States were Catholics. A lot of people don't know that history. That includes Puerto Rico, that includes Florida, includes Texas. So that history is something that is often not talked about. And to be clear, Black Protestants do outnumber Black Catholics in the United States. But there are estimated to be about 3 million African-American Catholics here in the United States. And, you know, it's you can't really talk about Christianity in the United States without talking about Catholicism. And many have said you can't talk about Black history without talking about Black Catholic history.
13: Yeah, good points there. So Pope Leo's encyclical focused a lot on the proliferation of AI. I'd like to listen to some of recent comments that he made on that topic.
15: Artificial intelligence needs to be disarmed. The word is strong, I know, but deliberately chosen because this moment needs words capable of attracting attention, awakening consciences, and indicating paths forward for humanity.
13: All right, Nate. So talk more about what the Pope is categorizing as the new forms of slavery and colonialism when it comes to technology.
14: Yeah, his comments about slavery are very interesting. I think he did want to make a point to condemn the historic forms of slavery that we all think of when we talk about that word. But he's also talking about new forms of slavery. He mentions human trafficking directly in this document, but also how AI can contribute to new forms of bondage in which people are being exploited in a way that does not honor their human dignity. And obviously, it's a cornerstone of Catholic teaching to honor human dignity.

0: dignity and also the dignity of work. So this new encyclical focuses very directly on that and how if we don't follow the basic principle of human dignity, we can create new forms of slavery, even with this new technology, which is something people have been warning about quite a bit.
1: Absolutely. So last question here for you. I mean, of course, you just mentioned it. We mentioned it at the top. This was all part of Pope Leo's first encyclical. We know he has certainly shown he is not afraid to address controversial topics. What else do you think we'll see and hear from a pontiff that, you know, many consider to be relatively young?
0: I feel like there's a lot of things he could focus on in the coming months and years. It's clear that the dignity of work, human labor, is something he wants to focus on. We knew that from the moment he got elected when he chose his name, Leo XIV. It's a reference to Leo XIII, whose 1881 encyclical Rerum Novarum actually kicked off modern Catholic social teaching. And Pope Leo said that was something he wanted to follow in the footsteps of and address a new kind of industrial revolution, which is happening with this new form of technology. And sorry about that year. Rerum Novarum is from 1891.
1: I would have, I was not going to correct you there, Nate, because I did not know that. Nate Tenner-Williams, editor of Black Catholic Messenger, thank you so much for your input today. Really, really appreciate it.
0: Absolutely. Thanks for having me on.
1: Well, a Mexican vacation hotspot is now at the center of multiple murder investigations. Officials believe a serial killer could be responsible for killing three women in the area surrounding the popular beach resort town of Puerto Vallarta. These deaths sparking fear among locals and visitors. And crime in Mexico has been on the rise as two of Mexico's most dominant cartels continue terrorizing that country. The U.S. State Department warning Americans to use extreme caution when visiting. Senior border correspondent Allie Bradley is live with the latest. Allie, what details are officials sharing?
2: Yeah, so right now, Nicole, we know that three women were found dead in Puerto Vallarta. Authorities right now are trying to figure out if these deaths are, in fact, connected as concerns grow over the potential of this being at the hands of a serial killer. So people are taking to the streets protesting in Mexico right now over the deaths of these three women. And reports are suggesting right now that all three victims were found partially undressed. They had tattoos and were believed to be in their early to mid-30s. Now, the first body was found May 10th near Rancho El Peruli. A second was discovered days later along a highway. A third was found on a dirt road near Parque Las Palmas. Investigators are now reviewing evidence, surveillance, and reports to figure out whether the killings follow a pattern. But officials have not publicly confirmed that a serial killer is responsible. The investigation is rattling Puerto Vallarta, a city long known as a beachside getaway, now facing renewed concerns over violence in one of Mexico's most visited tourist destinations. One travel agent telling us, quote, "As with travel anywhere, including major U.S. cities, I always encourage travelers to use good judgment, stay aware of their surroundings, and remain informed." Authorities are also reportedly looking into whether these women may have been killed somewhere else and their bodies dumped in those areas. Now, Nicole, we have reached out to local authorities to try to kind of piece some of this together ourselves and figure out what's going on here and if people should be concerned about traveling there. We have not heard back yet from those local officials, Nicole.
1: All right. So, Allie, because this is such a popular destination, is the Trump administration saying anything?
2: Yeah, so a lot of people travel to Puerto Vallarta, right? So we reached out to the State Department to see, are there any travel advisories, any issues that they're putting out because of these three deaths? Now, we have not heard back from them yet on the sense of giving us a statement. They did promise that they would provide us a statement, but this comes as the State Department, meantime, does have a travel advisory in place for the state of Jalisco. That is where Puerto Vallarta is. But here's the thing. The tourist spot itself does not have any advisories based on the State Department's website. Now, we do expect to hear back from the State Department sometime this afternoon when we get that statement and we find out if they do, in fact, advise against people traveling to Puerto Vallarta. We'll, of course, report that information, Nicole.
1: All right, Allie Bradley with the very latest. Thank you. Well, up next, the highly anticipated announcement soccer fans have been waiting for. Who will represent Team USA at this summer's World Cup? And Vice President Vance gathering an anti-fraud task force today. Who's coming to his roundtable and what they're expected to focus on?
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12: A new security footage shows the final moments before the murder of a University of Washington student. Take a look. 31-year-old Christopher Leahy, seen here in the video, can be seen repeatedly monitoring one of the university campus's laundry rooms. This was May 10th. Police say power to the cameras was cut shortly after this footage before Leahy allegedly stabbed 19-year-old student Juniper Blessing to death. Leahy has been charged with first-degree murder. His arraignment hearing is set for June 4th after multiple delays to assess his mental health. An Illinois 18-year-old accused of ramming several Chicago police officers with a car over the weekend due back in court today, facing five counts of attempted first-degree murder along with eight other charges. Senior national correspondent Brian Enten joins us live. So, Brian, teen takeovers continue to plague cities big and small.
13: Yeah, these are not good, Nicole, these teen takeovers becoming an issue all across the country. It was especially bad in Chicago over the Memorial Day weekend. The video is insane. There were five Chicago police officers who were injured after being hit by a car while trying to break up a large, unruly group of teens. There were neighbors who described the scene as just totally chaotic, saying they were caught totally off guard when the huge group of teens showed up. One said it looked, quote, like a million kids out there, that they were on top of cars, that many of them were in the middle of the street twerking. Officers were trying to get the massive group of teens under control. This was around 3 in the morning.

0: on Sunday. So the officers were out there when they were hit by a blue sedan. The car then hit a pole, a fence, and a police car. Neighbors say it was just chaos, out of control, that these teens, no one could get them under control. Listen to what they said.
1: I was livid. Do you hear me? And I'm still livid about that. I can't believe it. I cannot believe how they allowed that. They allowed that. They were stopping in the middle of the street, twerking, and it was ridiculous.
0: Seemed like a lot of twerking going on out there. The five officers who were hit during the teen takeover were taken to the hospital. They are now said to be in fair condition. The mayor of Chicago said they need parents to know where their children are, especially at 2 in the morning. This was 2 in the morning, and to take some accountability. Besides just the teen takeovers in Chicago, it was an especially violent weekend. The numbers are awful. 25 people were shot in Chicago just this weekend alone. There were 2 mass shootings with 4 teenagers hurt in one of the shootings, including a 14-year-old and also a 16-year-old.
2: And Brian, back to the mayor. Chicago's mayor is not the only one demanding that parents be held accountable.
0: No, we saw this first in Washington, D.C. with Jeanine Pirro, the U.S. attorney for D.C., saying that they will now begin prosecuting parents there. They've had a very similar problem with these teen takeovers in D.C. over the last several weeks. This one, remember this video from Chipotle, right in our nation's capital. Large group of teens, they take over the restaurant, start throwing the chairs around, throwing food around. There's property damage. There's street robberies reported, along with multiple physical assaults on police officers.
3: We don't want your kids victimized either, and neither should you. And that requires that you do something about this. And that's why we're going to hold you accountable now. These are not harmless gatherings. They are violent and they are disruptive.
0: All right, so you've seen the video, Nicole. There's teen takeovers across the country over the past several months, including this. Look at this. This is from Norfolk, Virginia, where the violent crowd actually included a man with a flamethrower out there. You can see him walking around with the flamethrower, and there's a bunch of teenagers there videoing the whole thing, and it looks like they even set the ground on fire. This weekend, there were also planned teen takeovers in Pontiac, Michigan, but the mayor there, they were ready. They had the police ready to go. They stationed police officers at every major intersection, and they actually were able to stop the teen takeover from getting out of control. But it seems that malls, beaches, and restaurants, those are the popular spots for these unruly groups. Nicole.
2: All right. Brian Enten with the very latest. Thank you. Well, still to come, we are expected to learn today about NASA's planned lunar base. And we're also keeping tabs on the White House, where Vice President Vance will soon be meeting with some state attorneys general as the Trump administration looks to take on fraud.

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13: Now saying her country will host the Iranian team after the U.S. refused to because of the ongoing war. Jessica Cartelia is following it all live from New York City. So, Jessica, fans are excited for the big reveal.
14: Yeah, Nicole, I want to introduce you to my buddy, Jay. He came up from Baltimore. What position do you play?
15: Midfield.
14: Okay, and who do you want to see on the roster today?
15: Tyler Adams.
14: Okay, you think he's going to make it? All right, Che, thank you so much for coming. Che is going to go inside because, Nicole, as you said, in just a few hours, they are going to be here at Pier 17 announcing the roster for the U.S. team. The World Cup kicks off in just about 11 days here in New York City. Here's what fans had to say. What do you think that this does for soccer here in the United States to have the games here?
16: We need to step it up, USA. That's all I can say, because I think this is like the beginning of a beautiful future. It's going to be even better and bigger every season, every year, every World Cup.
14: Now, the announcement comes as the U.S., Mexico, and Canada prepare to host millions of fans across 16 cities. That, as you can imagine, requires incredible security and emergency planning. Hospitals, healthcare providers, government agencies have been coordinating for months to prepare for the international crowds. Here in New York and at the MetLife Stadium in New Jersey, they're calling it the New York, New Jersey Stadium. Officials are already running simulations and they're planning for the worst case scenario. And that's everything from a mass casualty event to a public health emergency. There's also concern about the role that ICE could play at FIFA events as well. 8 games will be played here in the New York area with more than 1 million people expected to attend. Some groups are pushing for an immigration truce, Nicole, during the World Cup. The World Cup runs from June 11th through the 19th, July 19th, and matches will be held all across the country. There are 16, to be exact, here in the United States.
13: All right, so Jessica, politics plays a role, of course, into all of this. What is the latest on U.S.-Iran tensions?
14: Right. So as of yesterday, when they were talking about that ceasefire agreement and the U.S. potentially violating that ceasefire agreement, things got a little bit heated with Iran media saying that it could potentially pose a threat to the World Cup games here in the U.S. Meanwhile, the president of Mexico has announced that after the U.S. said that Team Iran would be welcome to play here in the World Cup, they may not necessarily be welcome to stay here. So the Mexican government will be hosting Iran in Tijuana. That's just south of San Diego County, Nicole. But the games will, in fact, be held here in the United States, and Iran will be permitted to play.
13: All right. Jessica Cartelli, live for us there in New York City. Thank you. Well, the U.S. is implementing stricter safety protocols amid the Ebola outbreak in Central Africa. Any person, including U.S. citizens, who's been in the region in the last 21 days will need to fly into one of 3 U.S. airports doing health screenings, D.C., Atlanta, or Houston. This epidemic is still focused in the Democratic Republic of Congo, where 900 suspected cases and 220 deaths have been reported so far. The risk level in the region is now upgraded to high as cases tick up in neighboring Uganda. And in an effort to stop the spread, the WHO has released an additional $3.9 million in emergency funds, while the U.S. State Department is backing the creation of up to 50 clinics to respond to the outbreak. The police chief of New Chicago, Indiana, has been arrested, accused of stealing and selling at least one gun tied to a criminal investigation. Investigators found Chief Earl Mayo sold the gun, which he was supposed to have secured as evidence, to a pawn shop in April of 2025. The manager of that pawn shop says Mayo sold the store 12 firearms that month for more than $2,600. He was arrested Friday in Ohio after attempting to evade arrest. And a festival in Australia canceled its nightly drone show indefinitely after this. A frightening tech failure. About 90 drones fell out of the sky. This is at the Vivid Sydney event. The drone operator says there was, quote, an unforeseen change in the radio frequency. Luckily, most of those drones fell into the water. No one was hurt. Right now, all eyes on Texas in the highly anticipated Senate runoff between a Trump-backed candidate and the incumbent in a race that could shape the future of the GOP.
15: Can you name one good accomplishment of John Cornyn in those 42 years?
17: He doesn't think that character matters, and I disagree, could not disagree more strongly.
18: Plus, U.S. forces carry out so-called self-defense strikes on Iran, the threat they pose to ongoing peace talks and a possible end to the war.
19: It's either going to be a good deal or there isn't going to be one.
18: And we get an update on NASA's moon-based mission and the out-of-this-world plan to sustain life on the lunar surface.
20: We're getting our next crew ready to go. They'll fly Artemis 3, test out the lunar landers. Artemis 4, in a couple years, we plan to have people on the surface, so we got a lot of work to do.
13: Thank you so much for staying with us. I'm Nicole Burley, live in Chicago. We start this hour with NASA and the mission to put life on the moon. We are standing by for a live update from the agency with their out-of-this-world plan to develop the technology and infrastructure for a scientific outpost that could one day support research and serve as a stepping stone for missions to Mars. We'll bring that to you as soon as it begins. We are also expecting to hear from Vice President Vance, who is hosting a roundtable today with a group of state attorneys general targeting fraud in taxpayer-funded programs. But first, We start with a highly anticipated Texas Senate runoff between incumbent John Cornyn and the Trump-backed candidate Ken Paxton in a race that could cause a major shakeup in the Republican Party. Cornyn speaking with News Nation earlier about the importance of voter turnout.
17: Now, of course, it all comes down to who shows up. We're encouraging everybody to get out and cast their ballot and not delegate their right to choose their leadership to someone else.
13: All right. But so far, those who've shown up in other states have heavily favored the Trump-backed candidates with a number of upsets as the president flexes his political muscle over those he views as foes. So for more on this Texas Senate race, we turn to News Nation correspondent Brooke Schaefer, live for us there in Texas. Brooke, there is a lot at stake here.
0: Major implications today, Nicole. This is really another test of President Trump's influence and retribution for those he feels aren't loyal enough to him. John Cornyn, the incumbent senator in Texas, will look to pull off a win today despite President Trump's endorsement of his opponent, Texas Attorney General Ken Paxton. Cornyn, for his part, Nicole, has remained defiant and confident. He said that this Texas runoff today is different than what we saw just last week in Kentucky with Congressman Thomas Massie forced out of his position for his criticisms of the president. Cornyn, for his part, has portrayed himself as much more of a Trump ally. His team has flooded Texas airwaves.

0: days with commercials saying he votes with Trump 99.3% of the time. Still, today will be a fight for Cornyn, with the president throwing his weight behind Ken Paxton. Trump has called him a true MAGA warrior. Both candidates really making the case the other is too weak to carry the party forward in November.
1: Can you name one good accomplishment of John Cornyn in those 42 years?
2: He doesn't think that character matters, and I disagree, could not disagree more strongly. I believe character does matter to Texas Republicans, and I think that's on the ballot.
0: And Nicole, either way this goes today, one of these candidates will be in unfamiliar territory. Neither has ever lost an election. Nicole?
3: All right, so Brooke, what are voters saying about the president's influence?
0: We've been talking to a handful of voters outside of this polling location, Nicole, and many of them told us the president's opinion, his endorsement, influenced them when they sat down to vote. And that is, of course, the hurdle for the Cornyn team. That is what they have to contend with if he wants to pull this off today. Despite Cornyn's record, voting with the president 99% of the time, the voters that we've talked to, Nicole, say they are hearing President Trump's opinion, out with the old, and bring in somebody who will be loyal to the president 100% of the time. Nicole?
3: All right, Brooke Schaefer, live for us there in Texas. Brooke, thanks to you. All right, let's bring in now Ken Thomas, national politics reporter at the Wall Street Journal. Ken, great to see you again. All right, so walk us through what all is at stake in Texas. How close do you think this race will be?
4: Well, polling showed that it was a close race up to the point of the president's endorsement. I think the question, though, is if that's going to be the difference for Paxton. You know, the president just has had a very strong track record in these last few months. If you look back to the Indiana state Senate races, the Louisiana Senate primary with Bill Cassidy, and then the Kentucky congressional race with Thomas Massie. If you're on the other side of the president, you lose generally. And so the endorsement is very meaningful and really could be a difference maker here for Paxton. I mean, you know, as you know, your colleague noted, Senator Cornyn has tried to make the point that he's been with Trump, votes with him consistently, but he didn't win the endorsement. And that could be a huge a hurdle for him to overcome.
3: All right. So as Brooke just said there, I mean, Cornyn has never lost an election in Texas. He's been in office for two decades, but now attempting to win against a Trump-backed opponent. So I'd like to listen to a bit of what he said to our Marnie Hughes earlier today.
2: It's not like Louisiana, where the incumbent senator voted to convict the president in the impeachment trial, or Thomas Massie in Kentucky. I think it was not so much about me as his frustration with the way the Senate operates. But I think I can help him address that. And I think Paxton will flounder.
3: All right. So can talk more about, you know, the president's seemingly iron grip and influence on the party, on Republican voters. I mean, his endorsements don't always win, at least they haven't in the past. But recently, as you said, I mean, he makes a pick, that person wins.
4: Yeah, and it'll be interesting to see if what Cornyn just said there it bears out. You know, he has made the argument that really the president has been upset with Senate Republicans for blocking the Save America Act, for example. Or, you know, last week we saw tensions over this, fund that would help some of the president's supporters. Cornyn is saying this really isn't about me, that this is really more about these larger dynamics. And I think there's some truth to that, according to my reporting. But at the same time, you know, the Trump endorsement is the gold standard here in a Republican primary. We saw that it was a very close race in the initial primary in March. It was 42-40 with Cornyn with a slight edge. So by all accounts, this should be close. But I think for a lot of voters in the primary who align themselves with the president, they're going to say to themselves, well, who's the president with? And we know the answer to that question.
3: All right. This, Ken, has turned into the country's most expensive Senate primary runoff on record. Talk more about the money poured into this and what that could signal for the general election, regardless of who wins today.
4: Yeah, just enormous sums that have flowed into this state for advertising, somewhere in the neighborhood of $150 million on the Republican side. The Cornyn forces have spent about $90 million, most of it negative ads against Paxton. And I think the fear for Republicans is that if Paxton is the nominee, his, you know, the those negative ads will be used against him by the Democrats. You know, they'll bring up the, you know, the impeachment process that was unsuccessful against him, some of the legal issues. You know, Paxton is going through a divorce right now. And so, you know, James Tallarico is also someone who can raise money from national sources. And I think most Democrats see a Tallarico-Paxton race as much more winnable than one against Cornyn. And so I think you're likely to see the money really flow into the Tallarico campaign. And I think as a result, Republicans are going to have to spend a lot more if Paxton is the nominee, maybe than they expected. And that means money that doesn't necessarily go to other states that have important Senate races, states like Michigan, for example, or Maine or North Carolina. So Republicans may just need to spend more if Paxton's the nominee.
3: Yeah, those are some interesting numbers. I want to ask a little bit more about Tallarico, but first, let's focus on Paxton. I mean, he was impeached by the Texas legislature on 16 counts back in 2023, accusations ranging from bribery, abuse of public trust, obstruction of justice. He was acquitted, but of course, it's still on the record, Ken. Texans, though, have been living with his controversies for a long time. Again, he is the state attorney general. So how much does that baggage actually matter to Republican primary voters at this point?
4: No, you could make an argument that the voters know all about his issues, and many will still vote for him. So, you know, in some ways, it might insulate him in a general election. There won't be any big surprise, you know, reveal from Democrats about Paxton's past. So, you know, in some cases, you could look at it as this will be in some ways asked and answered, which could help his cause. But, you know, you have to remember, though, the electorates are different in a primary and in a general election. And I think the Cornyn forces will say, hey, look, you know, there's going to be these moderate voters who will be voting in the general election in the fall, who maybe are more independent. And some of those voters may not like what they see in Paxton and may be more open to voting for James Tallarico. I mean, this is a state, you know, that Republicans should win handily. I mean, a Democrat has not won statewide in Texas since 1994. So the party has had this grip on the electorate for a long time, and it would take special circumstances for a Democrat to win statewide. But some Democrats and some Cornyn forces feel like this could be it.
3: Yeah, well, let's talk about that. So, I mean, the Hill reports Democrats do feel cautiously optimistic with Tallarico now that President Trump is supporting Paxton. Tallarico raised over $27 million. I'd like to listen to some of what John Cornyn had to say and Paxton have said about Tallarico.
1: Tofu Tallarico.
5: Yeah!
1: You know, he's like, he doesn't mean me. I don't know. I think he's disqualified. You know, in Texas barbecue, you cannot be a Texas senator. Is that right? How about Tallarico?
2: James Tallarico is a dangerous candidate because he appears to be so disarming, and the mainstream media love him. I think I'm the better candidate to beat Tallarico in November and help Republicans all up and down the ballot.
3: All right. So, Ken, as you know, I mean, both candidates, you know, bashing the Democrat when right now, you know, they really do need to focus on one of them winning. So is that because Tallarico is potentially the Democrats' best chance to maybe flip Texas and put it in play?
4: Tallarico is certainly a threat to Republicans, no matter who the nominee is. I mean, I think your polling shows a close race in either outcome at this point. I think what Republicans will try to do is present Tallarico as someone who's outside the mainstream, who's someone who is not the moderate in the race, but is actually more left wing and out of step with most Texas voters. I mean, you saw them make a similar case against Beto O'Rourke in some of the races that he ran previously, against Ted Cruz, for example.

0: example. But Tallarico has had this ability to capture attention. He's someone who speaks about his Christian faith. He was a seminarian in addition to being a state elected official. So, in the legislature. So, he's someone who has really, I think, captured the attention of Democrats around the country. I think there's a real interest among national Democrats, East Coast Democrats, West Coast Democrats, in making Texas a state that's in play and forcing Republicans to spend there. And so I think regardless of the outcome today, I think we will still see a lot of money flow into the state. And there'll be high interest in Tallarico's ability to win the state, even though it still will be a very much tough sledding for Democrats.
1: All right. A national politics reporter with The Wall Street Journal, Ken Thomas. Thank you, as always.
0: Thanks, Nicole.
1: And make sure to stick with News Nation. Polls close at 8 Eastern, and we'll have live results on this high-stakes runoff from DDHQ, the powerhouse of race calling. So to come, Vice President Vance talks with state attorneys general in a Trump administration fraud crackdown, and to the moon and back. A live update on NASA's out-of-this-world plan to put a base on the moon.
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1: State and federal government to try to combat fraud. I'm particularly gratified here that this is not a partisan effort. I believe we have a couple of representatives from the attorney generals in Connecticut and Oregon. And as I've said repeatedly, this does not need to be, this should not be a partisan effort. Everybody should care about fraud. Everybody should care about rooting out fraud. Everybody should care about saving the American taxpayers' money. And importantly, everybody should care about actually protecting the programs that only work and are only properly funded if it's not, if the money funding those programs isn't being stolen by fraudsters. So let me just recap for the benefit of our friends in the media. In just 2 months, we exposed billions of dollars in benefits that have been stolen from the American people. We referred over $22 billion in fraudulent small business loans back to the Treasury for collection. We deferred more than $1.3 billion in fraudulent Medicaid reimbursements that were coming from various states, particularly California. We put a six-month hold on enrollments for new hospice and home health care providers because so many of the newer hospice providers were not actually providing hospice services, but were just focused on fraud. So we're going to cut that out for a little bit and try to get to a place where we can actually certify that the people providing hospice services are actually providing those very necessary and important services. We recovered taxpayer funds from the $135 billion stolen after the floodgates were open in the immediate aftermath of COVID. We have found $6.3 billion in suspected fraudulent government contracts, which were mostly awarded during the last administration, and that has stopped. And finally, we've blocked $60 million in student aid fraud that should have gone to young people trying to get an education, but instead we're going to fraudsters. And I think the theme here of the Anti-Fraud Task Force up to this point has really been that we're protecting two classes of victims here. We're protecting the American taxpayers who shouldn't have their money stolen by fraudsters. And of course, we're protecting the people who need these services. Fraud is not a victimless crime. This is not somebody gets to make some money for violating the law, and otherwise, it's not a big deal. This is people who rely on critical services, students who rely on student loan services, sick people who rely on hospice care, a number of small businesses who rely on the availability of these loans so that they can grow their business and hire people. All of these people, all of our fellow Americans, have been taken advantage by fraudsters, and the task force is here to stop it. So without further ado, let me kick it over to Andrew Ferguson, who's going to talk a little bit about how we're going to work with these state attorneys general. And it's attorneys general, right? Not attorney generals. It's very counterintuitive. We got to change this. Maybe the group here together, we've got enough of a critical mass of attorneys generals to change it. But Andrew, attorneys general, I'm never going to be able to get that right. And the media, of course, is going to make fun of me for it. Andrew, over to you. Thank you.
2: Thank you, Mr. Vice President, and welcome to all the state attorneys general. I'm very grateful you've traveled all this way to discuss one of the most pressing problems this nation confronts. When I was Solicitor General of Virginia, I served alongside many of you and fought against the Biden administration to protect our border, our religious liberty, and our right to keep and bear arms. And today we're here to talk about another problem that we need to partner with you to fight that the Biden administration made much worse, which is widespread fraud against our benefits programs. Our benefits programs and our whole society was designed for a high trust people. The American people rightly expect that their fellow citizens will deal with them and with the government honestly and fairly. That's why for up until the last decade or so, shelves in our grocery stores and our pharmacies were open and readily accessible. We weren't accustomed to seeing security guards outside of banks or jewelry stores. We didn't have to worry about organized retail theft or industrial scale scammers of the type you all protect your citizens from every day, nor did we have to worry about piratical fraudsters raiding our benefits program. But sadly, that is no longer true. It's become clear that huge groups of people in this country are taking advantage of our longstanding culture of trust to enrich themselves at the expense of the American people. I think a brief example would be illustrative. Just this weekend, I was shopping at a big home improvement store to buy a drill to do some home improvement. And I had to hit a call button and wait 15 minutes for a sales associate to come unlock a steel cage and a steel padlock to get access.

0: to a drill. It's why deodorant is now locked behind plastic windows at pharmacies. It's why security guards are seen at every store in America. The social trust is evaporated and people are taking advantage of it, and the same is true with our federal benefits programs. Huge segments of the population have decided to take advantage of the generosity and trust of American citizens through deception and fraud, and billions of dollars each year leave our programs into the hands of pirates, fraudsters, scammers, and gangs who treat American generosity as little more than a get-quick-rich scheme. We shouldn't have to live this way. American people are right to long for a period where we could trust each other. But while we are living this way, the government must act now to protect American citizens and their social programs. That is why President Trump has focused on this issue, and that is why the president selected the Vice President of the United States, a man who sits atop the rest of the government to coordinate the entire federal government's efforts to stop fraud in all of our benefits programs. And that requires us to do two things. First, we have to build protections within the programs to make sure taxpayer dollars don't enter the hands of fraudsters. That's what the task force under the Vice President's leadership has been doing for months. With our agency partners, we've uncovered tens of billions of dollars in fraud and prevented billions from going out the door into the pockets of fraudsters. For agencies that had robust anti-fraud systems that the Biden administration turned off, the task force and the agencies have turned them back on and prevented billions of dollars from leaving the agencies. And for the agencies that didn't have those systems, the task force has come alongside them and harnessed the power of American AI innovation to build automated systems to keep that money in the agency. It saves thousands of man hours every year and billions of dollars that otherwise would exit the agencies and enter the hands of fraudsters. But the second thing we must do, and the reason we brought you all here, is that we must restore deterrence by finding, prosecuting, and punishing fraudsters. Unless fraudsters believe that there will be consequences attached with attacking America's benefits programs, they will keep doing it. Our fraud detection systems will stop much of it, but cannot stop it all. The only way to defeat the fraudsters is by making sure that they know, every single one of them, that if they try to commit fraud, they will be pursued, arrested, prosecuted, and jailed. And that is why the Department of Justice has created the brand new National Fraud Enforcement Division to coordinate the federal government's anti-fraud law enforcement efforts along with the task force and the Homeland Security Council. And this is where you come in. The federal government wants to partner with all of you to combat this fraud. All of you controlled your state Medicaid fraud control units. All of your Medicaid fraud control unit lawyers are on the front line of the war against fraud. It is extremely important that they be effective, ready to fight as much fraud as they can, and that's why HHS will be conducting a thorough review of all of your Medicaid fraud control units to ensure that the nearly $500 million that the American taxpayers give you every year to fight fraud will be used to fight as much fraud as possible. Now, in a moment, the head of the Fraud Division, Assistant Attorney General Colin McDonald, will explain all of the ways that state AGs and DOJ can partner to coordinate and cooperate and put as many fraudsters in jail as possible. But before I close, I just want to remind all of us why this really matters. This isn't just about restoring social trust in America. This is about saving these programs so that your constituents who have paid for them can actually use them when they need them. Fraud is bleeding these programs dry. We've seen countless of examples in this task force of Americans trying to use their benefits, benefits they've been paying for decades, only to find out that some fraudster has stolen those benefits and they don't have they're not available to them anymore. Just last week, the Department of Justice, under Assistant Attorney General McDonald's leadership, indicted 15 fraudsters in Minnesota. There, the fraud had gotten.
1: All right, you've been listening in as the Vice President is meeting with a group of state attorneys general as the Trump administration looks for new ways to root out fraud in taxpayer-funded programs. News Nation's Rich McHugh has covered fraud extensively, joins us live with more on what's happening at today's meeting, and we're really prompted today's meeting. So, Rich, what stands out to you at this point?
2: Sure. Hi, Nicole. Well, this is obviously part of the Trump administration's broader kind of push against fraud. And J.D. Vance, who's the chair of this anti-fraud task force, he's been on the road in recent weeks. You know, we saw him in Minnesota last week announcing the prosecution of I think 15 individuals. He was in Maine, where I spoke with him the week before that. He's been basically all over the country trying to enlist states. And so here we're seeing

0: seeing him enlist state attorneys general. I think there are 17 in the room. He made a point to say, look, this is not, they're trying not to make this a partisan issue. I think there's two Democratic states in there, Connecticut and Oregon. Vance's big push here is his message is this is about protecting taxpayer dollars, but it's also protecting the services for the people in these states that really need him. So this is him on message enlisting the help of the states, and that's where the fight's going to continue in these states. You're going to see these states kind of reworking how people are eligible for these programs, these Medicaid, Medicare. I think we're going to see the beginning of them clamping down at the state level instead of the federal, this task force having to do all the work.
1: And you've extensively reported, Rich, on fraud in Minnesota. So where are the weaknesses that allow this type of fraud to continue to happen? And do you think that, what is being done is enough to move the needle and to actually make a difference?
0: Well, yes. I think there's a couple part answer to this, Nicole. I think what we're seeing is, and they hinted at it, Andrew Ferguson just mentioned it, that, the trust kind of is breaking in America. These programs are built on trust. So they're going after that and basically saying, we were giving out this money all across the United States to people who raised their hands. And now I think they're saying we're going to have to make the eligibility more enforceable on a state level. I think if you do that from state to state, if you shut off the funding and make people prove that they are actually who they are and they're doing what they say they're doing, you're not going to get situations like where, what we've seen in Maine and in Minnesota, where, you have like trailers out in the middle of the woods, advertising itself as a home healthcare business, and nobody's been there in weeks, and the same thing in Minnesota, there's just rampant home healthcare businesses that are collecting money from the government. I think if you stop it on the front end, and this is just my personal belief, but after reporting on this, I believe you can only really stop this on the front end. I don't think you can prosecute your way out of this whole mess, but you can make it tighter and protect the services for people who really need it by making it a little bit more tighter on the front end to get these services.
1: All right, Rich McHugh, continuing to monitor it all. Thank you. So to come, we're following
0: Thank
1: some
0: you.
1: New developments on the chemical tank crisis in Southern California. The interim fire chief of Orange County will join me live with an update.
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9: Some new developments in Southern California after that leak in a chemical tank led to emergency evacuations due to a potential explosion. Now, thankfully, the explosion risk has been eliminated, although the risk is not yet fully over. So the chemicals in question are used to make acrylic, plastics, and adhesives. It's highly flammable, and exposure can cause eye, skin, and breathing issues. The evacuation radius is now smaller, but officials are continuing to monitor the situation.
10: There has still not been any of that chemical product seen leaking out. And all the atmospheric monitoring that's been going on has still picked up nothing harmful in the air.
9: All right, so joining me now is Interim Chief TJ McGovern of the Orange County Fire Authority. Chief, thank you so much for some of your time today. I'd like to listen to a little bit more of what we just heard from officials moments ago.
10: There continues to be the threat of flammability as well as a smaller explosion, and that's why we are still holding to the reduced evacuation zones. And with that, we would still like to say thank you very much to the surrounding communities of Stanton as well as Garden Grove just for their patience and their understanding as we continue to work to mitigate this.
9: All right, so Chief, it's about, you know, making sure everyone stays safe. So 16,000 people still under evacuation orders. Where do things stand at this point? Is there any indication when they will be allowed to go back home?
11: Yeah, so what we're doing is the first problem we had was that potential blevy, right? We mitigated that. That is now off the table. So what we're dealing with now is a fire problem or that much smaller explosion problem. So all throughout the night, last night, and currently right now, we're doing some operational strategies right now to where we want to monitor the temperature of the tank. We want to stabilize that tank. So the process today, what we're going to do is we are going to reduce some of the water being flown on that tank, and we're going to watch those temperatures. So we're going to shut down one of the unstaffed hose lines, the deluge that's going. We're going to let it sit. We're going to continuously monitor that temp. If we have no increase in the temp, we're going to attempt to go ahead and shut down the secondary water supply, and then we can monitor and validate what that temperature inside the tank is doing. We're looking for it to stabilize, and it's a process we got to go through today to vet and validate it. Now, this process is going to take all day today. So late this afternoon, early evening, we're going to take all that data, and we're going to look at a trend. What did that temperature do? Did it stabilize? And if that's the case, the unified commanders here will make a decision that did we mitigate now the fire problem? If that is the case, we are not there yet. But if late this afternoon, early evening, they decided that the fire problem is mitigated, then we're going to be looking at evacuation zones. Can we start to consider reducing those evacuation zones? If that's the case, then we talk about let's start repopulating our folks to get them back in to their homes in a state of normalcy. like I said, we're not there yet, but today is going to be a crucial operation, and the intent is to confirm that the temperature inside the tank has stabilized.
9: Absolutely. And the good news is, you know, some people have been allowed to go back home. Authorities say there's no threat to those residents who have, at this point, been allowed to go back in. But when it comes to, you know, exposure of any sort of chemicals from the leak, how are officials making sure people actually feel comfortable, feel secure going back to their homes and aren't worried about potential exposure to something?
11: Sure, great question. You know, one of the incident commanders is the Orange County Healthcare Agency, and we have Dr. CK, who's one of the incident commanders, and that's what her job is, to look at the safety of the public. And she supported that reducing those evacuation zones yesterday that we did. There is no health hazard to the public as long as they stay out of the new evacuation zone. So if we had these large evacuation zones and we shrunk them to where they're at today, there is no health hazard to those people to come back to their homes. They still have to stay outside the new evacuation, but yes, Dr. CK supported and confirmed there is no health hazard. You've heard it. We're actively monitoring the air. We're monitoring the water. We're getting no abnormal readings right now, and that's going continuously. The public is our number one priority. We want them back, but we cannot bring them back until we have deemed that it's safe to do so. And we are working diligently day in, day out to do what we can to get this incident mitigated and get our citizens, right now the citizens of Stanton and Garden Grove, back into their homes.
9: Absolutely. Last question for you, Chief. This happened in a residential area. It's not far from Disneyland, which is why I think so many people are even more interested in this. What needs to change, if anything, going forward so this doesn't potentially happen again?
11: So that's, you know, there's a lot of questions there. It's the fire inspections and a lot of other stuff that has to go in. This is a large aerospace company. We deal with a lot of chemicals. As long as everyone's compliant and everything looks good, we'll just have to make sure where we're at going forward. It's a risk, but there are measures in place, and the companies need to follow them. I don't know the data, what it says. I don't know about their records. We're just here to mitigate this situation right now and get our citizens back home.
9: Well, you guys are doing very good, important work. I know it's a dangerous situation. Interim Fire Chief there in Orange County, TJ McGovern, thank you so much, Chief. Really appreciate it.
11: Thank you for having us.
9: Well, still to come, an update on NASA's plan to put life on the moon, and the 18-year-old suspect appears before a judge charged with ramming several Chicago police officers during a teen takeover.
6: All right, son, time to put out this campfire.
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6: Oh, did you now? 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
12: It's all on SmokeyBear.com with other wildfire prevention tips. 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
5: Right now, NASA is sharing its latest plans for a multi-billion dollar moon base, including renderings just released of the technology they plan to use. It's the agency's next big project, of course, coming on the heels of the historic Artemis II moon mission. NewsHour Washington correspondent Raquel Martin is tracking this all for us from the White House. Raquel.
6: That's right. And it's a big day for people tracking space exploration. The top leaders at NASA's headquarters right now unveiling this plan to send life to the moon, have an enduring presence on the moon. Now, they say this is all about advancing scientific innovation and also ensuring that we beat China in this space race that's going on as we speak. We heard from the NASA administrator who led today's press conference. We know that he'll be taking questions from reporters here shortly, where he really stressed the fact that this isn't going to be necessarily an easy endeavor. He talked about the fact that the surface on the moon, for instance, 250 degrees when the sunlight is touching it. So, of course, we're seeing a lot from top leaders today talking about how this isn't going to be easy, that this is going to be a three-phase operation. They tell us that phase one, for instance, will be focused on purely just getting there and getting some of that technology to the moon. And they want to actually launch that by fall of 2026. Then there's Moon Base 2 is what they're calling. It'll be the largest commercial payload delivered to the lunar surface. And they are estimating that they'll transport roughly 500 kilograms of cargo in that endeavor. And then there is phase three, which will expand scientific understanding of the lunar surface. They're saying that they want phase two and phase three to be completed by the end of year 2026, Nicole.
5: So, Raquel, what's the message from the White House on these moon-based plans?
6: Well, we know that the president has talked about space exploration, saying that he is a huge proponent, talking about the fact that he was the one who pushed Space Force, for instance. And we heard the NASA administrator, the president's pick to lead NASA during his second term, really thank the president for continuing to support this effort. The president signed an executive order to put some of the funding behind this moon-based program back in December. We know that the president also talked about this issue when the Artemis II crew came to the White House just after successfully embarking on that mission. He congratulated them and again stressed the fact that he believes that the U.S. will again be able to put another U.S. astronaut on the moon, walking on the moon's surface come 2028 before his second term ends.
7: We have a shot at it. I mean, we don't like to say definitely because then you say, oh, we failed. Because I think we could say we're ahead of schedule. So we have a good shot.
6: So right now, that press conference, as I mentioned, is still ongoing. We know that the administrator plans to take questions from some reporters here shortly. They didn't allow actually press to be in the same room, but said that you can call in and ask a few questions. So we're waiting to hear a little bit more details about this

0: public-private venture that this administration and largely lawmakers on both sides of the aisle seem to be supporting again as the U.S. continues this space race with China.
1: All right. Raphael Martin, live for us there in D.C. Thank you. Also, look up the driver who allegedly rammed a car into several Chicago police officers during a teen takeover, his day in court, and the charges he is now facing.
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1: Several Chicago police officers with a car over the weekend during a teen takeover. Rashad Johnson faces 5 counts of attempted first-degree murder along with 8 other charges after allegedly driving into those officers. They were all taken to a local hospital. They are expected to be okay. Senior national correspondent Brian Enten is live with the latest on this. And Brian, the president even weighing in on what's happening here in Chicago.
4: Yeah, Nicole, I just saw the post on Truth Social where he talked about these teen takeovers and said that the mayor and governor are terrible and that they should call for help. These teen takeovers, they've been becoming an issue across the country. It was especially bad in Chicago over the weekend. You can see the video here from outside. Five Chicago police officers injured after being hit by a car while trying to break up a large, unruly group of teens. Neighbors described it all as very chaotic, saying they were caught totally off guard. The huge group of teens just suddenly showed up. They organized on social media, and then they all arrive at once. One said, quote, it looked like a million kids out there, and that there were kids jumping on top of cars, and that they were in the middle of the street twerking. Officers were trying to get the massive group of teens under control. This was 3 a.m. on Sunday, and that is when the officers were hit by a blue sedan. That car then hit a pole, it hit a fence, it hit a police car. Neighbors say the entire scene was totally out of control.
5: Cars were parked illegally. You seen no tow trucks whatsoever.
6: I talked to one neighbor. She said that she heard it and she was afraid to come out because there's nothing she could do about it. You didn't want to get caught up in that crowd.
4: Yeah, you got to feel for the neighbors who live right there. And it's the middle of the night. The five officers who were hit during the teen takeover were taken to the hospital. They are said to be in fair condition. Look at all the police cars there. Some 24 hours later, Chicago police responded to reports of a large crowd gathering at a popular Lake Michigan beach. Video showing a group of teens on the lakefront facing off with dozens of the police officers. Chicago police have not said if there were any injuries or arrests, but it was a mess there on the beach, too. The mayor of Chicago said they need parents to know where their children are and to take some kind of accountability. Now, besides just the teen takeovers in Chicago, it was an especially violent weekend. The numbers are very high. 25 people shot in Chicago over the weekend. That's just this weekend. There were two massive mass shootings with four teenagers hurt in one of the shootings, including a 14 and also a 16-year-old. Nicole?
1: So, Brian, back to Chicago's mayor. He is not the only one demanding that parents be held accountable.
4: No, that's right. Jeanine Pirro, the U.S. attorney for D.C., says that they will actually begin prosecuting parents there. And that comes after similar takeovers in D.C. over the last couple of weeks. You remember this video? This is just one of them. The chaotic scene inside the Chipotle right in the nation's capital. They're throwing chairs at each other. They literally took over the restaurant. Property damage and street robberies reported, along with multiple physical attacks on the responding officers.
7: We don't want your kids victimized either, and neither should you. And that requires that you do something about this. And that's why we're going to hold you accountable now. These are not harmless gatherings. They are violent and they are disruptive.
4: So they seem fed up at this point, and the teens will even apparently assault the police officers, Nicole.
1: All right, Brian Enten with the latest. Thank you. I'm Nicole Burley signing off here in Chicago. Thank you for watching. We are waiting to learn more about President Trump's trip to Walter Reed Medical Center for his annual physical. Connell McShane is tracking it all. He picks up our coverage from New York after the break.
6: A message from Joshua Jackson, actor and Fair Volunteer ambassador.
4: Food allergy is a serious, life-threatening disease that impacts over 33 million Americans. 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
26: We're covering the breaking news on News Nation Live. I'm Connell McShane here in New York. Whether it's outer space, overseas, or here in the United States, we do today actually have the news coming at us from all angles. Let's get going with our top three. And in the number three spot, a base on the moon surface. That is in NASA's future. We actually got an update on it today, so we'll be talking about that. Number two, President Trump calls self-defense strikes. Iran calls the same thing a violation of the ceasefire. So where do things actually stand today in the Middle East? We will take you there. And then in Texas, voters hitting the polls. It is primary runoff day in the Lone Star State today. The president throwing his support behind the state AG, Ken Paxton, running for Senate against the incumbent John Cornyn as this Trump revenge tour we've been talking about looks to take out another Republican. So we start our reporting in Plano, Texas, where News Nation's Brooke Schaefer is reporting live on this Senate runoff. All right, Brooke, what can you tell us?
27: Yeah, okay, major implications here, of course, Connell. This is really another test of President Trump's influence on the Republican Party and really a retribution, some are saying, of course, for people that the president thinks aren't as loyal to him. John Cornyn, the incumbent senator here in Texas, is looking to pull off a win today, despite President Trump's endorsement of his opponent, Texas Attorney General Ken Paxton. Cornyn, for his part, Connell, he's remained defiant and confident. His team, his campaign has really flooded Texas airways, really positioning him as a Trump ally, somebody who votes with President Trump 99.3% of the time. He has brushed off the president's endorsement of Paxton, really setting Paxton up as somebody he thinks would hand Democrats a win in November. On the flip side, though, President Trump, again, throwing his weight behind Ken Paxton. He has called Paxton a MAGA warrior. And Connell, we've been talking to voters here outside this Texas polling location. They tell us President Trump's opinion, his endorsement, influenced them today.
28: I think it's going to be huge for Paxton. I think that it's a good thing. I'm glad that Trump did step in and endorse Paxton. I think he's the right person for our Texas senator. He's got the great experience, the resume as being an attorney general. So I think he'd be a great senator.
29: Probably a bunch. I mean, it's part of the reason why I came out to vote.
27: So the president's opinion influenced you?
29: Yes, absolutely.
27: In which way?
29: Well, I want to make sure that his plans are followed through, and I know that Paxton's going to listen to him.
27: So despite Cornyn's voting record, again, he says he votes with President Trump 99.3% of the time. If you've been in Texas, it's been impossible to miss those ads all over the TV stations. The voters we've been talking to today, hearing President Trump's opinion, time for out with the old, in with somebody who is going to be 100% loyal to President Trump. Connell?
26: Yeah, we were talking about it as kind of like a revenge tour or a retribution tour. What's Cornyn saying about all of that, Brooke? You know, what's happened in other states like Kentucky and other places?
27: Cornyn, for his part, has really been saying that this is different. He says that this is not like what we saw just last week in Kentucky with Congressman Thomas Massie forced out from his position because of his criticisms of President Trump. Cornyn, even just today, really saying that he thinks that this is more about frustration, President Trump's frustration with the Senate and being able to pass some of his agenda items. Again, Cornyn really setting up Paxton as somebody who he believes would hand Democrats a win in November. We'll see how all this plays out today.
26: Yeah, could be a long night for Cornyn, the way things are looking going in. But amazing, really, when you think about it. But like you say, we'll follow it tonight. Brooke Schaefer, Plano, Texas. News Nation Politics are powered by The Hill. So the White House reporter for The Hill, Julia Manchester, joins us now. It's on the North Lawn. And let's start with Texas. We talked some other issues as well. But again, it's amazing how this is played out, or in some ways not so amazing at all, because when President Trump, in the party at least, makes an endorsement, you kind of now expect that person to win. What are we watching tonight in this Cornyn and Paxton race? And then what might we be watching in November?
0: Well, it's interesting, Connell, because we've heard President Trump obviously make an endorsement of Ken Paxton after waiting essentially over a year, or roughly a year, I should say, to announce that. But there's a big divide within the Republican Party on this race. You have President Trump obviously backing Paxton, but Senator Cornyn, John Cornyn's allies in the Senate, including Majority Leader John Thune, the Senate campaign arm chair Tim Scott, the list goes on. They are all backing John Cornyn. But it does seem that this endorsement from President Trump really could put Paxton over the edge. And it seems that Paxton believes that himself. In fact, you see a lot of Paxton's recent ads, recent messaging, sort of moving on from Cornyn and going on to target Democratic nominee James Tallarico. So, yes, I think we can definitely view tonight as yet another test of President Trump's grip on the Republican Party. But the question I have, as someone who covers the White House, Connell, is what does this look like for the rest of the year for President Trump in the Senate? He now has, a number of lawmakers like, potentially John Cornyn if he loses, and now Senator Bill Cassidy, who he endorsed against in his Republican primary in Louisiana. These are now a number of senators who could go back at President Trump, or essentially, step away from President Trump and, vote against what President Trump essentially wants. So it creates real division, I think, within the Republican caucus in the Senate going forward.
26: Yeah, Tom Tillis to the list. He was leaving already. And it should be certainly a little bit tougher, at least for the president, to get his agenda through between now and then. But the big thing here is if you're the Republicans, want to lose this seat. And the Democrats think they have a better chance with Tallarico running against Paxton. And that essentially, Cornyn was on News Nation. He made that same argument in his own words. Here's more from Senator Cornyn.
2: He also will raise untold amounts of money. He raised $27 million just in the first quarter of this year. So there will be a veritable tsunami of money coming in to support James Tallarico. So I won't have to defend my record in the general election like Ken Paxton would have to defend and relitigate all of his baggage and all of his scandals that he's been involved in.
26: I mean, and that is true. He has been surrounded by political scandal. Even if he gets through the primary, that's going to come up over and over again. Now, we'll say that still, for all this talk about Texas being purple, it's still a red state. So I think Paxton very well may win. It's just that it may be tougher for him to do it than Cornyn.
0: Yeah, and you have to really look at the big picture, because if it's going to be tougher for Paxton than Cornyn, you're going to see Republicans having to pour millions of dollars into Texas, more dollars into Texas than they already have during this primary to protect a red state when maybe they could be focused on North Carolina or Ohio or some of these more swingy states ahead of the midterms. I think the big concern among the people like John Thune, like Tim Scott, is that if there is too much of a focus,

0: This on Texas, a state that should be in the red column for Republicans. That'll potentially take resources away from, you know, your run of the mill, your more competitive states, like I said, North Carolina, Ohio, etc.
1: Yep, Democrats have to go plus four. But if you have Texas, it does make it, a little bit more possible, if not likely. A couple of headlines, Julie, on redistricting today. Alabama, this three-judge panel there, blocking the Republican-drawn congressional maps from taking it effect. They say it's unconstitutional, so you might see the Supreme Court involved there again. And now we've heard from South Carolina with their state Senate rejecting the president's call to redraw congressional maps. So what about that and the impact that has on November numbers-wise?
0: Yeah, you know, it seemed like President Trump was really riding high on redistricting following the rulings in Louisiana and Missouri, but two very big blows for him today in South Carolina and Alabama. Now, South Carolina, I think, is personally interesting because you have a number of officials in South Carolina, including the lieutenant governor, who are running for governor in the Republican primary in that state, and they are all jockeying for President Trump's endorsement. So I think this redistricting storyline has become a major one on the state campaign trail in South Carolina. But regardless, a big blow for President Trump. Sources I talked to involved in redistricting, though, do caution that, you know, the losses or gains from Alabama or South Carolina might not be enough to overcome some potential blue wave from Democrats, that there's going to be more at play in November.
1: What about the president himself today? We'll talk about the war in a few minutes, but I know he had his regular physical over at Walter Reed, which is always interesting. Comes back self-reporting as the healthiest human being on the planet, I presume. Here's the update from the president. He just finished the, you know, physical, and everything checked out perfectly, as we would expect. Now, are we going to hear anything from the White House on this officially, or that's that? Do we know?
0: Yeah, within the next day or so, we're supposed to get some sort of a readout from the White House on the physical. Again, the White House can be selective in what they share in that readout, so we probably won't know everything that was reported to President Trump or learned by President Trump about his health and his appointment today. But the coverage of this, Connell, really goes to show how controversial and heavily scrutinized the president's health has become, because next month he will be 80 years old. He will be one of the oldest people to hold the position of president of the United States, and especially in the wake of the Biden administration, when there was so much scrutiny on President Biden for his health and cognitive ability from President Trump. We've seen that in the wake of that, that scrutiny has really shifted back to President Trump, who himself, like I said, is almost 80 years old.
1: He will be. He'll celebrate his 80th of the UFC fight on the South Lawn because, well, of course he will. Julia Manchester live on the North Lawn at the White House. News Nation tonight, we'll have those results. Julia and I were talking about Cornyn and Paxton in the state of Texas in the Senate runoff. DDHQ powering all the race calls. So tune in tonight. 8 Eastern, 7 Central. It's 11 past the hour now. We'll keep covering all of this as we continue right now on News Nation Live.
2: It's primary day in Texas, and President Trump is urging Republicans to vote for the state AG, Ken Paxton, as Senator John Cornyn attempts to do what most Republicans have been unable to do, and that's win a primary in the face of Trump's opposition. We'll have more on that. Plus, Vice President J.D. Vance hosting state attorneys general at the White House as part of his fraud-fighting initiative. One of those AGs joins us. And new updates from NASA on America's moon base strategy, our progress toward a sustained presence on the lunar surface.
3: Celebrating America's upcoming 250th birthday, I'm Blake Berman, host of The Hill on News Nation. Construction of a temporary arena for upcoming UFC fights now underway on the South Lawn of the White House. The venue expected to seat roughly 5,000, a mix of military members and guests invited by the White House and the UFC. There are no tickets on sale for the June 14th event. The UFC fight is a part of a slate of events for America 250 this summer all across the nation's capital. Others include a state fair and a massive fireworks display on the National Mall. And then there's the IndyCar Series race, the Freedom 250 Grand Prix, a free

0: to attend event set to take place in August. Race cars will drive past iconic landmarks in the streets of the nation's capital on a course that's almost 2 miles long. I'm Blake Berman, and this is the News Nation Political Minute.
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13: Into the situation tonight with a flare-up, with American forces striking what they described as boats attempting to lay mines in the Strait of Hormuz, but also missile launch sites, framing this as an act of self-defense. Iran does not see it that way, with the IRGC vowing to hit back if necessary, saying in a statement that the negotiation with the enemy is pure loss and that the treacherous enemy has once again violated the ceasefire during the time of negotiations. The aerospace force of the IRGC is prepared for a decisive, swift response. While tensions exist here in the Gulf, they also exist west of us in the Levant, as we have seen Israeli forces expanding their operations against Hezbollah through the air, with airstrikes being conducted, but also on the ground, seeing them hitting targets over the last 24 hours, with Prime Minister Benjamin Netanyahu saying this evening that is going to continue as they operate against Hezbollah. His statement this evening reads, "We are deepening our operation in Lebanon. The IDF is operating with large forces on the ground and taking control of strategic areas. We are fortifying the security zone in order to protect the communities of northern Israel." Security sources in the region have told us that since the ceasefire with Lebanon went into effect, over 1,000 rockets have been fired by Hezbollah. And you now see the ante being raised here this evening. Connell.
14: All right, Robert. Robert Sherman is live for us in Doha tonight. Let's talk more about this. Mark Chandler joins us, retired Marine Corps intelligence officer. Welcome back. Your best guess now, after watching all the back and forth

0: through the weekend, what Robert reports today about where things do stand and what might happen next.
1: I think Robert covered a lot of good points there. If we talk about yesterday's strikes, Connell, I think we can look at the fact that Iran is working duplicitly while trying to conduct these diplomatic negotiations, still trying to maintain its momentum for control of the Strait of Hormuz. Now, a few weeks ago, the president gave CENTCOM a relaxed rules of engagement where they could take these strikes without running them up the chain of command should they feel like there's a need for defensive measures. And that's exactly what we saw. We don't want them putting any more mines in the water. And so CENTCOM took these strikes to take out those IRGC boats. And then they were fired upon by some surface-to-air missile sites. So obviously, that's a defensive measure. They go out there and they took those sites out, limited attacks, and then pull out of the area. So I think that's well within our rules of engagement and anything that's taking place right now. Not escalatory in any way. If anybody escalated, I would say it would be the Iranians at this point trying to put more mines in the water.
0: All right. What about the type of deal that might be reached? I want to go to the Telestrator for two things. Number one, there was criticism of the president when, you know, Axios and others started reporting on what the proposal might be from, you know, the hawks, the likes of Senator Lindsey Graham and others said, this is not enough. Okay. We can't make this type of deal. So then there are new reports that the president maybe wants to get new countries that have not signed on to sign on to the Abraham Accords, normalize their relations with Israel and the like. But, you know, these two at the top, Saudi Arabia and Qatar, it seems like they're not so interested. But what about that strategy from the president of trying to maybe have something bigger? Seems to me you'd be wanting to almost spin, for lack of a better term, away from a deal that's not so hot.
1: Well, I think what we're trying to do is we do see some modification from Sunday to today on what the president's been saying and how he's been approaching the deal and his words about the deal, if you will, on that. But I think the Abraham Accords is probably a bridge too far. Those nations, especially the two that were circled right there, they don't want to go in and join the Abraham Accords at this time. They're just not ready to do it. They fear Iran, but I think they fear Iran less than they fear joining the Abraham Accords to normalize relations with Israel. So that might be a little bit too far. Now, those are two of the countries that pressed the president last week for this expanded ceasefire for a deal. So we're kind of stuck in between right now on what the president can push, how far he can push those countries, and what those countries are willing to do. As for the deal itself, you know, I'm going to go in the skeptical portion of this. I'm not a warmonger by any means, but I do think that when we go get a deal, we need to get a deal that's strong. I think we're doing good on the nuclear part. Let's stop talking about that and start talking about really the Straits of Hormuz. That gives Iran a strategic advantage right now, not just today, but well into the future. And we can't say that Iran is going to open. Right. If I look at the words, by saying they're going to open it, gives them de facto control of the Straits, right. And we have to take that away from them.
0: Right. No, that's a good way of putting it and pointing that out. Well, anyway, Secretary Rubio says it'll take a few days. We'll see what the next few days brings. Mark Chandler, thank you again. We appreciate it. Coming up, building a base on the moon. We'll listen to what NASA is saying about the difficult mission ahead. We'll be right back.
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0: So NASA is planning a difficult mission to land back on the moon, all right, and build a base there. So News Nation's Raquel Martin is at the White House for us and covering this today. What is the update from NASA that we got?
14: Hey, Connell. Well, they just had a huge press conference at the headquarters down the street, and top leaders at NASA are really doubling down on this private-public push to ensure that U.S. Dominates this next era of space exploration. And today's ambitious announcement really strives to accomplish just that. They're calling it Moon Base. And in short, the operation would create an enduring presence on the moon, essentially a rest stop in space that will be the groundwork for deep space exploration and eventually a trip to Mars and beyond. They say it'll be the size of a city. Now, it'll be rolled out in three phases. Phase one will roll out in fall of 2026 and will really focus on the travel safety and precautions. Phase two will concentrate on getting equipment. We're told 250 kilograms of cargo into the moon's surface. And phase three will be primarily about that scientific research on the moon's surface. Now, NASA's administrator, he's expressed lots of excitement during today's press conference about this venture, but he also attempted to level expectations about just how strenuous this will all be. Take a listen.
15: We are leveraging the NASA playbook from the 1960s, figuring out what works and what doesn't in this epic science of survival, because the moon base is as beautiful as it is hostile. In sunlight, the surface can heat to over 250 degrees. In darkness, it can drop well below minus 200.
14: Now, he also made a note to thank President Donald Trump for his support. While a huge chunk of this $20 billion 7-year operation will rely on private investment.

0: From other companies, another huge chunk will actually come from taxpayers. This was recently green-lighted. An additional funding for NASA will come from both sides of the aisle, because Congress is the one who signed on the dotted line for these investments to happen. The president, of course, backing that. And this, of course, both sides are coining this as a way to enhance scientific advancements and really allow the U.S. and the world to explore really what is in deep space, Connell.
1: Yeah, I like that. A rest stop in space. Like the Jersey Turnpike, except on the moon. So, all right. Raquel Martin there at the White House for us. Big day for NASA. The vice president, in the meantime, also at the White House today, Vice President Vance, meeting with state attorneys general, talking about fraud. Okay, so we're going to talk to one of the officials who attended that, the Iowa state AG, Brenna Byrd, as News Nation Live continues. We'll be right back.
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1: All right, live on the stock market, final hour of trading and the first trading day of the week after the Memorial Day holiday. And tech stocks are having another good day. The middle of the wall here, the NASDAQ Composite's up another 1%. Like Micron Technologies, now a $1 trillion company. It's up big today. So that's carrying the S&P 500 higher as well. Some of the tech stocks up by 0.5%. The Dow's kind of the laggard of the group, down by 159 points. So on top of all of that and the AI talk that we talk about all the time, you also have the war, which we were just talking about earlier this hour, and these bets about when the Strait of Hormuz might open. And the thinking seems to be among most investors that you're still on the sooner rather than later path. And we'll talk about that a little bit later on this hour when Doug Flynn comes in on the markets. Now, we do have some big sports news today. All right. So U.S. men's national team revealing its roster for the World Cup. Tournament set to kick off next month in 16 different host cities, including New York, or really New Jersey. And politics are also a part of all of this. Mexico's president now saying her country will host the Iranian team, since the U.S., of course, still at war with Iran. So you have a lot going on. News Nation Jessica Cartaglia is following it all, and she joins us from here in New York. Roster reveal and more. What do you have for us, Jess?
18: Yeah, so Connell, we are listening intently right here behind me. This is Pier 17, and on the top of the roof, they are doing an exclusive read of the roster, and we are hearing some cheering, so we're hoping to get those names very soon. We spoke with people earlier who were lined up just to get an opportunity to get inside. What do you think that this does for soccer here in the United States to have the games here?
19: We need to step it up, USA. That's all I can say, because I think this is like the beginning of a beautiful future. It's going to be even better and bigger every season, every year, every World Cup.
18: Now, Cottle, today's announcement comes as the U.S., Mexico, and Canada prepare for millions of fans across 16 cities here in the U.S. That, as you can imagine, requires so much planning and so much security and emergency planning. Hospitals, healthcare providers, government agencies have all been coordinating for months to prepare for crowds coming from around the world. In New York and at the MetLife Stadium in New Jersey, which has now been renamed New York, New Jersey Stadium, officials are running simulations. They're planning for the worst case scenario, and that would include everything from a mass casualty event to a public health emergency. There's also some concern about a role that ICE could play at FIFA events. 8 games will be played here in our region in New York, New Jersey Stadium, with more than 1 million people expected to attend. Some groups are calling for a, and I quote here, a truce during the FIFA World Cup, though the World Cup runs from June 11th through July 19th. And again, Connell, we're hearing some cheers behind me. We're hoping that we get those names very soon.
1: All right, we'll alert everybody to the roster later out of the show. It could be some snubs. There's always controversy, or maybe somebody makes it you don't think. You know, I mentioned a few minutes ago that politics or geopolitics is also part of this. It's one of the biggest events in the world. And the Iran war, as I was saying, is kind of in the mix here.
18: Yeah, absolutely. Iranian state TV just saying that World Cup events here in the U.S. could be under threat. Of course, we're looking into that. But additionally, you know, when all of this started back in March, Connell, the president said, yeah, of course, we would welcome Iranian players, but not necessarily want them to stay here. So now the president of Mexico has announced yesterday that they will be staying in Tijuana. However, they will play 3 games here in the U.S.
1: Well, they will play 3 in the U.S. All right. Jessica Cartaglia here in New York. World Cup coming here soon. We'll take a break and we'll talk about that fraud story at the White House, the vice president's meeting with the state attorneys general. The state AG from Iowa set to join us next. We'll be right back with that.
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25: 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I'm Connell McShane, and this is America's source for engaging and unbiased news.
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1: So a group of attorneys general meeting with Vice President J.D. Vance today at the White House, getting an update on his anti-fraud task force. Iowa's Brenna Byrd among those attending, and the Attorney General joins us now. Thank you for coming on. What did you take away from the meetings with your colleagues today?
38: Well, it was great to be there with the Vice President and his team and see that commitment that he has to take fraud personally and make sure that the American taxpayer isn't defrauded and that those programs are there for people who really need them.
1: How do you work this out? I mean, there were some Democrats who said, oh, I wish I was invited, but I couldn't go because it was short notice. It wasn't until the last minute that they decided to include the other side of the aisle. But here's the Vice President speaking at the meeting about how he does want this to be bipartisan. Listen.
39: I'm particularly gratified here that this is not a partisan effort. I believe we have a couple of representatives from the attorney generals in Connecticut and Oregon. And as I've said repeatedly, this does not need to be, this should not be a partisan effort. Everybody should care about fraud. Everybody should care about rooting out fraud. Everybody should care about saving the American taxpayers' money.
1: Do you work across state lines with colleagues, you know, Democrat, Republican, when you're looking for fraud? How does it work?
38: Well, I certainly would welcome the chance.

0: People are tricked out of their money based on scams, whether it's someone impersonating law enforcement or a romance scam. It's really ugly, tough stuff. And we can partner to go and take on those fraudsters, hold them accountable, and stop them from ripping people off. There's also other types of fraud, too. When someone who's not eligible for a federal program signs up for it and gets those benefits, that takes funds away from the program that is there for everybody else. So we talked about the need to make sure people are eligible for programs, to make sure that services are actually rendered, that they're not just people that are signed up, right, and that these are legitimate entities that are receiving this money. It's important.
1: What's the role that AI plays, either in helping you to look for things like you just described or making it difficult for you to find people who are trying to trick other people?
0: Well, AI is a powerful analytical tool to go through data and to find some areas that we could look into fraud. So it's a great fraud-fighting tool. It's also used by some scanners for impersonations or for creating content to rip people off. So it can be a double-edged sword, but it's a very valuable tool when it comes to sifting through all the data to find the fraud.
1: Right. Is it, they particularly targeting older people, I suppose, with those AI scans? I mean, they're more and more realistic, it seems.
0: We find that everyone is being targeted by fraud. Young people are targeted by offers of good careers or good jobs, training for that.
1: Right.
0: Although we have to say that we're seeing people over 50, and especially people who've recently lost a spouse. We're seeing that in Iowa, where they've been targeted because of that. We know how difficult it is when someone's in that situation, and it's very tough for them for a couple of years, and the con artists are really going after them on that. It's absolutely awful.
1: Yeah, no, it is awful. Final thing you mentioned on some of the programs that people are, getting paid out that they shouldn't be there to begin with. How much money, say, in Iowa, are you able to save by rooting out fraud? Is it a lot? How much money?
0: It's in the millions of dollars, and we're just getting started. It's really important that these tools are being used, and in fact, the federal task force has already done a great job of rolling this out. But once we have that partnership established and those tools going forward, it will save the taxpayers a great deal of money that can be used for what it's supposed to be used for, to help people who really need it, not line the pockets of the fraudsters.
1: All right. The Iowa State Attorney General, Brenna Byrd, thank you. We appreciate it. We have an update coming up on how investors see things today. I gave the update on the markets before, but now it's all about hope for the future. Hope that Hormuz will soon be opened. The Wall Street closing bell is coming up, and we'll talk a little more about the World Cup as well. We'll be right back.
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6: Celebrating America's upcoming 250th birthday, I'm Blake Berman, host of The Hill on News Nation. Construction of a temporary arena for upcoming UFC fights now underway on the south lawn of the White House. The venue expected to seat roughly 5,000, a mix of military members and guests invited by the White House and the UFC. There are no tickets on sale for the June 14th event. The UFC fight is a part of a slate of events for America 250 this summer all across the nation's capital. Others include a state fair and a massive fireworks display on the National Mall. And then there's the IndyCar Series race, the Freedom 250 Grand Prix, a free-to-attend event set to take place in August. Race cars will drive past iconic landmarks in the streets of the nation's capital on a course that's almost 2 miles long. I'm Blake Berman, and this is the News Nation Political Minute.

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5: About how the U.S. roster will be set for the World Cup as of today. So the players will be set. Will the fans show up? Now, that's a different question. The hotel industry says that their bookings have been falling short in a number of World Cup cities. For example, 85% of owners in Kansas City say bookings are below expectations. This, as we now learn, some stadiums still have thousands of tickets left. So let's talk about the money behind all of this. We bring in the sports economics expert, Greg Kahn. Welcome, Greg. So we've heard it, you know, we've even had some guests on it, story after story about this thing falling short of expectations. Would you counter that? I mean, what about the economic impact of the World Cup?
6: Yeah, look, this is going to be the largest, not only the largest World Cup ever, Colin, but it's going to be the largest soccer tournament, the largest event in history. 48 national teams, 104 matches, 16 host cities across three countries. So, you know, we know it's going to be a large event. Specific to your question about the economics behind it, I think it's still a little bit too early to tell, you know, how it's all going to play out. But some of the early indicators, as you mentioned, that the study around hotel bookings is only one side of the equation. You know, if you look at short-term booking rentals, i.e. Airbnbs, they are up dramatically year over year. And so it's more structurally complex, you know, than I think the early stories are indicating.
5: All right. Ticket prices as well. I have it on the Telestrator here. The average ticket for the World Cup at $1,200. Obviously, there are many more that are higher than that. But the bigger question is about available tickets. And many of these cities in Atlanta right here, 5,400, and some other cities have thousands of seats left. So is that surprising to you that those wouldn't all be sold by now?
6: Look, it's certainly a factor, and it is a bit surprising. I mentioned that this is the largest tournament ever. So 48 teams is the most teams that we've ever seen in a tournament of this type. And, you know, I think what you're seeing is that some of the early round matches are perhaps not as compelling to drive, you know, international tourists to those destinations. Does that mean that the entire tournament is going to see soft demand? Not at all. Do I expect some of the ticket prices to come down over the next 2 weeks? I do. But I think you're going to have to look after that group round and look at the knockout stages. And as we get into the round of 16 in the quarters and the semis, I expect those ticket sales to be really robust, no matter what the price is.
5: Now, are these events, whether it's the World Cup or any other, you know, the Olympics, big sporting events, are they really worth it, though, for the cities? I've done story over story over the years, and not just on these issues that you and I are talking about, where it feels to me like all these studies that you always have to look, by the way, who pays for the studies, are exaggerated. Oh, it's going to be billions and billions of economic impact, because I feel like in some cases they leave out kind of the replacement or the substitution effect, like there wouldn't, a bunch of people don't go to the city.

0: leagues because it's too crowded, as Yogi Berra used to say. You know what I mean? So, like, I wonder whether it's worth it in the end. It seems like a lot of money. I love sports as much as anybody, but is the payoff worth it for the cities?
1: Yeah, I think there's not a yes or no answer to that. I think it really depends on the market that you're talking about and the timing that you're talking about. There's 16 right. host cities for this particular occasion, so you're going to see differing results in some of those host cities. But, you know, one of the factors that I always mention is it's not just what happens right during the tournament itself. It's about what happens after the tournament. And so there are some markets that are going to see real estate spikes, not that short-term hotel or Airbnb rental, but perhaps investors that are coming to the market for the first time, or they're coming back to the market. And now all of a sudden they're thinking about investing in the city from a real estate perspective, either commercially or for their individually to live there. So I think you have to look at it market by market. And I think you also have to anticipate what might happen 6 months, 12 months, even 24 months later.
0: And, you know, sometimes it drives interest in the sport, of course, which it did in 94 and particularly 99 when we had the Women's World Cup. So we'll see how that also goes. As you say, it's still early, but it, as Yogi also says, getting late early or something like that. Greg, thank you. Greg Kahn. Oil prices today. We're looking at oil prices and stock price. So oil was down, but it came off the lows from overnight with all the back and forth with the Strait of Hormuz. Stocks have been doing pretty well, especially the tech stocks we mentioned earlier. The bet from investors that the Strait could start reopening in the not-so-distant future. So here now is Doug Flynn from Flynn Zito Capital Management, who's a big Yankee fan and happy that I keep quoting Yogi Berra. I know that about you.
2: Yes, sir.
0: I don't know what Yogi would say about the Strait of Hormuz, but they got to figure something out. And it's funny that the investors, they like to take that side of the trade. Like, all right, this is going to get figured out. That seems to be still kind of the bet or the hope in the markets today. How do you read things?
2: Yeah, I might say it's getting late early out there with right. this, you know. But that's what the market is doing. It's betting that this is going to get wrapped up now in a week. And the problem is that could be sort of an over-optimistic view of things. And if this does not get wrapped up and then we go another month here, then we're looking at the oil prices going back up probably another $20 a barrel, which translates into 50 cents more per gallon of gas, roughly. So that's kind of what we're looking at. So if it's right and this does get moved forward and oil prices drop, then we're sort of on the right track. But if we're not, we're going to have this back and forth like we've been living with for the past month or so.
0: Well, it's funny because the stock market continues to do well. And then they survey people like last week at the University of Michigan. Not good. Now, today, yeah. The conference board comes out. The way they ask it is they say, given the higher cost for basic things, are you planning to buy more, less, or the same, or none of these following items? You see all the items listed. And the idea is that a lot of people are buying less, okay?
2: Yes.
0: And the consumer confidence was down last month. So people are less confident, even as, you know, in some cases, they make more money through the stock market, at
2: right.
0: least on paper. So that's still the
2: right.
0: dynamic.
2: You do have to have money in the market to feel the wealth
0: That's
2: effect
0: true.
2: Of the market. And the same thing has to do with housing. You want to feel that, you know, the house values are ridiculous, but you have to own a house to feel that. So if you're just only a consumer and you're spending and you're seeing the gas prices and everything else, it's certainly going to have an impact. The interesting thing about this, although the consumer confidence is way low, when you look at past periods of consumer confidence being very low, fast forward 18 months later and the market does really well. So it's sort of a contraindicator there. And one other thing, the age 35 to 54, Connell, that contingent, their confidence actually went up. It was on the older and younger people where it still went down to some of the lowest numbers we've seen. So that's
0: why,
2: an interesting dynamic in there.
0: Why do you think?
2: I think it has to do with the fact that if you're in that middle, maybe you're in your prime earning years and you do have a house and you do have some money invested, you're not as worried about, hey, if I'm retired, yeah. what's this going to mean? Or if you're young, I can't get started, I can't buy a house, I can't find a job. Those kinds of things are on the extreme, I think.
0: No, that makes sense. So when we talk about the stock market and, you know, we get away from the war for a minute, it usually turns the conversation back to AI. That's usually what's driving things when it's higher. Now, the Pope, he's weighed in on AI. It's kind of interesting. I've read, you know, some of what he said in this big encyclical, but he's basically betting on the human, right? That was what he said. I'll read part of it. So-called artificial intelligences do not undergo experiences, do not possess a body, do not feel joy or pain, do not mature through relationships, and do not know from within what love, work, friendship, or responsibility mean. You know, it can be, you know, to be serious, can be interesting for people who just look at money and economics to kind of take something into account like this, I just wonder if a whole bunch of capitalists are going to, and this, you know, at least metaphorically, have to find some religion if we're going to figure out how to make society work through this transition. In other words, consider things other than just profit motives. I don't know.
2: What are you saying, Connell, that capitalists are only motivated by money?
0: That's exactly what I'm saying, Doug, yes. And you, well, go ahead. I wasn't saying, see, no, I didn't mention your name. I'm just, yes, that's exactly what I'm saying, which is usually fine.
2: You can be motivated by money, but I think you also might have other motivations as well, hopefully, if you're a well-rounded person. I think that's what he's saying here, too, is don't only judge productivity by efficiency. Look at the human and all the other impact. And so what was interesting to me on this is it really wasn't an anti-tech statement. It was sort of an anti-dehumanizing statement. Like, don't remove the human from this. And I think that's really wise. I think that, and
0: well,
2: most
0: like
2: of
0: a CEO might have to think that way, at least in part, not, you know, 100%, but might have to at least consider that at some point if we're going to get through the transition. I don't know.
2: I think they do. I don't think people totally remove, I mean, I'm sure there are people that do, but I don't think people totally remove the human, impact on things that they do. I think, you know, if you have to lay off people, I think, you know, that hurts on as a person to have to do that, but to make the company survive and have everybody else continue on and have it still be there so they can continue to work are the battles that you run when you're running companies like this. If you're morally, you know, if you're driven by morality. And I think that's what this is trying to, don't lose sight of that when we chase technology to kind of replace humans. And that's exactly what this is. It's not a replacement for humans. We can't lose sight of that. We can't let AI completely replace humans, even if they're going to take robotic forms and be something we rely on.
0: Maybe the ultimate symbol of capitalism. Goldman Sachs now ringing the closing bell. Look at that for a transition on Wall Street. Thank you, Doug. Doug Flynn there. Numbers now, the closing numbers on Wall Street today. You know, the tech stocks really were the story. So the NASDAQ middle of the screen is up 1%, Dow down by a little over 100 points, which is only 0.2%. Back to the politics with more on the big Texas Senate runoff coming up. But here we are at the top of the hour. So let's check our top stories.
3: The straits have to be open. They're going to be open one way or the other. So they need to be open. What's happening there is unlawful. It's illegal. It's unsustainable for the world. It's unacceptable.
4: Moonbase will be home base for our Artemis crews and will encompass long-duration stays, expanded robotic and human capabilities, and an enduring presence on the lunar surface.
5: We have these family fights, these primary fights, and, you know, they're always challenging. But we will coalesce and come together to support my candidacy against James Tallarico. James Tallarico is a dangerous candidate.
0: All right. It's News Nation Live from here in New York. I'm Connell McShane. Let's run down the stories that we're tracking this hour for you. Can a deal survive? The American Secretary of State says peace talks require a few more days. This has U.S. strikes that they call preemptive trigger threats of retaliation from Tehran. So we will ask a former general what he thinks happens next. Take him at his word. The president says he is the picture of perfect health. But will the White House publish details of what his doctors say after today's Walter Reed checkup? We begin the hour, though, in Texas, where what voters decide today will say a lot about what Washington looks like in November. There are plenty of races to watch, but the 10-gallon-sized one is John Cornyn versus Ken Paxton. Cornyn, a Senate veteran, a Capitol Hill veteran of 23 years. Paxton, a MAGA insurgent with a history of scandal. And President Trump's blessing. So we're back in Plano, Texas right now, where News Nation's Brooke Schaefer is covering this race and joins us once again. What can you tell us, Brooke? What's the update?
6: Connell, so this is really, as you were setting up there, another test of President Trump's influence on the party, retribution for those he feels aren't loyal enough to him. John Cornyn, the incumbent senator here in Texas, is looking to pull off a win today, but he will have to battle the president's endorsement of his opponent, Texas Attorney General Ken Paxton. Cornyn has remained defiant and confident even going into today. His campaign has really flooded Texas airways, really setting him up as a Trump ally, somebody who votes with President Trump 99% of the time. He's also set up his opponent, Paxton, as somebody who he feels would hand Democrats a win in November. Paxton, though, for his part, again, has President Trump's endorsement. He has been called a true MAGA warrior. And really, we have been talking with voters here in Texas, Connell, who tell us that they went into today thinking of President Trump's endorsement. They say his opinion

0: influence them today?
1: I think it's going to be huge for Paxton. I think that it's a good thing. I'm glad that Trump did step in and endorse Paxton. I think he's the right person for our Texas senator. He's got the great experience, the resume as being an attorney general. So I think he'd be a great senator.
2: Probably a bunch. I mean, it's part of the reason why I came out to vote.
0: So the president's opinion influenced you?
2: Yes, absolutely.
0: In which way?
2: Well, I want to make sure that his plans are followed through, and I know that Paxton's going to listen to him.
0: The voters here telling us, even though Cornyn is a conservative and a Trump ally, they want somebody who they say is going to be 100% loyal to the president. Connell?
3: That's how it goes these days. I mean, it's amazing. You think about John Cornyn. I mean, he's been around a long time. He was nearly the leader for the Republicans, very well liked in the caucus, raises a lot of money. But, I mean, he must see, I don't know if I want to say writing on the wall, but he must see certainly, Brooke, what's happened, you know, like we just covered Kentucky last week.
0: Yeah. Yeah, and, you know, he's been asked that question a lot. People are comparing this race to what we just saw in Kentucky. Congressman Thomas Massie pushed out from his position because of his criticisms of President Trump. Senator Cornyn, though, for his part, he says he thinks this is different. Here's what he said to News Nation earlier today.
4: I think it was just his frustration, not so much with me, but with the Senate. It's not like Louisiana, where the incumbent senator voted to convict the president in the impeachment trial, or Thomas Massie in Kentucky. I think it was not so much about me as his frustration with the way the Senate operates. But I think I can help him address that. And I think Paxton will flounder.
0: Still, the president's endorsements have mattered. We saw it in Kentucky last week, and that's what voters here in Texas are telling us, too. Connell.
3: All right, Brooke. Brooke Schaefer's in Texas for us in the News Center to talk about all of this and more. Our News Nation political contributor, Denise Gitchum, and we're also joined today by the Democratic strategist, Abu Amara. And Abu, I'll actually start with you on the Democratic side when we're talking Texas, because one of the things is, what does this mean for the fall? And would a Democrat, and I think I know the answer to this, like to run against Ken Paxton, thinking James Tallarico has a much better chance there? How do you see it?
5: Absolutely. I mean, if you give me a choice between Cornyn, who's been able to raise hundreds of millions of dollars during his time in office, or Ken Paxton, someone who's plagued with scandal, we're going to choose Ken Paxton every time. You add on top of that, Democrats are activated in the state of Texas. James Tallarico is hitting numbers Democrats haven't seen, including Beto O'Rourke. And so there's a Republican Party's divided, the Democratic Party's united.
3: Now, Beto, of course, didn't win that race, and that's been the issue. Close but no cigar for Dems in Texas. As to whether they get over the hump, let me put up, Denise, something from Politico about the fallout. The vitriol is going to be real, and it talks about how Republicans are bracing for the fallout from this runoff, that the president has destroyed the trust, that no matter what we do for you, that you'll stab us in the back, and that's what he did to Cornyn. This is an unnamed Texas Republican state lawmaker speaking that Politico article. So what about that? That this might be a big night for the president again. He might prove his power if it goes as people seem to expect, but it could backfire in November.
6: Yeah, I mean, I wish that I could just play Abu's clip over and over and over to Texas Republican voters right now, because he's absolutely right. This is such a classic case of using your emotions and then leveraging them to snatch defeat from the jaws of victory. It is so hard to overcome what Cornyn has built there. He's one of the most effective legislators in the Senate. He's passed 80% of his bill, or 80 bills of his, since he's gotten in the four terms that he's been in the Senate. He works so well across party lines, and he votes with Trump 99% of the time. I mean, what more do you want if you're a Trump loyalist? And yet, the president is demanding from those who are running in order for him to endorse them is one of complete fealty. It's loyalty.
3: And yeah, you want the other 1%, Denise. That's what you need.
6: Yeah, 1% I mean, more. You sound like my Chinese mother right now, my Chinese tiger mother. Where's that other 1% when you get a 99 on a test? But you know, this Paxton comes with decades of baggage, felony securities charges, FBI corruption probes, a historic impeachment by his own party for bribery, abuse of office, and even a divorce stemming from an extramarital affair. This is why Paxton's own pastor has now actually joined Cornyn's faith team because he is such a disaster. And I wish so much if I could speak to the hearts of my fellow Republicans in Texas, I would say, please, yeah. please, please.
3: There's still time.
6: Think about November. Think about what it actually means if you want to have a chance. Choose the man with character. Choose the proven leader. And don't just choose somebody that might get destroyed in November.
3: That's interesting. I hear you. I mean, that all of that said by Paxton, it is still as Texas. And like I said to Abu, there's been a lot of close but no cigar races. I mean, Paxton could still win. That's not the point. It's just that it might be more difficult than Cornyn.
6: Right.
3: Let me run through on the Telestrator some of the other races, because there's more to it than just Cornyn and Paxton, which we start with. You know, Al Green's running, so we'll launch that race in the Democratic House, Texas 18. We've had Julie Johnson on the show many times. Now she, because of redistricting, is matched up with Colin Allred in a House race. Of course, Allred has run for Senate in the past. But Abu, what about this race? You say, well, what is this race all about? Galindo and Garcia. Well, this woman is a sex therapist, I believe, Maureen Galindo. It has become very, very controversial for the Democrats because she's been accused of being anti-Semitic. And now that's where the Democratic Party seems to be focused on, kind of avoiding, sometimes we hear this with the Republicans, a candidate you don't want to win from winning the primaries. What about this race?
5: Well, Galindo has no business in Congress whatsoever, and that's why you're seeing a massive movement towards Garcia lately. Let's be honest. What she said is anti-Semitic. It's unacceptable. And in a moment where you're seeing anti-Semitism rise both on the left and on the right, there has to be a vocal call across the board. This is unacceptable. She has no business in it. You're hearing me say it now. Other Democrats are saying the same thing. And I expect that's what's going to get Garcia over the top. They aren't outside of, you know, anti-Semitism, which is obviously a big issue. Ideologically, they're not that far different. And so there's just really this anti-Semitic undercurrent of her that just cannot be accepted in Congress.
3: So she said about an ICE detention center that they would turn it into a prison for American Zionists and former ICE officers for human trafficking. And she's apparently blaming the reporter. But to your point, a lot of Democrats even have turned on her. It does bring up kind of the larger point, Denise, about Israel and how it works into some of these campaigns, especially Democratic primaries, but also now, as we see, Republican primaries in some cases. I'll use what Chris Van Hollen, the Democratic senator, wrote as a way to kind of bring this up. He was critical of his own party's approach to Israel, says that he's failed, you know, that they've provided a reflexive and unconditional support to the Israeli government over the years, and says the next Democratic president should recognize the state of Palestine. He goes on to write more there, as you see, in the New York Times. But both parties are kind of grappling with how they're going to deal with this issue. Denise, how do you see it from each side?
6: Yeah, I mean, it is an issue that we're dealing with in the Republican Party as well. But I would like to say those people are really, really on the fringe and being condemned by the broad majority, the vast majority of Republicans, largely because we have such a strong evangelical base that will always stand with Israel. And that is just a religious tenet that I stand by as well, personally, as an evangelical Christian. You know, I think on the left, we're seeing not just Galindo, but we've also got Graham Platner, and we've got Abdul El-Sayed, I think his name is El-Sayed, in Michigan. We've got people like AOC who are also saying things that could easily be construed, and obviously with a Nazi tattoo, not, you know, very easily construed as anti-Semitic positioning. And I'm not seeing a cutoff of money from the DCCC or any sort of other outspoken comments, except for when everyone gets bowled together and says things like my friend here said about Galindo. It's unacceptable.
3: Right.
6: You know, I think Israel is a problem because they have such a strong, I guess you could say, far-right defense ministry. They have, and Bibi is not a shrinking rose, right? He's not somebody who's just going to shrink off when he gets attacked by Hamas and his people get brutally slaughtered. What Americans need to remember is that at the end of the day, Israel is our only consistent ally in the Middle East. They have stood with us. We stand with them. We always have. We always will. Nobody else is a credible ally. And if we leave Israel, tell me what that says to countries like Taiwan, like the Ukraine, like so many other countries that we have stood by, whether vocally or just in spirit, right? Or in arms, you know, giving arms and money. We cannot do that to Israel ever. And that is, even if you hate Israel, even if you absolutely hate Israel and everything it stands for, which I don't know why you would, but say you did, it doesn't even make sense geopolitically in your own interest as Americans to turn on Israel and say, we're not going to stand with you.
3: Well, what about the difference, or your closing thoughts on this, Abu, between policy differences or disagreements, certainly with, say, Prime Minister Netanyahu, and how you kind of articulate those in a political campaign here? How do you see that?
5: And that's the distinction, right? There's one of values and there's one of policy. When it comes to values, we are steadfast allies with the democracy in the Middle East that is the state of Israel. That is a different question than, is Netanyahu properly, effectively, justly prosecuting a particular war? There can be policy disagreements there, but the way we get Israel to move closer to where we want them to be is through allyship. It is not through universal condemnation publicly to isolate them, to weaken them. It is actually to have private

0: strength to move them closer to where we want to be. That is what it means to be an ally, and we are an ally of the state of Israel.
1: All right, good discussion on this. And again, in both parties, it's an issue and will be, and certainly as the war continues, but even after. Denise Aboub, we thank you both. Live results on News Nation tonight from that runoff in Texas, some of these other races we mentioned. Cornyn and Paxton, DDHQ with the calls post-close, 8 Eastern, 7 Central. The president today making a trip to the doctor. So will he give the American people a readout on his health? That's ahead. Plus, does peace have a fighting chance? Iran promises to retaliate after the United States launches strikes. So we'll ask a general if he thinks the ceasefire will survive. New strain. Keep it here. You're watching News Nation Live.
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1: At the Nippon Packaging Facility, it was this morning around 7:15 local. They had multiple people who were hurt. Actually, multiple people rushed to local hospitals, and multiple people died, though officials did not say the exact number or give details about those victims. There at this hour is also a recovery effort that's ongoing, as some people are still missing. And we're told that one firefighter sustained injuries during the response. So we're following this. Washington State will bring you any more details that come in as we learn them. But back overseas now,

0: We turn to war and peace and which one the president will choose. So we seem to be at another crossroads moment in the Middle East after these American strikes provoked a threat of retaliation from Iran. We're also now getting word of a phone call happening inside the last hour, we think, between the president and the prime minister of Israel. So international correspondent Robert Sherman back with us now from the region. He's covering it all from Doha. What's the latest, Robert?
1: Yeah, hey there, Connell. Well, in regard to those reports about conversations between President Trump and Prime Minister Benjamin Netanyahu, I can tell you from our conversations with the Israeli Prime Minister's office that they have been and still remain in rather constant contact with one another, especially ever since Operation Epic Fury began. We also know, as it relates to Israel, to some new movements this evening, particularly an expansion of the operations that are in Lebanon, with Israelis carrying out new strikes through the air, ground forces pushing deeper into Lebanon from the Israeli side, with Prime Minister Benjamin Netanyahu saying this evening that we are deepening our operation in Lebanon. The IDF is operating with large forces on the ground and taking control of strategic areas. We are fortifying the security zone in order to protect the communities of northern Israel. That ceasefire between Israel and Lebanon went into effect on April 17th. Security sources in the region say since then, Hezbollah has fired over 1,000 rockets. And as a result, as the prime minister met with his defense team today, the conclusion drawn is that more pressure has to be applied onto Hezbollah in order to push them away from those northern Israeli communities and get them to adhere to the ceasefire, which largely on a day-to-day basis they have not adhered to. Elsewhere, when it comes to Israel, we also know that there was a targeted operation to go after the new head of the Hamas military wing in Gaza. No formal confirmation on any eliminations or anything of the kind, but that's another theater of all of this that is still active at this hour. Connell.
0: Well, let me go back to the Gulf region for a moment, Robert, where you are. And I mentioned coming into you that there were these strikes described as retaliatory strikes or self-defense strikes by the United States. I know Iran didn't see it that way or said they didn't. So what actually happened there? Do we know? And what's the fallout?
1: Yeah, I mean, the messaging coming from the Central Command team is that U.S. forces carried out strikes on boats that they said were laying mines in the Strait of Hormuz, as well as missile launch sites that they say were directly threatening U.S. service members in the region. Iran has threatened a response so far. We have not seen that carried out yet, but it certainly puts the region further on edge here tonight with already fragile talks underway. Connell.
0: All right, Robert. Robert Sherman is live for us in Doha. We'll check back on any developments there. With us is the retired Army Major General, William Enyart. General Enyart, welcome to the show. Your assessment, you know, the strikes, as Robert says, on the one hand, said to be self-defense by the United States. Iran says no ceasefire violation, but here we are still wondering what happens next. What's your best guess?
2: Well, Connell, thanks for having me today. And I want to say, I think the American people deserve to know who ordered these attacks. Who ordered these attacks on May 25th, Memorial Day, which is the most sacred holiday honoring our war dead on the American calendar? So was this a blatantly political gesture that we made an attack on Memorial Day? Now, not only that, but we need to consider the fact that May 25th is one of the most significant religious holidays in Islam. We deserve to know who ordered these attacks because, you know, Pete Hegseth is a self-avowed Christian nationalist. Is he trying to provoke or exacerbate a religious war? Already, Iran is portraying this as a war of the Jews and the Christians against Islam. This only leads into that propaganda narrative.
0: I think the other question is whether it makes our strategic goals less likely or more likely to be accomplished, given everything that's been reported about the supposed deal that's on the table. The Wall Street Journal's editorial board wrote a piece that suggests that we might be bailing out Iran, okay, if we agree to all of this, about the regime going into this war facing domestic and political crises. But the war has made these worse, and saving such a regime now with some sort of an economic bailout would be a betrayal of all of that. So that was when this was all being reported. There was a lot of criticism over the weekend of the president from his own ranks, many of the hawks in the Congress, Senator Lindsey Graham and others. And then we saw these strikes that you described. So, you know, that would be my other question. Does it make it more likely that we achieve what we're trying to achieve?
2: Well, what are we trying to achieve? What yeah. is the strategy here? You know, Clausewitz said that the military is but one tool in the kit. And unfortunately, the administration has gutted all of our soft power tools, whether it's the State Department or other foreign programs, and is increasingly reaching for and using or threatening to use the military. And, you know, strategy involves far more than simple use of the military. And strategy has to be determined by political leadership, and tactics are up to the military. You know, we have clearly the most capable military in the world,
0: right.
2: but capability does not engender strategy. It's the other way around.
0: Well, there is a wider kind of question being raised there, and there's a political piece we can put up that'll kind of speak to some of what you're bringing up, and that's whether just the way we're going about this, big picture, not just this conflict, but others, America's way of war, this argument goes, is not working, and that, you know, we have to think about it or rethink the way we are, not because we don't have the way we're operating, not because, to your point, we don't have a powerful military. We do. But are we getting what we want out of some of these conflicts, including this one?
2: Well, frankly, I think the writer of that Politico opinion piece was directly on target. You know, we've proven time and again over the last 50 years that tactical victories don't mean strategic success. You know, we never lost a battle to the Viet Cong. We never lost a battle to the Taliban. Yet, who controls Vietnam today? Who controls Afghanistan today? You know, when you're dealing with an asymmetric situation where the opponent has nowhere to hide, nowhere to go, and nothing to lose, they're not going to give up. And we, on the other hand, have elections to face, have other irons in the fire. And by getting embroiled in these localized conflicts, we frequently lose sight of the overall world strategy that we need to be taking part in. So clearly, we need to stop relying on bombing campaigns if we're not willing to put boots on the ground.
0: And, you know, it doesn't seem like the president wants to go in that direction, that's for sure. But we'll see in the next few days where this all goes. There's a lot of unknowns. General, thank you, General Enyart. As we continue from here in New York, the president visits Walter Reed. He did so earlier today. What we know, and more importantly, what we don't know about his checkup. That's next. We'll be right back.
3: Dear coach.
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9: So today we have a claim from the president, nothing to verify it, at least so far. He made a trip, the president did, to Walter Reed, get a checkup. And he says he is the picture of perfect health. Emphasis, by the way, on the perfect. No word yet from his doctors on any of this. News Nation's Hannah Brandt is live outside of Walter Reed and joins us now. What do we know, Hannah?
10: Yeah, Connell, you're right. No results from that test yet, but the White House does tell us that the president was here for what they're calling a routine medical and dental assessment. They say this is all part of his regular preventative health care. And the president himself did post after leaving Walter Reed here this morning. He wrote on his Truth Social that this exam went well, writing everything checked out perfectly. But President Trump does turn 80 years old next month, and there are some raising questions about his health. This was the president's fourth publicly disclosed medical exam in this second term. And in recent months, some have been pointing to specific concerns about President Trump, like with the visible bruising on his hands. The White House says that's because of frequent handshaking combined with regular aspirin use. And there's also sometimes swelling in the president's ankles that the White House has attributed to a common vein condition he was previously diagnosed with. Now, critics also point to moments where the president does appear to be closing his eyes for long periods of time. We've seen that happen in the Oval or at official events, and moments where they argue President Trump is rambling off topic. And a Washington Post ABC News Ipsos poll found that the public is a bit concerned, too. Only 40% of Americans in that poll said the president has the necessary mental sharpness, which is down from 47% last fall. And only 44% of respondents believe President Trump has the physical health needed for this job, also a drop. President Trump and the White House, though, do argue his health is exceptional. We often hear the president at rallies, at public events, saying he feels young and healthy, repeatedly telling reporters he's aced his cognitive exams. Administration officials also point to how the president handles a very busy schedule, including frequent travel and on-camera events. Now, a White House official does tell me they do expect to release a readout of this exam at some point in the next day, but it'll be up to them to choose what they do and don't share about the president's visit here. That's not far from the normal. All administrations have had the choice to disclose or not disclose president's medical information as they choose because there's just no laws about how to do that, Connell.
9: Right. Okay. Yeah, it's a lot there. Every time he has one of these physicals. Hannah Brandt, live from outside of Walter Reed Medical Center. Let's talk basketball. Forget about this for a moment. Go New York.

Go. They're bringing back, look at the guy in the hat, bringing back the 90s song as the New York Knickerbockers ride broomsticks into the NBA Finals. And the mayor of New York City had some shade to throw around about all of this. We'll have more on that story next.

0: 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Zepbound helps adults with obesity lose weight and keep it off.
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14: All right, we're back here in New York, and this city is absolutely buzzing with the Knicks in the NBA Finals for the first time since 1999. Had the big win last night over Cleveland in Cleveland, and the mayor of New York, Zoran Mamdani, is having some fun with that, the fact that they swept the Cavaliers, which we'll get to in a moment. But first, by the numbers on the Knicks. Now, you look at this team. They outscored the Cavs last night by 37 points. They've been blowing people out. They won 130 to 93. So they swept the series. They won it in four games. And the other thing about this, they

0: won 11 in a row now in the playoffs. You know, they've only lost two playoff games, 1 point apiece. And since they lost those games, they won 11 in a row. Now, as we said, first time that they will play for a championship in 27 years since that 99 team made it all the way to the finals. Now, here's what the mayor said, his little joke here. He says, New York City Sanitation, I'd like to report a sweep. Aha. Get it? A sweep. And the sanitation department responded, clean up in Cleveland. All right, clean up in Cleveland. The Knicks will have to wait to see who they're actually going to play in the finals, either Oklahoma City or San Antonio. That's been a great series so far. Their series is tied in the Western Conference Finals at 2 games apiece. Pivotal Game 5 for Wembanyama and company is tonight. So we'll see how far that series goes. But right now, the Knicks are in, and they're waiting and resting. Americans, meantime, are feeling the pinch, all right? And it's not just necessarily big-ticket items that we're talking about when we say that. How Americans are reshaping their budgets, that is next.
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0: So we do have new signs that Americans are growing even more nervous about the economy. U.S. consumer confidence dipping in May, higher gasoline.

0: consumers.
1: Yeah, like you guys asked this question. I have it on the Telestrator. Given the higher costs, are you planning to buy more, less, or the same, or none of these items? And I saw a lot in like this column, which is same, and this column, which is less. I didn't see a ton of more, although 18% said more groceries. But then some people say, I'm not going to buy any, like magazines, or I'm not going to smoke anymore, you know, that kind of thing. So what do you make of that, the kind of different choices that individuals and families are making now?
0: Well, the more groceries is very interesting because consumers have really leaned into eating out, especially since the pandemic, and getting food delivered. So obviously, one way to save money is to go grocery shopping and prepare food at home, bring your lunch to work, et cetera. So that's definitely a way that sort of your middle or lower income consumer can look to save money.
1: You know, there was an article about, people called it a vibe session. You know, that's been this popular phrase. People say, well, you know, because it's a feeling that people have. For example, the stock market, like I have a chart of the market right here at Dow, S&P, and the NASDAQ. You know, this latter end, we see pretty much, you know, we've been going up and setting new records. But people say we're in a vibe session, and now there's this argument to be made is that it might be more than that. Like the new thing apparently is like a perma session, okay, meaning that this might not just be a period of time, that this might be the way things are.
0: Well, they're certainly going to be this way for some time. So most Americans, about 60%, own stock in the stock market. But most Americans that own stock, it's through their retirement funds, through work or an IRA. They cannot take from them. And so they may have what we call a wealth effect where they feel wealthy. Maybe they have some wealthy vibes. But that vibe doesn't help you if you don't have cash in your pocket and you're at the grocery store or the pump. And so that vibe of the stock market doing well when the reality of week-to-week spending is that stuff is costing more and wages aren't keeping up, it's just very different.
1: But do you get this sense? Because it is interesting to look at all the economic figure after figure, and you don't see it in, like, you know, the GDP is not terrible. I mean, there's a lot that's not terrible in the stock market, to your point, and we get that. We talk about the disconnect, by the way, all the time, saying that the stock market's not the economy. But it is kind of interesting to see whatever message the stock market is telling us by bidding up some of these companies and based on their future earnings, that there must be something there that says, well, things are not going to be that bad. American companies are going to be making a ton of money, but the American people don't feel that way.
0: Right. A lot of the stocks that are really churning out the high earnings that are creating that buoyancy are related to AI and their tech stocks. So they're not necessarily directly consumer related. So that's not necessarily a matchup in that case. And then you also have that K-shaped economy that we talk about, where it is sort of the wealthier, you know, upper quartile that is doing a lot of the consumer spending and the growth in consumer spending, whereas sort of the middle and lower portions of earners are sort of doing less.
1: Okay, I'll try one more thing on you. Demographics. So the baby boomer generation, one of the big stories we're told is going to be they're going to have this huge transfer of wealth, okay, over time. And that should help people and, you know, generations behind them to kind of catch up maybe from in this situation. Okay, that said, Fortune magazine's piece here says the baby boomers are strangling the economy they built by refusing to move and refusing in some cases to retire. What would you say about that?
0: Well, I think it's really interesting, especially the moving piece. So we know that interest rates on mortgages are very high. So if a baby boomer has an interest rate on their mortgage, most likely they've been in their house for some time and their mortgage rate is low. So they don't have an incentive to maybe move out of their larger house and downsize, you know, into a retirement community or a smaller house. And so we may certainly see that big demographic pass on their houses instead to their children or to their heirs in the future. And so there definitely could be a wealth transfer unless we see lower interest rates and maybe some more incentives to get the housing market moving a little bit.
1: So it kind of, in the short term, delays some of movement in the economy. But that wealth transfer happens, but it's just, it's not like, you probably thought it was they were refusing to leave us. You know, they're still here. And that's good news, obviously, because, you know, we have longer life expectancies now than ever. So that wealth transfer is not going to happen necessarily tomorrow for a lot of people. So that kind of affects all these projections as well, I would think.
0: It does. And it really impacts, you know, folks in their 30s. We saw the first time home buyers be at age 33 before the pandemic in 2019. Now they're 40 years old. And so that sort of tightening of the housing market has created for the children of baby boomers, maybe not as many choices and not as many options in their 30s for housing and starting a family earlier than maybe they would.

0: have otherwise.
1: All right, Erin. Always good to have you on.
0: Thank you.
1: Not great numbers, though, from the conference board today on confidence. Erin McLaughlin. Now, as we continue, New Jersey, the Democratic senator there, Andy Kim, coming between protesters and immigration officials at a detention center yesterday. But are incidents like this one happening less and less? We're going to bring in the former acting director at ICE and talk about that when we continue. We'll be right back. Don't go away.
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5: Celebrating America's upcoming 250th birthday, I'm Blake Berman, host of The Hill on News Nation. Construction of a temporary arena for upcoming UFC fights now underway on the south lawn of the White House. The venue expected to seat roughly 5,000, a mix of military members and guests invited by the White House and the UFC. There are no tickets on sale for the June 14th event. The UFC fight is a part of a slate of events for America 250 this summer, all across the nation's capital. Others include a state fair and a massive fireworks display on the National Mall. And then there's the IndyCar Series race, the Freedom 250 Grand Prix, a free-to-attend event set to take place in August. Race cars will drive past iconic landmarks in the streets of the nation's capital on a course that's almost 2 miles long. I'm Blake Berman, and this is the News Nation Political Minute.
6: 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I'm Connell McShane, and this is America's...
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1: So, the Democratic New Jersey Senator Andy Kim getting caught in a cloud of pepper spray. This was yesterday. There was a standoff between ICE agents and protesters at an ICE detention facility. So, This and more now with the former acting ICE director, John Sandweg, who served in the Obama administration in that capacity. What'd you make of this incident involving Senator Kim?
0: Yeah, a little bit of a throwback, right, Connell, to what we were seeing under the Noam days, right, back in Chicago and other places. Look, I think at this point, it's a little too soon to tell whether this is going to be something we start seeing more of or whether this was a one-off. And I think it'll be interesting to me to see how Secretary Mullen and DHS react to this. Now, I understand that after Senator Kim was pepper sprayed, he made a call to Secretary Mullen, and Secretary Mullen made sure that he was admitted in and allowed to inspect the facility. Certainly, that's not the kind of a reaction I think we would have seen under Secretary Noam. But, you know, Connell, I do think that detention, there's a lot more attention being focused on detention. And remember, DHS has really ramped it up dramatically. I mean, we were looking at in 2025 and the last days of or 2024, the last days of the Biden administration, around 34,000 people nationwide. We were up to 70, I think, in January of this year. Those numbers have gone down a little bit, but it's really hard to ramp up the detention that quickly and do it in a way where you ensure the proper oversight, you know, to make sure that everyone, the care and the custody of these people is done properly. So, again, I think this is a new battleground, and it'll be interesting to see how this one plays out and how DHS reacts into this particular facility in New Jersey and nationwide.
1: Yeah, to your point, focus on detention. Okay. Is that some sort of a shift, though, in policy away from, like, you know, mass deportation, which you should do segments about all the time? And is that kind of over and done with? Is it just not being talked about as much? How do you see the administration carrying out its policies overall?
0: Yeah, I don't see that what we're trying to accomplish here has changed at all. This administration is committed to mass deportation, 100%. It's the how they're doing it that's changing, right? And what we're seeing is more that Tom Homan-centric approach, which is more targeted operations and less what I would say in-your-face type operations, right? What we saw under Secretary Noam was unprecedented. Deploying Border Patrol agents, doing things in a very visible, overt manner, confronting aggressively these protesters. A lot of those steps, Connell, I would say, were not even designed to round up more immigrants, but really were designed to create optics on the nightly news, right? To create sound bites and clips to kind of promote this political divide in the country. Secretary Mullen, if you ask me, and Tom Homan, having worked with Tom, I will tell you, are committed to executing a mass deportation. They just want to do it more quietly with a greater emphasis on those people who have a nexus to the public safety, to criminal aliens, and put ICE less in the public eye, you know, and let the results speak for themselves rather than those optics.
1: Okay. Let me talk about some numbers. I want to get to another screen, but I'll start with this one because, you know, we talk all the time about President Trump's unpopularity in terms of his politics overall. But one of the issues he still does well on is the border, relatively, you know, compared to other issues. 1.8 million apprehensions in 23, 1.9 million in 24. And 560,000, and then this year, 215,000. When I said I wanted to talk about another screen, how much of what we're seeing, and as this has played out, where we see people saying, all right, you know what, I know this is all going on, so I'm going to voluntarily remove myself. You see these numbers under Biden at 11,500, essentially, but 80,000 January 25 to March of this year for President Trump. We talk, John, about voluntary removal. Yeah. What do you make of that?
0: I'd break these into two different things really quickly, Connell. One is the border itself. How many people are crossing that border? I think there are two things at play here. One certainly is the Trump administration deserves a lot of the credit here. And I will tell you this. I think, although I think that they did incredible damage to ICE's ability to do its job, images like we saw in Minneapolis and Chicago and other places, they likely did create a deterrent effect at the border, discouraged people from crossing. But there was a technical change implemented by the Biden administration that was also impactful. And you did see those numbers start dropping in the Biden administration, and I'm not saying Biden deserves all the credit here. He doesn't. The Trump administration, this is a victory that they have earned. But what I would say is that during the Biden administration, they modified the asylum rules, made it harder to claim asylum. That did start dropping all these people, because as you and I talked about, people would come across and they knew if they made an asylum claim, they were guaranteed to stay here for 3 or 4 years with work authorization while they waited to go through the process. Now, separately, Connell, we are seeing a separate phenomenon, and that is that increase in voluntary departures. Mm-hmm. And what that means is that a lot of people who are arrested by ICE, who historically would either win a bond hearing or not be detained, or even if they were detained, would choose to stay and fight, they are no longer doing that. I think that's a byproduct of ICE conditions are tougher right now.
1: Right.
0: Transfers are up. You're getting bounced around. You get arrested in Boston. You end up in 3 or 4 facilities before you wind up in Louisiana. I think there are a lot of concerns with the conditions inside those facilities, and this administration has killed the independent watchdogs that were responsible for inspecting those facilities and making sure they're adhering to standards. But no question about about it.
1: Yep.
0: Much higher numbers of immigrants are now throwing in the towel saying, hey, I don't want to fight in court anymore. I don't want to wait for the judge to make a decision. Send me home. Give me voluntary departure. Let me just get out of here.
1: Yeah, no, I mean, I guess not all that surprising. So that's it for now on immigration. Before you go, one comment broadly on crime, okay? Because these, I guess they call them teen takeovers, have been in the news in a number of cities. And the president posted on social media about Chicago, where he said it's a teen takeover, five officers badly hurt, the mayor and the governor are terrible, they should call for help. And then videos have caught on and kind of been shown, you know, we were doing a story about it earlier in News Nation, but certainly caught on online. I will say stat-wise, we have the numbers in Memorial Day weekend in Chicago that last year, 25 people there were shot. That included four fatalities. This year, 2026 Memorial Day weekend, 23 shooting incidents, but there were no murders. Okay, so what do you make of all of this?
0: You know, look, I think some of those teen takeovers, I think a lot of attention gets put on that. I think as a general rule, though, the data seems to show that we're on a downward trend with crime. Beginning going back to this bipartisan, right? Biden started under Biden, continues under Trump. I think that all this immigration enforcement can play a role in public safety, but it's got to be focused, Connell, right? It's got to be focused on the one thing you and I have talked about that concerns me about everything we're doing on immigration enforcement is I don't think we're doing a good job of finding those individuals before they commit crimes,
1: right?
0: We're really good at grabbing people who are undocumented or we're grabbing people out of the jails and prisons. But I'd like to see a lot more effort put on those kind of investigative tactics where ICE can get individuals who pose a threat to public safety before they commit another crime. The problem with that is it drops your numbers. Politically, right. It's hard to do because you end up with lower numbers, but you have a great success story. But then you get criticized for, your deportation numbers dropped dramatically.
1: Yeah.
0: Because you spent that time investigating those bad guys.
1: No, yeah, that is kind of an interesting way that it turns out. John, thank you. John Sandweg. I'm Connell McShane. We're live at 5 here in New York. We have the news for all Americans.
12: Tonight, the Lone Star State settles the score in one of the most raucous primary runoffs. In one corner, U.S. Senator John Cornyn.
13: We both support the president's policies. The difference is I know actually how to get things done.
12: In the other, State Attorney General Ken Paxton.
14: On the flip side, though, President Trump again throwing his weight behind Ken Paxton. He has called Paxton a MAGA warrior.
12: We'll learn if President Trump's influence is bigger in Texas. Peace talks under strain.
15: Iran is working duplicitly while trying to conduct these diplomatic negotiations, still trying to maintain its momentum for control of the Strait of Hormuz.
12: And the roller coaster ride for oil prices. Lunar living, NASA's far-reaching goal to put life on the moon and beyond.
16: America returns to the moon again, and this time to stay.
1: Like the Jersey Turnpike, except on the moon.
12: Details on the ambitious $20 billion moon base. World Cup roster.
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12: The men representing Team USA on soccer's biggest stage. 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
18: We need to step it up, USA. That's all I can say.
1: All right, so negotiations to end the war in Iran, or at least extend the ceasefire, they seem to be gaining some momentum with Iran's leaders and Qatar yesterday to meet with mediators. Then there was another exchange of fire between the United States and Iran. CENTCOM saying it conducted self-defense strikes in the southern part of Iran early today, local time. Iran calling it a ceasefire violation and threatening to retaliate. Now, it's not clear where things stand at this hour as President Trump gets ready to convene his cabinet for a meeting to be held tomorrow. Let's head to the region now. Robert Sherman is covering it all from Doha and joins us now. What's the latest, Robert?
19: Hey there, Connell. Well, there have been flare-ups and there has been activity in both the Gulf region where we are as well as west of us in the Levant, particularly when it comes to the Israeli-Lebanese border. We're seeing an expansion of operations this evening coming from the Israeli side, both by airstrikes as well as ground troops and the operations there, with the prime minister saying this is not just optics, this is part of their strategy to up the pressure on Hezbollah in that part of the region. With the prime minister saying this evening, we are deepening our operation in Lebanon. The IDF is operating with large forces on the ground and taking control of strategic areas. We are fortifying the security zone in order to protect the communities of northern Israel. You have seen this increased posture coming from the Israeli side, despite the fact that you've had this ceasefire in place, quote unquote, since April 17th. You had the prime minister meeting with his defense officials today in order to chart a path forward, because despite the fact that you've had this ceasefire in effect since April 17th, just about every day there have been drones and rockets fired by Hezbollah into northern Israel or at Israeli troops, to the tune of over 1,000 rockets since April 17th. So Israel is repositioning itself in the West and trying to put themselves in a stronger position there in order to defend against any more flare-ups and tensions that exist here in the region. Connell?
1: Well, to that point about flare-ups and tensions, those strikes, I mean, whether the self-defense, as the U.S. claims, or something else, as Iran seems to say, that seemed to, you know, I guess, raise tensions. But where does that leave things?
19: Yeah, I mean, especially here in the Gulf, while things have been much more stable in recent weeks between the United States and Iran, last 24 hours, a little bit of a different picture here, with the United States carrying out what they described as self-defense strikes against missile launch facilities and sites that the U.S. said were putting U.S. service members in danger, but also ships that were allegedly laying mines in the Strait of Hormuz. Iran has vowed to retaliate on all of this, with the IRGC saying that negotiation with the enemy is a pure loss, using their words, and the treacherous enemy has once again violated the ceasefire during the time of negotiations. The Aerospace Force of the IRGC is prepared for a decisive, swift response. While you've seen that tough talk been coming from Iran, you've not seen any action. On the other side of the coin, where we are right now, Doha, this has become the epicenter of the diplomatic effort. Last 2 days, you've had Iranian diplomats here in Doha speaking directly with the Qataris. You're the Qatari emir speaking with the Iranian president by phone earlier today in order to try and bridge any gaps that remain. So diplomacy is still moving forward despite the fact that you've had these flare-ups here. But of course, it's still those two sticking points that remain in sticky situations. One is the future of the Strait of Hormuz, and the other one is Iran's nuclear ambitions. That's where the negotiators are working the hardest here at this hour. Connell?
1: All right, Robert. Robert Sherman, he's live in Doha. Aaron David Miller joins now. Aaron, the former State Department Middle East analyst and negotiator. You've been, and people know, watch the show know this, saying for weeks, really, that the United States might, for all its military might, be on its way to a strategic loss in this war in Iran. Over the last few days, has that view been reinforced, or have you had second thoughts on that?
20: No. I think I told New York Times the other day that I thought a war of choice had become a flawed piece of necessity. And the two issues, frankly, Connell, that the U.S. needs satisfaction on is, one, number one, the disposition of the straits, and number two, not just the highly enriched uranium. Yeah, 900 pounds at 60%, matter of weeks, get to 90, that's bomb-grade material. It's Iran's nuclear infrastructure. It's the 11 tons of uranium that the Iranians have enriched at varying degrees since the administration pulled out of the 2018 flawed but functional Iran nuclear agreement. This regime is not going to give this administration the key to the castle when it comes to fundamentally eroding and destroying Iran's nuclear infrastructure. They may agree to a deal to export, dilute the HEU.
1: Right.
20: But these guys who are running this place, IRGC, former security intel guys, harder line than the last regime, it's hard to imagine. But clearly, this may actually impel them to want to accelerate over time, and they played a long game, to get a weapon.
1: Well, yeah, so it puts, in other words, in a worse spot than we were in going in, you could argue. Seems like the president was getting criticism. Well, it doesn't seem like he was getting criticism from some Republicans, people in his own party, over the weekend when word started to leak out about what might be or in the deal or not in the deal, and then hasn't been a deal yet. But then these other stories started to leak that, okay, maybe what I'll do if I'm the president is I'll have the Abraham Accords expanded, and I'll get like Saudi Arabia and Qatar and others to sign on, and I can say, all right, I have a bigger deal at least, even if the other stuff is not kind of what you thought it would be. But what do you make of that strategy, if that's even part of it?
20: I mean, look, having worked and voted for Republicans and Democrats, this is magical thinking. The administration misjudged its adversary, Iran, its resilience, its capacity, and it's now misjudged its so-called allies. let's call them partners. They're all authoritarians, and sometimes their interests align with the United States, sometimes they don't. But these guys, I mean, the Emiratis have already doubled down, right? The Israelis deployed Iron Dome. They are locked into their relationship with the Israelis. They think it serves their intelligence and security purposes.

0: But the Qataris, the Omanis, the Kuwaitis, the Bahrainis, wholly owned subsidiary of Saudi Arabia, and the Saudis, at a time they're going to tether themselves to a right-wing government that is annexing the West Bank, occupying Lebanon, and gearing up, I would predict you, Connell, for a big military operation in Gaza as we approach Israeli elections. Not for a minute are these guys going to agree to this. This is just, this is gaslighting in an effort to try to figure out how to make the best deal, or at least the image of the mess of the best deal possible. It's going to be hard, though, to turn this whole thing around.
1: Or the least bad option, right? What is that right now? Do you have any sense?
0: Yeah. I mean, again, if I were running the railroad, and frankly, I'm glad I'm not, I'd argue for a clean break, open the straits. If they have to concede some sort of, forget tolls, not tolls, if they have to create a fund which will benefit the Gulf states for reconstruction as well, they're going to unfreeze billions of dollars of Iranian assets. Why are they going to care about, you know, creating, if the Iranians are willing to buy that, they may not. And then punt all these issues, 30, 60, 90 days of negotiation, and just see that maybe you can bridge some of these gaps. But right now, all you got is a ticket to a negotiation that's going to resemble a daily root canal married to a migraine headache. I just think it's going to be very, very hard.
1: Yeah, right. So in the short term, at least, that first part, which will be like, all right, we're going to talk more, which is Iran's playbook, and they'll string that out for however long they want. That first part will not put us, in your view, in a better spot than we were going in.
0: But the most visible manifestation of success or failure in this operation will be, will the Straits of Hormuz open, by the way, right, on February 28th?
1: Right.
0: Will that be perceived as a loss, or as balance with some modifications, a win? That's going to be the most visible manifestation, I think, of who won this round.
1: Right. Well, oil will come down even. It started to last night. Oil will come down more probably, and I'm sure the president will say, oh, it's a victory. It's a victory.
0: But, you know, and then again, you know, I voted, worked for a Republican. Who really cares about this issue, Connell? Do most Americans really care? I mean, I looked at, you know, I live in Washington. You drive out. A mile or so, you're talking gas at $6. Do Americans really care about whether the Iranians get to enrich for 10 years or 15? I think most of the constituents in this country that Trump should care about probably want out of this.
1: Right. They care about the gas price.
0: Exactly. And the inflationary cycle. I mean, people like me, Trump doesn't care if I'm criticizing. Lindsey Graham supporting him. I mean, Mike Pompeo had some pretty hard social media posts lately. But does Trump really care about them? And he's not on the ballot in November. If there are losses, and there will be, you can blame it on bad Republican candidates. This is about him. One last point, Connell. I think the biggest constraint right now is in the face of the gravest and greatest foreign policy crisis in this presidency, which will mark his legacy, foreign policy. Can he accept the fact that people are going to say he didn't win? In fact, he may actually have lost. Can he abide that? I don't know the answer.
1: No, I don't either. I know what he'll say, whether that's acceptance or not. I don't know. Aaron, thank you. Aaron David Miller.
0: So, thank you, Colin.
1: As we continue, a lot at stake in the Republican Senate runoff in Texas tonight. So we're going to be covering this. So you have a four-term incumbent, and you have this Trump-backed challenger, the state AG. And it's the battle in the Lone Star State over control of Congress and the Senate and the future of the GOP. Plus, Team USA taking shape today as we count down to the World Cup kickoff. We meet the 26-man squad that's hoping to go all the way at home turf. News Nation Live continues. Just a moment. We'll be right back.
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0: Come on, Liam, let's go! Get open! Come on, go for it! Wake up! 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Oh, come on, use your head! 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Dominate!
1: There he goes again. 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
1: That's what we all want.
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6: So we have the incumbent Senator John Cornyn looking to pull off a Texas-sized miracle tonight, I guess. He's hoping to hold on to his seat. The president has backed his opponent, the state attorney general, Ken Paxton, in this Republican Senate runoff. It's now the most expensive Senate primary ever. Look at that. This is just the runoff spending. Look at this. Cornyn says it'll cost even more to keep a Democrat from winning the state, though, if Paxton wins tonight. In fact, here he is on News Nation earlier talking about some of that.
7: He also will raise untold amounts of money. He raised $27 million just in the first quarter of this year. So there will be a veritable tsunami of money coming in to support James Tallarico. So I won't have to defend my record in the general election like Ken Paxton would have to defend and relitigate all of his baggage and all of his scandals that he's been involved in.
6: Yeah, News Nation Politics powered by The Hill. From The Hill, the rising co-host Robbie Suave is with us today. And also today from the Houston Chronicle, columnist Chris Tomlinson joins us. Always good to see you, Chris. In fact, since you're our Texas guy here, I'll start with you on this. Tallarico's watching. He's the Democrat. And, you know, obviously I think he's hoping that Paxton wins and looks like he's going to get his hope, right? Tell us about the race and how it's kind of shaped up in recent days.
8: Well, Donald Trump certainly made a splash when he came out and endorsed Paxton. There was a lot of confidence in the Cornyn camp that Trump was going to stay out, or that he wouldn't endorse at all.
6: Right.
8: But I think there was some polling on Monday that showed that Paxton was pulling ahead, and Trump likes to back a winner. So he made this huge splash, and now, of course, the assumption is that Paxton's going to win by a long shot, which is got to make James Tallarico a very happy man.
6: Yeah, I'll go back to those numbers. We flashed them for a moment. I have them, Robbie, on the Telestrator here, the head-to-head matchups. So Tallarico matches up better here with Paxton, and you see it on this side where Tallarico's ahead. 44-43. It's still close, of course. It's Texas, after all. But Cornyn, they had them basically tied. I think a lot of people think with all the money Cornyn raises and his experience, he might have had a better chance to pull away and beat Tallarico like Republicans usually do in Texas, where the conventional wisdom, which sometimes can be wrong, is that it'll be tougher, okay, for Paxton. How do you see things, Robbie?
9: I mean, yeah, it's going to be a little bit tougher for Ken Paxton up against Tallarico. That's what the polls show us, but it's not a dramatic difference.
6: No.
9: It's a red state. The idea of Democrats winning there is always proven elusive. Tallarico could pull it off, but I think the bottom line is this argument does not matter whatsoever to Republican primary voters, or at least there's no evidence it matters to them in Texas or, frankly, anywhere else. Trump-backed Paxton. I understand, obviously, why Cornyn is frustrated with that, and Cornyn supporters are frustrated with that, and national Republicans are frustrated. They're going to have to spend more money to drag Paxton over the line than they would Cornyn. But it's done. Republican primary voters don't care. They don't favor electability arguments. They are with Trump, and he's decided.
6: I mean, we've seen that. We certainly saw it in Kentucky. But that does, it's an interesting conversation we've had for years and years, Chris. I mean, I remember being down your neck of the woods in 2018, running around interviewing Ted Cruz and then going to a Beto O'Rourke event. And there was this huge event. It was very, a lot of excitement, some sort of a gym, and it was packed, and there was enthusiasm. And said, well, this could be the year. And then, of course, it wasn't. And that there's all these head fakes for Democrats have been kind of the habit in Texas. What is there any reason to believe, and if so, what is it, that this time could be different?
8: Well, remember that Beto O'Rourke did come within 2.6 percentage points of Ted Cruz, which was the closest that a Democrat came to unseating a Republican for statewide office in 30 years. Tallarico is actually a much better candidate than Beto O'Rourke. I think he has much greater crossover appeal. And let's be frank, Paxton is a deeply flawed candidate. He was indicted for fraud. He was impeached by the Texas House for bribery. He was investigated by the FBI. He has so much baggage, and there's so much more that will likely be revealed in the months to come that it does open the door for someone like Tallarico.
6: Yep, and I wonder, does the president care about that, Robbie, or he just figures they can win, or it just, I mean, I don't know. What do you think went into the quote-unquote calculation in all of this?
9: Well, what we hear behind the scenes is that Senate Republicans were confident that they had sold Trump on backing Cornyn or backing no one. But Trump was frustrated enough about the SAVE Act and some other battles. And ultimately, Trump is more about he cares more about his power in the Republican Party, frankly, than he does about its overall general election success. Trump thinks he can win no matter what. His guys can win no matter what. He's not, I think, so motivated by that electability argument. And that electability argument, again, we have to say, it is a small difference. They're both, we're talking about a point something percentage of the difference up against Tallarico.
6: A
9: little persuaded also that Tallarico is such a formidable opponent. I think it will be close, and it was a small margin for Cruz over Beto. I'm personally not so sold that Tallarico is better than Beto, but
6: why not? Because I want to have Chris respond. Why not, Robbie, on Tallarico? What gives you pause?
9: They're playing clips of him kind of doing progressive cultural things, the veganism, the COVID mask into, I think, 2022. I don't quite remember O'Rourke having so many of those stumbling blocks. Maybe I could be wrong about that. And it's a less healthy national environment for the Republicans. And I think that's what matters most of all. But I think it maybe if Tallarico was a little bit more impressive, they might have this one in the bag. As is, I still think it's a tough race.
6: How do you see that part of it, Chris, in covering this? I know you mentioned a moment ago.

0: you think he is relatively formidable, but you know, it is Texas, and if he could hit some challenges to Robbie's point on some of these cultural issues, and if something sticks, he could stumble. So what about Tallarico as a candidate once we get past tonight?
1: You know, what's interesting to me is that they've kind of thrown everything they have at Tallarico so far. There's really not that much more. They say he's a vegan. He's not a vegan. He talked about six different genders, and they're leaning in, and the Republicans are leaning into that. But it's, you know, it's going to be a $100 million race, and you're going to have to come up with that $100 million from someplace. And it's going to be a lot harder for Paxton to raise that money than it would have been for Cornyn. And to me, that's also an element of the race here, is that Paxton really hasn't raised much money, and I'm not sure he's going to be able to raise much more going forward.
0: All right. We'll watch it tonight. We'll have the results tonight. Before you guys go, Robbie, it is Presidential Fitness Day, of course. I always enjoy these days. The president goes to Walter Reed for his physical and comes back as the healthiest human being on planet Earth. As self-reported, he said he's in perfect health. You know, I mean, I don't even know if we should talk about it. Should we scrutinize it more? What do you think? I mean, because everyone said, well, is the White House going to tell us for real? And I think they're supposed to have a readout. How do you see this type of thing?
2: That's an interesting issue. Look, I think a lot of Americans have the perception that our leaders are a bit too old. We're run by a gerontocracy. But given the Biden situation, unless Trump would have to completely collapse physically, age-wise, for there to be enough anger over that. I think Republicans feel like Biden was hid for them. Oh, now we're supposed to pay attention to fitness and age and health. Give me a break. That sort of thing.
0: Checked out perfectly. So there it is. Robbie, thanks. Chris, thank you. We'll watch it tonight in Texas. News Nation will have the results coming in from the runoff. DDHQ powering all of the race calls. Polls close at 8, 7 Central. As we continue, an update from NASA on their plans to go back to the moon for good. The timeline for a moon landing and a permanent U.S. base on the moon. That's next.
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0: NASA today announcing a new timetable to send astronauts back to the moon and build a permanent base on the lunar surface. To Libby Dean is following all of this at the White House and joins us now. So what is this plan from NASA to get back to the moon?
17: Colin, quite literally some groundbreaking stuff they're going to do up on the moon. This base they want to build is being described as essentially a city on the moon, spanning hundreds of square miles, being built near the moon's south pole. And they want humans to live there long-term, some astronauts there. This all being unveiled today over at the NASA headquarters here in D.C. Officials saying this will happen in three phases, with phase one already underway.
18: We go for the technology we will pioneer to get there, the science and all that we will learn that will make life better here on Earth, to advance humankind on this great adventure, to inspire the next generation to do it better than we can, and to be very clear, to master the skills for where we will inevitably go next.
17: Like any space exploration, this is going to be an expensive venture, estimating about $20 billion with the seven-year operation, relying heavily on commercial partners like SpaceX, Blue Origin, and another huge chunk of those funds coming from taxpayer dollars approved by Congress. The reason for this moon base is actually to ultimately have a rest stop for those in space to travel to Mars. The NASA administrator calling the moon base that they want to build a training ground for a mission to Mars and setting an ambitious goal, Connell. They want to get astronauts back on the moon before Trump leaves office in 2028. Connell?
0: All right, Libby. Breaking news now to bring you. We've had a number of redistricting headlines that have come in today. The latest is out of Florida. A judge in Florida has just blocked an effort to stop the new GOP House map. So the Florida judge blocking an effort that would have stopped the GOP House map. So that continues on. That follows some of the headlines that we had that went the other way and went against the president in places like Alabama, which we talked about earlier on in the show. But right now, the Republican drawn map is upheld by a judge in Florida. Again, that's just in as breaking news. A lot of reactions are in to Pope Leo and the big warning he came out with about AI, both in Washington and Silicon Valley. A lot of people are talking about it, so we will talk about this, the Pope's message to the world's 1.4 billion Catholics next.
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14: Conversations this weekend in church with people about AI. And this is an Episcopal church. This is not, right. We weren't necessarily getting the lowdown from the encyclical from the Pope. But the encyclical from the Pope is about as big a deal next to a papal bull that a Pope can do. I mean, and I think it shows a couple of things. It shows something about the emphasis of the church on being modern and being part of what is going on through the world and the issues we are facing today in this world, and the importance of the faith in understanding that world. And I thought it was also really interesting in a conversation about what is it to be human and why we why the Pope believes, and I would agree with him, that we want to have human emotion, activity, and decisions in the things that our technologies, including AI, produce.
15: Yeah, I was struck by that as well. And just the idea, and one of the reasons I asked you about it, whether people are talking about it out there, about some of these CEOs and decisions they'll have to make. Like when the Pope was talking about wages, essentially, you know, he says the various kinds of job insecurity, fragmented career paths, and automation must not be evaluated solely in terms of efficiency. Right. So not just how efficient you can be, but in relation to the dignity of the worker, the right to sufficient remuneration and the genuine possibility of participating in society. Okay, so, but that's here, like, there's going to have to be decisions, already are, that are going to be have to be made, like, hey, we can be more efficient if we fire X amount of people and we'll just do it with AI, right? But
14: right.
15: Now you're going to have to think
14: or the
15: about
14: the kinds of work that we do, right?
15: Or that kind of work, right? So it's like, I wonder how, you know, whether it's religious or moral or ethical, however you want to say it, how some of the people running these companies will think through those issues.
14: I think we're going to have different answers based on different leaders. What we saw is that Anthropic, in particular, the people behind Claude, do think about these issues, and they think about the ethics of these issues. But it does raise some sort of interesting technological questions, right? Do you want a distant technology making decisions about how the technology is going to work? Do you, for example, do you want a distant technology to decide which targets to hit when a military is choosing to drop bombs?
15: Right.
14: We saw that Claude was used for that in the war in Iran, against Iran, I should say. And specifically, the Pope in this encyclical said the decisions that are made locally are important because they are human decisions, but also because the impact of those decisions that are made locally are felt locally.
15: Yeah,
14: and maybe we won't have so much war if compassion sits at the operator level.
15: No, that's true. And I was talking, or we were talking about how a CEO might deal with that. But I think the other question is how a government might consider all of that. And David Sacks, of course, worked in tech for years and is now with the president as kind of his AI guy or AI czar, just put out this, that the Pope rightly warns AI must serve human dignity, not become a tool of domination or exclusion. But if we hand governments sweeping power over AI development in the name of safety, how do we prevent it from being used to censor, surveil, and control citizens, as Orwell foretold in 1984? This is the real alignment problem. What do you say?
14: Yeah, it's an interesting challenge, right? Do we trust government to have to use the most powerful tools in the world to do good things? It is a question that we've been able to ask government. We've thought of asking governments for as long as there's been government. The issues were nuclear power. The issues are artificial intelligence, cybersecurity. Do we give governments the most powerful, dangerous tools in cybersecurity, hoping that they will protect us or that they'll use it to spy against us? Governments have done both of those things in very recent memory here. And I think it's a reasonable question that David Sacks is asking.
15: Yeah, now they're going to have to also make the rules or make more rules or fewer rules, which will be the other issue. All right. Anyway, Corey, thank you. The Pope made us think,
14: thank you,
15: for sure, about something that everybody is thinking and talking about. And we've been hearing.
14: He does that.
15: Yeah, he has a tendency to be able to do that. We've been hearing that Iran and, the talks have been heating up in the Middle East, maybe some momentum building. But we've heard that before, right? Now, the key issue for the U.S. and Iran to overcome in the negotiations to end the war, we'll talk about that next. You look at the Secretary of State. We'll be right back.
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8: Celebrating America's upcoming 250th birthday, I'm Blake Berman, host of The Hill on News Nation. Construction of a temporary arena for upcoming UFC fights now underway on the South Lawn of the White House. The venue expected to seat roughly 5,000, a mix of military members and guests invited by the White House and the UFC. There are no tickets on sale for the June 14th event. The UFC fight is a part of a slate of events for America 250 this summer all across the nation's capital. Others include a state fair and a massive fireworks display on the National Mall. And then there's the IndyCar Series race, the Freedom 250 Grand Prix, a free-to-attend event set to take place in August. Race cars will drive past iconic landmarks in the streets of the nation's capital on a course that's almost 2 miles long. I'm Blake Berman, and this is the News Nation Political Minute.
9: Simulations, they're also planning for worst-case scenarios, everything from a mass casualty event to a public health emergency. There's also some concern about a role that ICE could potentially play at FIFA events. 8 games will be played up here in our region in New York, with more than 1 million people expected to attend. And some groups are pushing immigration for what they call a truce, an ICE truce during the World Cup games. The World Cup runs from June 11th through July 19th, Connell.
6: All right, so now we know Team USA, Christian Pulisic and company, and we'll see how they do on home turf. Jessica, thank you. Jessica Cartaglia here in New York. We've been hearing about the Iranian talks in the Middle East, and I mentioned a moment ago this momentum that, you know, Marco Rubio and others say seems to be building. Rubio also says it might take a few days to work through some of the sticking points, which we'll talk about as we continue.
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0: don't know who can clean this? Thumbtack knows. Hire the right pro for every project.
1: I mean, there's no country in the world that's in favor of a tolling system except the regime in Iran. So that's not acceptable. That cannot happen. The straits need to be open, unimpeded, without tolls.
2: No tolls, Secretary of State Marco Rubio traveling overseas this week on the talks to reopen the Strait of Hormuz to global shipping. And with that, Brett Erickson is our guest. Brett, the managing principal at Obsidian Risk Advisors. We've been talking for a while about, you know, who has time on their side when you come on, Brett. And now we're wondering what this deal might look like. In other words, could the president actually make a deal where you don't have a fully open strait with no tolls? I mean, how do you see this week even playing out?
3: Yeah, it's becoming increasingly clear that time is not on the Trump administration's side. And the reality is we need the strait opened as soon as possible. And the Iranian regime has an extraordinarily high economic pain tolerance. And the most likely scenario we're going to see is more pallets of cash that are exceptionally far beyond what Obama ever gave the Iranian regime, and that's going to be a very bitter pill to swallow for the Trump administration.
2: Oh, all the cash on the planes and all that the President Trump had talked about in criticizing that deal. On the strait itself, here's the foreign ministry spokesperson for Iran on these tolls. The idea that, oh, no, we're not going to charge a toll, but you know, we're kind of going to charge a toll. Listen.
4: We do not collect tolls.
5: There is no toll.
4: In my opinion, one should be careful in the choice of words. We are not looking to collect tolls. Naturally, in the course of this process, certain services are provided, such as navigational services and the necessary measures to protect the environment of the Strait of Hormuz, the Persian Gulf, and the Sea of Oman. These involve costs that must be collected. They should not be described as tolls or duties.
2: Ah, fair enough. So service fees. Good. Done deal. Over. No?
3: No, no. I mean, what they're wanting to do here is they don't trust the Trump administration or future administrations to not reimpose sanctions. And they're sitting on their golden goose with their control over the Strait of Hormuz right now. So they want the ability to have perpetual revenue streams as a result of outplaying the United States in this conflict. And
2: right.
3: By doing that, they'll be able to collect revenues, many estimate between $30 to $60 billion, which is more than their entire oil revenues that they have on an annual basis. So it's a very major revenue stream for them.
2: It's crazy how all of this plays out, that no matter how you look at it, it could be a strategic loss for the United States, even with all the military power. For example, this New Yorker headline, why any plausible Iran deal is a humiliation for Trump. And what they write about in this quote is we'll get some sort of a promise or something from the Iranians that they're going to do something with the material, some sort of commitment, that they won't have any nuclear weapons, something they already had under the Obama deal. And I'm very fearful that we will not see, like we don't see in Gaza, any second stage to the agreement, a former Israeli military intelligence official. In other words, we'll get it, one part of it, and that's it. I wonder if that's the most likely outcome here.
3: Yeah, we were hoping for regime change. At the end of the day, that was the goal. We don't trust the Iranians. They don't trust us. So the goal was to topple the regime, and there were signs that the population was willing to do so. And then we slaughtered 150 children in the Manab bombing with our missile strikes, and we threatened to wipe out their entire civilization. That generally does not do much to endear people to your cause.

0: laws. And these are just the unforced errors that we have seen time and time again play out in this conflict.
1: And that's why, you know, and now we're still at it and we're still going, and how we get out of it is still unknown. Thank you, Brett. Brett Erickson with us as we wrap up from here in New York. It's time to go to Washington now, where Blake's set to take things over for the next hour. Hello, sir.
2: Hello. It's going to be a big week. Obviously, yes. We know what the president's meeting with his cabinet here in the upcoming hours. We'll see what lies ahead. Connell, great show. I'll catch you tomorrow.
1: All right.
2: All right, I'll take it from here. Hello, good evening. Thanks for being with us tonight. I'm Blake Berman. So breaking tonight, mixed messages on a possible peace deal with Iran. Tehran now issuing fresh threats against U.S. troops, while the Trump administration is pointing to progress.
3: But this is, it's either going to be a good deal or there isn't going to be one.
2: The remaining obstacles tonight as the president prepares to sit down with his cabinet to talk next steps. Also at this hour, it is the duel in the Lone Star State. Will President Trump's endorsement end the career of a Republican fixture? It's actually Tuesday Night Lights, as the polls are still open in Texas right now for one of the most watched races of the year. Also this evening, a data center dust-up, a massive project in Utah, expected to use more power than the state currently produces. Protesters taking to the Capitol steps by the hundreds over the weekend.
4: I believe that this Stratos deal is at the wrong place. It should not be sitting on the Great Salt Lake. It is using the wrong fuel.
2: Kevin O'Leary is the man behind the project. He's with us tonight, and he's actually pointing the finger beyond our borders. Plus, fight night at the White House is coming up just weeks away. The stage quite literally being set for the first ever UFC octagon on the South Lawn. So what will that look like in just a couple weeks' time? The head of Freedom 250, planning all those major events to celebrate America's Big Bash, is with us tonight. But first tonight, new strikes and tenuous talks. President Trump announcing he will not hold his cabinet meeting at Camp David tomorrow as previously planned. In a post on Truth Social, he noted possible bad weather conditions tomorrow for the change of plans. Still, the president's set to be surrounded by his top team at the White House. And it follows new self-defense strikes, as the military puts it, targeting Iranian missile sites and mine-laying fast boats in the Strait of Hormuz. Tehran now warning of retaliation. Central Command revealing 108 ships have been turned around in the strait, as military leaders deny reports that the U.S. Navy is quietly escorting some ships through the critical waterway. President Trump, largely out of sight today, just hours before that major cabinet meeting.
3: I think there's strong alignment and agreement on what a preliminary draft should look like. I think that, like anything with something like this, it's going to take a couple days to settle on, even down to the disagreements over a word, sentence.
2: Lieutenant General Richard Newton with me in a moment on the U.S. defensive strikes. Robert Sherman, once again, our man on the ground there in the Middle East. But we begin over at the White House with our Libby Dean, who has the very latest from there. Libby.
5: Good evening, Blake. That Camp David cabinet meeting canceled. President Trump and his entire team no longer going up to Maryland for what would have been an incredibly rare visit to Camp David, weather being the reason for that cancellation. This would have also marked the second time that President Trump has gone to Camp David just this term. Instead, that cabinet meeting now happening here at the White House tomorrow. In focus, of course, a lot of topics, but specifically those negotiations with Iran, as this domestic pressure here at home to make a deal really increases, and they want the strait open, but they're in no rush.
6: The straits have to be open. They're going to be open one way or the other. So they need to be open. What's happening there is unlawful. It's illegal. It's unsustainable for the world. It's unacceptable.
5: And, Blake, we haven't heard from the president yet on those defensive strikes that happened near the Strait of Hormuz yesterday. Iran saying that violated the ceasefire. Blake.
2: Libby Dean at the White House ahead of that big meeting tomorrow. Libby, thank you. So the most recent strikes from American forces on Iranian targets likely to come up at the cabinet meeting. Our Robert Sherman is once again in the Middle East for us tonight, where that is among the big stories this evening. Robert.
7: Hey there, Blake. Well, as diplomacy tries its best to press forward, we had an Iranian delegation here in Qatar today, which just left a short while ago. These new strikes certainly have changed the landscape a bit here in the region. This flare-up which is being framed as self-defense by Central Command, targeting ships that they say were laying mines in the Strait of Hormuz, missile sites that put American service members' lives in jeopardy. Central Command issuing no apologies for their actions, saying in a statement that U.S. Central Command continues to defend our forces while using restraint during the ongoing ceasefire. Meanwhile, Iran's Revolutionary Guard seeing all this in a very different light, saying negotiation with the enemy is pure loss. The treacherous enemy has once again violated the ceasefire during the time of negotiations. The aerospace force of the IRGC is prepared for a decisive, swift response and the implementation of measures ordered by the esteemed commander-in-chief. But it's not just here in the Gulf where tensions exist. As we look to the west, we are seeing an intensification of Israeli actions, both in the air as well as on the ground in southern Lebanon. Israel carrying out new strikes there as they say they intend to up the pressure on Hezbollah, with Prime Minister Benjamin Netanyahu saying enough is enough. Since that ceasefire went into effect between Israel and Lebanon on April 17th, Hezbollah has fired over 1,000 rockets, typically coming on a day-to-day basis, along with their drone launches as well, with the Israelis saying they must up the pressure on Hezbollah in order to get them to adhere to that ceasefire that they've brokered with the Lebanese government. Blake?
2: Robert Sherman, live for us tonight in the region. Robert, thank you. With us now, retired General Richard Newton, News Nation national security contributor. General, always nice to see you. Thanks for being with us tonight. It was notable that the president was going to bring basically his entire team out to Camp David. And the weather's basically been no good here on the East Coast for many days now. So they're scrapping that, and they're doing it at the White House tomorrow. But what does it say to you that he was going to bring them all to Camp David in the first place in this moment in time?
8: Well, I think that's just fine, Blake. The fact that they're getting off-site into the Camp David area, I've flown up there on official missions and so forth, and the weather can get really bad really fast. So it's a prudent decision to now hold the cabinet meeting in the White House sit room in the White House. And so I don't think there's any message there at all.
2: What is it? Where do you think we are right now? Because he's going to have his team around him, whether it be at Camp David or now over at the White House. So what does it say about this moment right now?
8: I think the president's in a conundrum right now. I think he's tried with strategic discipline, to my standpoint, to go the extra mile with regard to negotiations and trying to set up a memorandum of understanding with the Iranian regime. And he's discovering, just like seven previous administrations have discovered, it's very difficult to negotiate with the Iranians in this case. And so I think really here's, again, what I would advise the president. You know, under President Reagan, peace through strength, and certainly under President Trump, he also advocates for peace through strength, but I would certainly not push forward peace at any cost. We've got tremendous military capability in the region. And just think about this. You know, on February 28th, and when the president came out at the presser at Mar-a-Lago, just early morning hours, they were talking about regime change. Now, fast forward to May 26th, you're talking about making accommodations for the regime with regard to the Strait of Hormuz, and their position and so forth. That's very frustrating. However, the president's made some good moves here with regard to that naval blockade and, the economic plight that he's putting against the regime at this point.
2: So, I mean, the regime at this point isn't the supreme leader who was in power, because we know he's been eliminated. Now it's his son, and his son put out this on social media, sort of reappeared today, basically another threat saying the U.S. will no longer have a safe haven, so on and so forth. You see it on the screen. But if that's the position, General, and we are negotiating, how do both sides meet in the middle?
8: They don't. We're miles apart.
2: Okay.
8: I don't think it's going to happen. Otherwise, think about who's in charge of the regime.
2: So then really is all this a waste of time? I mean, like Marco Rubio, the Secretary of State, who we heard from, said today at this point, it's, at a point where you almost get down to a word or a sentence.
8: Well, my perspective is, and yours as well, we don't really know all the details. We don't know what's going on back channel with our Arab Gulf Arab nation partners there in the region and so forth, as well as what's happening at the mid-level between the Iranian negotiators and the U.S. negotiators. As you reported, they've been in Qatar over the last couple of days or so ago. So, however, the big picture here is I do not believe, I have very little faith that Iran's going to move forward with a sanction, with an MOU, much less it's in favor of U.S. national security interests and something that the American American people want to sign up for. And so that's my position. It sounds rather hawkish. It sounds rather bold. But again, we've got 47 years of this regime that's not only been diabolical towards its people, but it's also been with regard to the Israeli, our key allies. It's killed thousands of Americans, as well as now attacked these Gulf Arab partners and allies. And so I think we're down to a final point here where, by the way, I really give the administration and Secretary of State Rubio, they're going the last extra mile with regard to diplomacy. I just think we're at the last point of that last extra mile, in my view, from what I know, without really seeing the you know, what's going on inside the back channels, without seeing, okay, the you know, for intel and so forth. But I think, again, time is not on anyone's side here. So, and I think the next text is going to be probably reattack and go forth in that way.
2: What do you make of what Ambassador John Bolton, former National Security Advisor to the President, said over the weekend? Here it was.
9: I hope the negotiations break down, because every day that goes by is a gift to Iran. It gives them 24 more hours to recover from the pummeling they took during the 6 weeks of U.S.-Israeli attack.
2: Real quick, should we be hoping that the negotiations break down, or is that just even listening from you kind of the reality at this point, potentially?
8: No, I don't want the hope for the, you know, okay, negotiations to break down, right, because we're going to have to put American men and women in harm's way. But what Ambassador Bolton is saying is that he's exactly right on the point with regard. They're able to rearm. They're able to reconstitute their ballistic missile and their drone retaliatory capability. That's where the United States needs to go in. And also, we need to take over control of the strait, take out their offensive capabilities, as well as other, you know, arms that they've got, you know, laying of sea mines and short-range ballistic missiles that harm commercial shipping. We've got to get the flow of these ships back going. We've got to get global commerce going through the strait, period.
2: Retired General Richard Newton, News Nation National Security, senior National Security contributor with us tonight. General, always nice to see you. Thank you, sir.
8: Thank you, Blake. Well,
2: still to come this evening, a deep divide over the digital gold rush as pushback grows over a massive data center in Utah. Kevin O'Leary, one of the developers, he's with me ahead and says some of that outrage is manufactured. We'll explain. Plus, get out your phones. This is the segment that we do that's become a hit. It's Viewer's Voice. Here's what I want you to do. Scan this QR code on your screen, because you can send me and my team an email. This is a segment we're doing tomorrow night. Your questions for members of Congress. Congresswoman Shelley Pingree will be with me. 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By the way, it's election night in America. All eyes are on the Lone Star State and whether John Cornyn can sort of Texas two-step his way into the general despite an endorsement from President Trump to the other contender in the race. We're making our way over here to our partners at The Hill. They're covering it real time. Other side of the break, I find Emily Brooks and Bill Salmon.
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2: We're on the East Coast, 517 across Texas tonight, and in just under 2 hours from now, or about 2 hours from now, the most expensive race in that state's history will come to a close. It pits the incumbent John Cornyn, who's been in politics for more than two decades, against the sitting attorney general who has been endorsed by President Trump. The president going against the sitting senator. Our Brooke Schaefer, live at the in the middle of it all there at Ken Paxton's headquarters tonight, where, Brooke, they have got to be feeling pretty good about where things stand.
27: Yeah, understandably, the Paxton campaign right now, Blake, feeling incredibly confident. They have been buoyed by President Trump's endorsement and really in a lot of ways are already looking towards the midterms and the Democratic candidate, James Tallarico, who Paxton would face in November if he wins tonight. But not far from us, over in Austin, Texas tonight, Senator John Cornyn's campaign also looking to pull off a win today. Cornyn has remained defiant and confident, and today, even in these final hours of campaigning with polls already open, Cornyn has really tried to set up Paxton as somebody he thinks is a liability for Republicans in November. But Cornyn will have to overcome President Trump's endorsement of Paxton if he wants to win today. It has helped Paxton and has boosted him in the polls leading into Election Day today. And we talked to several voters in Texas, Blake, who said the president's endorsement impacted them when they sat down to vote today.
28: I think it's going to be huge for Paxton. I think that it's a good thing. I'm glad that Trump did step in and endorse Paxton. I think he's the right person for our Texas senator. He's got the great experience, the resume as being an attorney general. So I think he'd be a great senator.
29: Probably a bunch. I mean, that's part of the reason why I came out to vote.
27: So the president's opinion influenced you?
0: Yes, absolutely.
27: In which way?
0: Well, I want to make sure that his plans are

0: followed through, and I know that Paxton's going to listen to him.
1: Blake, despite Cornyn's record of voting with President Trump and with Republicans 99% of the time, a lot of the voters we talked to in Texas today said they are listening to President Trump's opinion of out with the old and bring in somebody who will vote with President Trump 100% of the time. Blake?
2: Brooke Schaefer, live for us in Texas tonight. Brooke, thank you. All right, so we're in our podcast room here in our bureau because tonight The Hill is going to be live streaming, right, Bill?
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2: There you go. The Data Nerd Show, live streaming this result online. He is Bill Salmon, who is the Senior Vice President of Editorial Content with The Hill. And Emily Brooks, congressional reporter for The Hill as well. Hello to you both. So, look, there's a lot of people who might be wondering, Bill, how's it gotten to this point? Because if you look at John Cornyn in 2020, he won basically by 10 points. Ted Cruz in 2024 won basically by 9 points. But James Tallarico, who's the Democrat in this race, on the Democratic side, it's a toss-up with either Paxton or Cornyn, and it's expected to be Paxton because he got the president's endorsement.
4: It's looking like Paxton. You know, I think our partners at Decision Desk HQ have Paxton up by 14 points average. So it's looking like he's probably going to win. Now, look, anything can happen. We're going to watch tonight and see what happens. But it's interesting, if you pull back, Republicans wanted a very different matchup. They wanted Cornyn versus Jasmine Crockett. Right. That would have been the ideal matchup. Because Jasmine Crockett, the Democrat, former congresswoman, was considered kind of a wild, kind of a bomb thrower, and Cornyn's more of a, you know, a normie, and they thought Texans would go for that. Instead, they got the opposite. They got the Democrats' preferred matchup, which is Paxton versus Tallarico.
2: Right.
4: Now, Tallarico was much more moderate in demeanor, but he's still pretty left. And, you know, you talk about these tough ads that Paxton and Cornyn have been running against each other. Paxton's already started going after Tallarico. He's that confident. I watched one of his ads today, and I'm telling you, those are brutal. They're digging up everything Tallarico's ever said about, you know, Jesus being, you know, non-binary or whatever it was.
2: Right.
4: And that's going to be tough in Texas, I think. So I think my point is that Paxton still could win. I think he's actually, you probably have to give him the edge, even though he isn't the preferred candidate going into the general. I still think in a state like Texas, you got to give him the edge.
2: You cover The Hill, and there's been lots of conversation up on The Hill about Donald Trump's influence again over Republicans and what it is or isn't. I mean, my gosh, the second he went there for Paxton, I don't want to say it's game, set, match, but tonight it's pretty close. On John Cornyn, who's been there forever in Texas.
5: Yeah, this was pretty disappointing to Republican leadership in Congress, who had been all in backing Cornyn, was trying to get Trump to endorse Cornyn. And it seemed like there was a moment right before the first primary where it seemed like Trump might endorse Cornyn, and he didn't end up doing it. And then he was kind of saying, well, I'm going to see. So this is a huge blow for them because, as Bill said, this is the preferred matchup for Democrats because Paxton has a lot of baggage, a lot of messy personal history. He was impeached and then acquitted in the state legislature. And this is going to force Republicans nationwide to spend money, allocate resources in this race when they would prefer to be spending that in other races where they think they could maybe have some pickup opportunities or be even closer.
2: Let's skip ahead there in the control room to the second soundbite, because John Cornyn was speaking to Chris Steierwalt on The Hill Sunday about this idea of, well, if you lose, does that sort of free you up a little bit more? Here he was.
6: But if it doesn't work out the way you want it to, would we expect to see a different John Cornyn when you're back in Washington?
7: I don't think so. You know, I think I would certainly do what I always try to do, is pick my fights on a case-by-case basis.
2: There's this idea of the YOLO caucus, right, with Cassidy in Louisiana, potentially Cornyn as well. Who else am I missing?
5: And Tillis, who's
2: Tillis
5: retiring.
2: Tillis in North Carolina. There we go. If Ken Paxton wins tonight, is Trump in trouble with some of those Republicans?
5: Well, he's already in trouble with some Republicans at all. They're already kind of starting to rebel against his legislative agenda a little bit, as we saw last week. And so it certainly doesn't help if you have a member whose vote he needs for this legislation who maybe doesn't feel the pressure to go with him anymore. You know, like, I think Cornyn is maybe different than somebody like a Tillis or a Bill Cassidy even. He hasn't really gone as explicitly against Trump on some of these big issues, but certainly did distance himself from him after 2020 and did work with Democrats on things like gun control measures after the Uvalde shooting, which really riled up the right-wing base and is the reason why there's so much energy behind Paxton instead of him.
2: Where are we watching this tonight?
4: We're watching this on thehill.com streaming. It's Data Nerds.
2: Yep.
4: You can tune in and watch it, and it's going to be great.
2: I've got to be incredibly rude and get up because I got a live television show to do. Bill Salmon, Emily Brooks.
5: Thank you
2: both. Appreciate it. 8 o'clock Eastern. It starts here on the East Coast. Thank you both. Appreciate it. All right. So it's approaching the bottom of the hour, so we head on into the newsroom. Thank you both. Appreciate it. Top stories, other side of the break. A couple that we'll be reporting on. The data center debate out in Utah. Kevin O'Leary is at the center of it all. A massive project there. Kevin O'Leary joins us. Plus, what was the HHS secretary doing grabbing snakes by the bare hands? That video on the other side.
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2: 6:30 here on the East Coast tonight, bottom of the hour, top story includes President Trump now shifting the plan to host a cabinet meeting tomorrow. It was supposed to happen at Camp David. Instead, now it will be at the White House. The president says due to possible weather on the agenda, sure to be the status of a potential deal to end the war with Iran. Despite several sticking points that President Trump has referred to as non-negotiable. That, of course, includes the Strait of Hormuz and what is to become of the remnants of Iran's nuclear program. On the ground in Iran, for the first time in 88 days, the Iranian regime-controlled internet has been at least partially restored. Coming in tonight to our newsroom from our partners here at The Hill, the president says that his latest physical, quote, checked out perfectly. The president undergoing his annual exam at Walter Reed Hospital earlier today, just 1 month before his 80th birthday. Now, this is the president's third visit in the last 13 months. The administration is expected to release the full findings of today's checkup. Still, though, unclear when that will happen. Also coming into our newsroom tonight from our stations across the country, this is from our Washington state affiliate, King Television, reporting on multiple deaths there and several critical injuries after a chemical explosion at a paper mill. This is in Longview, the community there. That fire department zeroing in on an 80,000-gallon tank as the source of that blast. The response active this evening, but the local fire department remains there is no threat, thankfully, to the community at this time. Well, how about this? Southeastern Alabama and our Nexstar affiliate, WDHN, quite literally in the middle of the storm last night. That station hit by a tornado while on air during a live broadcast, warning viewers about the severe weather. Employees, as you can see there in the front lobby, say they could feel the whole building shake as that twister smashed through part of the window. Here's part of that moment as that tornado is moving through the newsroom, essentially, live on air.
26: We just heard a gust of wind right over the south side of our station. There's a tornado on the ground in Webb. There's a tornado on the ground in Webb. Just crossed our station as we speak. Get in your safe space. Looks like we've heard glass break.
2: Well, multiple trees uprooted around the station, and there were some significant roof damage as well, causing water to leak through. But as you see there, staying on air and able to warn folks as well. All right. Also tonight, NASA announcing its next giant step for mankind, building a permanent base on the moon. The administrator, Jared Isaacman, saying the continued Artemis mission will bring us into the next frontier for space exploration.
27: We are working alongside our many international and commercial partners to leverage the incredible capabilities from commercial industry to build a moon base. America returns to the moon again, and this time to stay.
2: NASA will send three uncrewed missions to the moon later this year to scout terrain and gather scientific data. The agency is aiming for the lunar surface by 2028 and plans to have a continuous crew presence there by 2032. Well, from our Nexstar affiliate in Columbus, Ohio, WCMH, Kroger, which, as you might know, one of the biggest grocers anywhere you'll find in America, now says it's cutting prices. How about that? On thousands of products in an effort to win back shoppers. That company's CEO says customers have been buying less and trading down to cheaper items due to inflation. The discounts now, though, are expected to roll out through the summer at Kroger-owned stores nationwide. Well, coming in from our Denver station, KDVR, instead of start your engines, you could say charge your engines. as the Ferrari is going electric. What do you think about this one? The luxury automaker unveiling its first ever electric vehicle, a $640,000 price tag, and a futuristic design. It comes even as other luxury car manufacturers, most notably Porsche and Lamborghini, have actually scaled back on EV plans due to weak demand. Well, the Health and Human Services Secretary, Robert F. Kennedy Jr., can add another job title to his resume. Snake charmer? The HHS secretary going viral for this video that he posted, picking up a couple of snakes with his bare hands. Even appearing to battle these things throughout. Thankfully, they were a pair of non-venomous southern black racers, the most common species of snakes in Florida. Now, the snake showdown occurred on the beachfront of the home of the CMS director, Dr. Mehmet Oz, and it was, I guess in true Hollywood fashion, filmed by his wife, Cheryl Hines. Well, up to New York now, WPIX is following the countdown to the biggest sporting event of the year, the World Cup. Today, the U.S. men's national team announcing its final roster, led by stars Tim Ream and, of course, Christian Pulisic, along with 13 first-timers.
0: So there you have it, New York City. There you have it, United States. There is your 26-man roster for this summer's FIFA World Cup.
2: Expectations are high for Team USA, though the men have not reached the quarterfinals of the World Cup since 2002. Hopefully, this is the year where it gets better and better and better. All right, speaking of the World Cup, the Freedom 250 campaign just announced a huge FIFA World Cup fan zone coming to the National Mall this summer. This, of course, as the octagon that's now being built on the south lawn of the White House will host a UFC event. What's going on there? The man in charge of all of it joins us live. Plus, investor Kevin O'Leary's next big investment causing a divide in Utah. Kevin O'Leary with us on the other side of the break on why he's backing a massive data center. And why residents, he says, should not fear it.
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20: Not just the amount of money we have, but the work that it's doing. And it gives us something to build toward without so much of the financial anxiety that we had before.
2: All right, so the investor Kevin O'Leary has plans for a massive data center in Utah, but thousands of residents there all across the state are now pushing back, citing environmental concerns. They also say the process was rushed after phase one of the project was approved.
21: People from across the political spectrum, from all across the state, and especially from Box Elder, reaching out because they feel decisions have been rushed.
28: Sacrificing water, land, and air.
29: All for the profit of the billionaire.
30: Governor Cox, our legislature, Kevin O'Leary, big tech billionaires, and the Trump administration are all holding hands trying to sell this country.
2: The 40,000-acre data center site is approximately the size, if you kind of want to try to picture this, approximately the size of about 10,000 Walmart supercenters, about 9,800 or so. The state's Republican governor has acknowledged that data centers are needed to win the AI race, but says the process for this project in particular was, quote, not good. Concerns also spreading throughout the country. Environmental advocate Aaron Brockovich today now announcing an online website for communities to flag concerns about data centers. Nearly 3,000 so far have been reported on. Here now, one of the developers behind that planned center in Utah, chairman of O'Leary Ventures, Kevin O'Leary, back with us on the program tonight. Kevin, always nice to see you. Thanks for being with us. So you hear the concerns there out in Utah. There were hundreds, protesting over the weekend. What do you tell them?
31: Well, I think a lot of those concerns are based on misinformation and just straight out lies, particularly the idea that it's 40,000 acres. That's ridiculous. That was the parcel that was available. We'll probably use a quarter of that. It'll take 9 years to build it out. That's the first lie. The second lie was the use of water, that somehow this would affect the levels of the Great Salt Lake. There's already water usage on the property. We're not planning to take any water from the Great Salt Lake. And if anything, we'll put water back into the Great Salt Lake after it's treated. That's a lie. Number three, that we're going to somehow increase the cost of power by taking it off the grid in Utah. That's a lie. We have to bring our own power off the Ruby Pipeline. So I just began to say, wait a minute, all these people have a right to get information. Why are they getting it from a false initiative? Who is spending all this money to put out all these falsehoods and straight out misinformation and lies and agitate these people? Who's doing that? And that's when this whole thing started, when I hired forensic auditors.
2: So you basically say there's a PR war going on, and you say China is funding it. Here's what you wrote. You say, after seeing coordinated false attacks against the Utah data center project, we brought in an advanced data science team to trace where the content was coming from, and the results were shocking. You go on to say, I shared 90 pages of evidence with federal law enforcement and raised concerns directly with contacts at the White House. So broadly speaking here, Kevin, how do you know that this is going on? And then obviously there are going to be some legitimate and real concerns. How do you separate that?

0: Party. I didn't know that. Now I've learned. So I'm just saying, why is he funding entities in Utah? Where, I mean, it's not a debate. I'm not alleging it. I'm just providing the facts. You know, it's really interesting. It's Alliance for Better Utah. Taylor Knauth and Josh Cantor. This is their IRS filing.
1: So when you went to the White House and you flagged this to your contacts at the White House, as you put it, and you say law enforcement agencies are looking into this, how seriously is the White House taking this, and where do you expect them to go with it?
0: I think they've already been taking it seriously for quite a while, because it's not just in Utah. You're finding these same people, this Neville Singham, all over the country, providing falsehood information everywhere where people are proposing to build on the power grid. You see, data centers don't exist by themselves. It's not really a data center debate. We are tapped out on the national grid. We have no more power. We have to build power. So it doesn't matter whether there's a data center associated with it. You're going to find this Neville Singham, Arab, you know, all of these guys protesting the building of power in any state. You would start to say, who would want us not to build more power? Well, our good friends, the Chinese. We're in a competition with them. I'm just pointing out the facts, and I'm showing the IRS filings. And look, I don't know where this is going to end, but what I certainly want for Utah is I want the people that are voting on this and getting the jobs and getting all the income from the taxes we're going to pay to have the facts. Every piece of information they've been fed since May 4th is complete falsehoods.
1: You mentioned voting in Utah, and the governor there, Spencer Cox, who is in favor of this, the Republican governor there in Utah, who is in favor of this. He also said last week basically that the way that this was kind of rolled out was not good. He said the project would never be solely, he said the very first phase will be natural gas, but other phases should not be there. And he lodged some of his concerns. But my question to you is, Kevin, who should be have the end say of this? Should it be the governor and legislators? Should it be citizens? Should it be voted on? How should this work?
0: It's all of the above. I mean, first of all, think about what this provides the nation and the people of Box Elder County and the state of Utah. If you want a cure for cancer, we need AI. If you want to give democracy to education so anybody can be educated, if you want to do research, enhance the productivity of the economy, it's all AI. We know from the leaders of AI they don't have enough compute. Even the CEO recently of multiple AI stacks said, look, we've got to build more data centers. And we're not putting it in someone's backyard. This is not farmland. That's another lie. This is grazed land. This is where ranchers graze cattle. This is semi-arid desert, and it's not near anybody's backyard. So all of these falsehoods, what I'm trying to do is just correct the information. But certainly the people that own the land that want to sell it, the ranchers, do they not have a right? We're in America here. People have land ownership rights. They want to sell it, and they're getting a great price for it. And the people that are going to have the jobs there, 4,000 construction jobs over 9 years and 2,000 constant jobs and engineers and support staff, very high paying, they're interested. They want this. And so I think if we can just get the facts out to the people, which we're starting to do now. But the first thing for me was to go find out who's doing this, and I found it out, and that's it. And listen, everybody can vote, and that's a great thing.
1: All right, we'll leave it there. You know, we'll have you on back, and we thank you for coming on, as always. Kevin O'Leary with us tonight. Kevin, thank you so much. By the way, data center investments, as you hear from Kevin there, and sort of how this is being built out all across the country, whether you like this stuff or not. And as Kevin does mention, this is the backbone of the AI build-out. Consider this. Investments on pace to reach nearly $600 billion this year alone. That is the CapEx, the capital expenditures that you keep hearing about. All right, speaking of construction, it is underway on a UFC ring. Live look there at the White House. What's going on there on the South Lawn? The build out for the big match, the Octagon. What's it going to look like? And what about the rest of Freedom 250 all across the country? Those answers with the man who's running it.
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18: Celebrating America's upcoming 250th birthday, I'm Blake Berman, host of The Hill on News Nation. Construction of a temporary arena for upcoming UFC fights now underway on the south lawn of the White House. The venue expected to seat roughly 5,000, a mix of military members and guests invited by the White House and the UFC. There are no tickets on sale for the June 14th event. The UFC fight is a part of a slate of events for America 250 this summer, all across the nation's capital. Others include a state fair and a massive fireworks display on the National Mall. And then there's the IndyCar Series race, the Freedom 250 Grand Prix, a free-to-attend event set to take place in August. Race cars will drive past iconic landmarks in the streets of the nation's capital on a course that's almost 2 miles long. I'm Blake Berman, and this is the News Nation Political Minute.
0: All right, live look tonight over at the White House. You see behind there on the South Lawn a UFC octagon and all the lights now under construction for a June 14th fight in honor of America's 250th birthday. The unprecedented match expected to be attended by over 5,000 spectators at the White House and another 85,000 watching nearby. Now, the fight just one of a number of events in honor of the American quincentennial, 250 years. And with us now to talk about sort of what's going on, not just here in Washington, but all across the country, Keith Kroc. He is the CEO of Freedom 250. Thanks for being here.
3: Blake, thanks so much for having me. I appreciate that.
0: We hear all the talks, see all the events and the commercials and all that, and then you see the lights and all that going, you know, on the South Lawn of the White House there. What's it going to be like at that event?
3: By the way, it's the hottest ticket in town. It's going to be absolutely spectacular. And, you know, it's one of the many things that we're doing at Freedom 250. We've got thousands of events, hundreds of initiatives all across the country. And our mission is really to get all Americans to participate in the nation's 250th.
0: I'll get to the events as a whole, but just sticking with this for a second. The tickets, I guess, going to the 5,000 service members, give or take, UFC as well.
3: Right.
0: And then tens of thousands watching elsewhere. How's this going to work?
3: So we'll have...
0: Who can go, essentially?
3: Yeah. So outside of the front lawn, we'll have Jumbotrons out there. So we expect tens of thousands of people to be able to, you know, see it live.
0: Interesting. On the flip, this is obviously catching the attention. Here was Gavin Newsom to the Post and all the construction. He said, "Mr. President, we just want lower gas prices." What would you say to folks who see all this going on and are just like, why? To what, you know, the governor's press office?
3: Well, you know, I think this is a once-in-a-generation chance to celebrate, you know, 250 years of freedom. And the president's challenged the country to make it the greatest celebration in history and to honor our history, our values, and freedom itself. And I think what you're seeing across the nation is the best of America. So
0: one of the events that's happening here also is the IndyCar race, and here meaning Washington, D.C. I think it's like a mile and two-thirds. The longest straightaway is actually right down Pennsylvania Avenue,
3: right,
0: just shy of a mile. How's that going to work? I mean, anybody who's ever been in this town knows, like, it's not necessarily set up for this, but my goodness, it's going to be something to watch.
3: Well, the Penske organization has been really great. Okay. So this is the Freedom 250 Grand Prix, which is going to be August 21st to 23rd. I was just at the Indy 500 this weekend. We had a big presence there. And so you're going to have these Indy cars going 180, 200 miles an hour, you know, around these, right around the Capitol. And it will be absolutely epic, you know, when you think about the background and all that. So, all the drivers are excited about this. This is the first time it's ever happened. Actually, the other time was Thomas Jefferson had horses race around the Capitol.
0: There you go.
3: So, but now it's going from horses to horsepower.
0: Horses to horsepower. Let me take you around the country, or at least across the calendar, because there are events all over. You see the FIFA World Cup Fan Zone got announced today, for example.
3: Right.
0: The July 4th, let's keep panning the Great State Fair, all of it. Is the best chance to come to Washington to see this, or what happens if you can't necessarily maybe get into town? What do you tell folks?
3: So we have events all around the country, and that's what's really great. And for us, it's really about participation. And it's becoming much more than just watching and listening. I mean, this is 250 is to be lived.
0: Right.
3: So we've got something for everybody. And all you have to do is go on freedom250.org website, and you can see the different events in your location.
0: What are we going to see outside this window here on July 4th? And Americans are going to be watching this, the fireworks.
3: Yes.
0: I know you can't spill all the beans, but what can we expect?
3: Well, one thing for sure, the biggest fireworks in the history of the United States, and that will be a fact. And that whole day, Salute to America, we'll have all kinds of entertainment, the National Mall, music, everything. And then bookending that will be the Great American State Fair. The first time all the states have come under one, it'd be like a giant expo. We're building the pavilions right now. It'll be absolutely incredible. We're expected hundreds of thousands of people every day.
0: Out of all the workers in America, this guy might have the best job because you get to go to all of these events here in the upcoming months.
3: Well, I can tell you it's truly a privilege to be able to lead the nation's 250th.
0: Keith Kroc, thank you so much.
3: Thank you so much.
0: Appreciate it. All right. Before we go, one last reminder. 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
12: Good evening, everyone. I'm Elizabeth Vargas. We begin tonight with new threats, new strikes, and new concerns in the war with Iran. As President Trump prepares for a cabinet meeting tomorrow at the White House, it was originally planned for Camp David, but the bad weather forecast changed the venue. Everyone is expected to be there, and with the Iran peace deal on the 20-yard line, the conversation will likely focus on getting it into the end zone, as long as Iran is willing to play ball. Iran's Revolutionary Guard is accusing the U.S. of violating the fragile ceasefire and promising to strike back after U.S. forces hit targets in southern Iran. CENTCOM claims the Memorial Day strikes were made in self-defense. Iran doesn't accept that. And in a lengthy series of statements today from his hidden bunker, the new supreme leader wrote in part, "The hands of time will not turn back, and the nations and lands of the region will no longer serve as shields for American bases." At least we assume he wrote that, because nobody's actually seen Mojtaba Khamenei since the war began. Last we heard, U.S. airstrikes left him disfigured, isolated, and struggling to speak. Meanwhile, Iran's top negotiator returned from peace talks in Qatar today, and with the recent flare-up in tensions, Secretary of State Marco Rubio reiterated that President Trump will not accept a bad deal.
19: I think, like anything with something like this, it's going to take a couple days to settle on, even down to the disagreements over a word, sentence. So we'll have to work through that. If there's going to be a deal, we're going to have to work through that. But this is, it's either going to be a good deal or there isn't going to be one.
12: All right, let's begin with Robert Sherman, News Nation's Robert Sherman, live for us in Doha, Qatar. Robert, as part of the peace deal, Iran wants Israel to stop its fight in Lebanon, but Israel has other plans.
20: Other plans indeed, Elizabeth. In fact, what we're seeing here today is an expansion of those Israeli operations in Lebanon through the air, additional airstrikes, but also expanding those operations on the ground as well. And this is a part of the broader strategy from the Israeli side to push Hezbollah away. Despite the fact you've seen that quote unquote ceasefire in effect since the 17th of April, well, you've constantly seen drones and rockets being fired by Hezbollah at northern Israel, at IDF positions. Security sources in the region put it at north of 1,000 rockets fired by Hezbollah since April 17th. With Prime Minister Benjamin Netanyahu saying tonight, "We are deepening our operation in Lebanon. The IDF is operating with large forces on the ground and taking control of strategic areas. We are fortifying the security zone in order to protect the communities of northern Israel." But the tensions are not just high in the Levant, but also here in the Gulf this evening, especially after you saw what Central Command described as self-defense strikes against Iran, targeting ships that they said were attempting to lay mines, targeting missile launch sites that they contend were threatening U.S. service members in the region. Well, you've had Iran threatening retaliation. The IRGC saying that negotiation with the enemy is pure loss, adding that the treacherous enemy has once again violated the ceasefire during the time of negotiations. The aerospace force of the IRGC is prepared for a decisive, swift response. So far, we have not seen that come in the form of action yet from Iran, and diplomacy is still pushing forward, particularly here in Doha, where sources familiar say that those Iranian diplomats left today. There were additional conversations between the president of Iran and the emir of Qatar. So the talks are continuing, but everything here in the region is fragile this evening.
12: Hanging Elizabeth. By a thread, Robert Sherman reporting from the middle of it all. Thank you so much. Let's get analysis now from Mark Esper, former defense secretary under President Trump. Mark, great to have you back to the show. So the U.S. military reportedly caught the Iranians trying to plant more mines in the Strait of Hormuz at the very same time that Iran is ostensibly negotiating with the U.S. to remove mines and open the strait. How do we make that make sense?
1: Yeah, it's rich, isn't it? They're negotiating to open up the strait while they're trying to...

0: close
1: More
0: it.
1: mines.
0: Right. Now, look, there are two explanations. One is the government is unified in Tehran, and what they're trying to do is gain leverage by putting more mines in the strait and buy more time. Another argument possibility is the fact that the negotiators are at the table trying to work a deal, but the hardline IRGC does not like the deal, and they're trying to undermine it. And so either way, either of those two options, and maybe there are more, are bad news when it comes to trying to reach a deal, a negotiated settlement in this conflict.
1: Yeah, we've seen publicly some posts online on social media flying back and forth between the government, the civilian leadership in Iran, and the IRGC. There's clearly dissent there. Iran was also caught launching attack drones near the Strait of Hormuz, and that comes as U.S. intelligence is reporting that Iran has restored operational access to 30 of 33 missile sites along the strait. How were they able to reconstitute those sites so quickly?
0: Well, look, they've proven to be quite resilient. They've been planning on this for years, part of their mosaic strategy. They know that how the United States goes after targets, and obviously they made plans to be able to bury some of these mobile launchers deep into caves, and once the caves are closed, they dig them back out and move them around. So they've emphasized mobility and resilience in their planning in this asymmetric strategy, and it's tough to beat. Now, the question you haven't asked yet is, you know, who does this ceasefire benefit if it does come about? And one could argue it benefits the Iranians because they have time to rebuild their missile, ballistic missile capabilities, their drone manufacturing capabilities to undig these sites that have been buried. And so they could rearm fairly quickly if what's being reported is true from our intelligence personnel.
1: So if the ceasefire benefits the Iranians, why are we holding to it?
0: Well, I mean, clearly both sides will get some degree of benefit. The Iranians would get economic relief. They'd be able to sell money, sell oil on the open market. They'd be able to keep their wells pumping and filling tankers and getting that out. And that funds their economy. For the United States and the other Western democracies affected by this, this could result in a drop in oil prices, give relief to consumers. And of course, as we know quite well in the United States, relieving this economic pressure also relieves political pressure on President Trump as he looks forward to the November elections.
1: And you know who knows that? The Iranians.
0: Right.
1: Are these defensive strikes by the U.S. military yesterday, are these going to derail the peace talks, do you think? Iran's foreign minister is accusing us of breaking the ceasefire.
0: Yeah, I don't think so. I think, you know, we have to take defensive action when attacked, and we have to respond. And frankly, reciprocity is the modus operandi in the Middle East. And so if you don't respond, the Iranians respect you less. So I don't think it'll derail the talks. They have interests in getting the strait back open and getting their oil flowing and in having more breathing room to rebuild their military capabilities. So I don't think it will derail them. But look, neither will it hasten some type of conclusion of this memorandum of understanding. And that's the important thing is we're not in the detailed talks yet. We're just trying to get there to relieve some pressure on both sides so that nuclear negotiations can begin.
1: Meantime, it appears the new Ayatollah just found his iPhone. He's been tweeting up a storm in the last 12 hours, 35 tweets in all. They're all belligerent, and they're all part of a longer statement that he had released, vowing that no American military bases in the Middle East are safe. How seriously should we take these threats?
0: Look, it's a lot of rhetoric coming from the Ayatollah. Much of it is for domestic use. We know that at the same time they're doing these things, they're also lifting the blackout on all Iranians in the country. So I think while they're trying to relieve pressure domestically, they're also trying to show that, A, Iran is still in the fight, that they're tough, and that, importantly, that Mojtaba is in charge. I'm surprised, frankly, though, that they haven't put a video out yet of him saying some things, kind of making pronouncements. To me, that would be the smart thing to do to assert his leadership in his country. But right now, there's a lot of doubt with regard to who is really running things.
1: Yeah, who has control of his phone and is putting out these tweets, but also who might be writing this statement because we haven't seen him. I get that there are reports that he's severely disfigured and will need extensive plastic surgery on his face and apparently has trouble speaking because his lips were badly burned as well. But at some point, you got to set vanity aside or whatever just to say, I'm in charge here. This isn't make-believe.
0: Yeah, I mean, even if they just rolled him out, you know, pinning medals on Iranian battlefield commanders or something like that.
1: Yeah.
0: You know, if he's disfigured, that's a mark of valor, I guess, in that country that they've, you know, he suffered the tolls of war. We know that he lost his father.

0: father, his wife, I think a child or two, and he suffered himself. I don't understand what's going on, but maybe they're just trying to purposefully create doubt and at the same time make sure that we and the Israelis are unable to target him.
1: Yeah. You mentioned just a moment ago that Iran has begun to slowly lift the internet blackout. What do you think that will mean, and how will that impact the more than 90 million people in Iran who've been largely cut off for months now from the outside world, might not know everything that's happening as a result?
0: Yeah, I suspect they know more than what the Iranian government would want them to know. But I think what the Iranian government is trying to do is just take pressure off the people, off the economy domestically. They probably think they have a good story to tell, and they're going to tell that through state media, and they're going to get the word out. It is also a means to kind of talk to the Iranian people about what's happening in the negotiations and show that Tehran is negotiating with Washington as a peer. Now, I don't believe that. You don't believe that. But that's what they're going to want to send. It'll help them on the PR front, the propaganda front, with the Iranian people.
1: Yeah, all they need to do to win is survive.
0: Sure.
1: Yeah. All right. Mark Esper, thank you so much. Great to get your expertise tonight. Thank you.
0: Thanks, Elizabeth.
1: All right. We're less than an hour away from the first polls closing in Texas, ending what's become the most expensive Senate primary in history. The incumbent Republican Senator John Cornyn is defending the seat he has held for 24 years, facing a challenge from MAGA favorite and Texas Attorney General Ken Paxton. President Trump gave Paxton a last-minute endorsement, and we've seen in one race after another just how much sway Trump's endorsement holds over Republican primary voters. The potential problem for the president and the Republican Party is that tonight's winner heads to the general election in November and a very different set of voters. Some Republicans fear Paxton's past, including allegations of corruption and infidelity, will make him a weaker candidate than Cornyn, whose ties to Texas Republican donors run wide and deep, especially considering that the Democratic nominee is one of the party's rising stars. Democrats hope James Tallarico is the guy who can finally flip deep red Texas blue. Though they had the same hopes for Beto O'Rourke, and they were wrong. Polls suggest Tallarico has a slightly better chance of beating Paxton than Cornyn, but that may not matter to the MAGA faithful. Joining us now is Brooke Schaefer, live from Paxton campaign headquarters in Plano, Texas. Brooke, what's the mood out there in Plano and at the headquarters? Do they think they're going to have something to celebrate tonight?
2: Yeah, Elizabeth, as you can imagine, the Paxton camp right now feeling incredibly confident. They are buoyed by President Trump's endorsement as we are just minutes away from the polls closing here in Texas. In a lot of ways, the Paxton campaign already focused on the midterms and focused on the Democratic candidate, James Tallarico, who Paxton would face in November if he wins tonight. But not far from us in Austin, Texas, Senator John Cornyn's campaign also feeling a level of confidence, feeling like they can pull this off tonight. Cornyn's camp has remained defiant. He has brushed off President Trump's endorsement of his opponent, and even in these final moments is still setting himself up as a Trump ally and Paxton as someone who he thinks would be a liability for Republicans in November. But Cornyn will have to overcome the president's endorsement if he wants to get a win today. This really another test of President Trump's influence on the party, retribution for those he feels aren't loyal enough to him. And Elizabeth, we talked to Texas voters today, many who said the president's opinion was a deciding factor for them.
3: I think it's going to be huge for Paxton. I think that it's a good thing. I'm glad that Trump did step in and endorse Paxton. I think he's the right person for our Texas senator. He's got the great experience, the resume as being an attorney general. So I think he'd be a great senator.
4: Probably a bunch. I mean, that's part of the reason why I came out to vote.
2: So the president's opinion influenced you?
4: Yes, absolutely.
2: In which way?
4: Well, I want to make sure that his plans are followed through, and I know that Paxton's going to listen to him.
2: Despite Senator Cornyn's record of voting with Republicans and voting with President Trump 99% of the time, he says, a lot of the voters we talked to today, Elizabeth, told us they are listening to President Trump's opinion, his endorsement of, you know, out with the old and in with somebody who they believe will vote with President Trump 100% of the time, somebody they say, like Paxton. Elizabeth?
1: That 1% is super important, I guess. All right. Brooke Schaefer, reporting from Ken Paxton's campaign headquarters in Plano. We'll be checking with you throughout the night. Thanks, Brooke. All right. Coming up for us, does President Trump's endorsement still pack the punch that he hopes it will at the polls? We're about to see how firm his grip really is on the Republican Party when polls close in Texas. Batya Ungar-Sargon and Geraldo Rivera join me live next to discuss if Trump is actually as influential as ever. And later, three women turn up murdered in a beach town popular with American tourists. Similarities in the cases are raising fears. There's a serial killer stalking the vacation destination. We'll tell you where it is and what's happening. Stay with us.
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1: Polls close in less than 1 hour in most of Texas. It's

0: in a race that tonight neither candidate has ever lost an election. Of course, this is the election between John Cornyn and Ken Paxton. That will change tonight because one of the men will lose. Prediction markets have already decided who they think is going to win. Kelce has Ken Paxton's odds of winning at 96%. Compare that to 3% for Senator John Cornyn. It's unsurprising so many people were willing to bet on Paxton after President Trump swung his hefty support behind him. You can see how the odds shifted dramatically in Paxton's favor right after Trump endorsed him. His opponent, on the other hand, saw a decisive drop. So, all begs the question, and we shall see tonight, is Trump's influence more powerful than ever? Joining us now is Bhatia Angarsargon, host of Bhatia right here on News Nation, and correspondent-at-large Geraldo Rivera. Great to have you both with us. Okay.
1: Hi, guys.
0: We have a good old-fashioned Texas showdown happening. Who's going to win tonight and either prove or disprove Trump's primary power in the Lone Star State? Bhatia, you start.
2: I have a feeling Paxton is going to pull it off.
0: Oh, no surprise. if you look at Kelce.
2: I'll tell you what somebody told me on my show, Prove It, last week during the Thomas Massie election. She had voted for Massie in all of his previous elections, and she said, I'm not voting for him this time. And we asked her, can you explain why? And she said, because I sent my congressman to Washington to support Donald J. Trump. That is what the voters want. The MAGA voters love what Trump is doing, and they don't want somebody who's resisting the agenda. They want somebody who's going to facilitate it.
0: Geraldo, Senator Cornyn voted with Trump 99% of the time. He wasn't resisting Trump's agenda, but Trump, and it appears those who are following him, feel that he wasn't at 99% sufficiently loyal.
1: Sometimes I think, Elizabeth, that President Trump does things just because he can. He defies all the pundits, defies the Dallas Morning News, the Houston Chronicle, all the establishment Republicans. He doesn't care. It's Trump's way or the highway. And even someone who has been as supportive as John Cornyn, a real gentleman, well regarded, multiple terms, a lifetime spent in the United States Senate, and then to ditch him for someone as flawed as Ken Paxton, with the impeachments and all the other scandals and all the controversy. It's almost as if
0: the indictment.
1: He is setting up.
0: He was indicted on criminal charges.
1: He was indicted, but it's almost as if the president is just trying to give Paxton an impossible task. Paxton beats Tallarico, and to prove that Trump was right all along, and all the political pundits were wrong. I just don't know. I can't figure it. It's not a logical choice. It's not something I would do. But there he is. There's Donald J. Trump.
0: Bhatia, we heard, Brooke and Geraldo brings up a good point. We heard from Brooke, who is Schaefer, who's on the ground in Texas, interviewing voters, who said, I'm voting for Paxton because Donald Trump told me to vote for Paxton. The difference is that today we have a Republican primary with very, very loyal, they turn out, they vote. In November, we're talking about a general election, and polls right now show that James Tallarico has a slightly better chance of winning against Ken Paxton than he does against John Cornyn. That's part of the reason why you saw so many Republicans in the Senate recoil with horror when President Trump endorsed Paxton, who they have called unfit for office. But they're also worried. They're going to have to spend a lot of money to get Paxton across the finish line. And Tallarico is hoping and praying he'll be the first Democrat, in a very long time to win.
2: Trump was asked about Tallarico last week, and he gave one of what I think is his sickest burns. He said, that man, that vegan.
0: Well, he's not a vegan. That's been
2: proven
0: false.
2: He's not a vegan. He's not a vegan. But you know what, Elizabeth? It's going to stick anyway because he looks like one. And I just feel that there's a lot of opposition research on this guy.
1: It's true.
2: But even more than that, his own words are just so ridiculous and anathema to what I think of as, even the moderate Democrat, typical Texas voters. So I don't really think the Republicans are in really bad shape here. But I don't know, maybe Geraldo disagrees with me.
0: Well, I want to ask Geraldo about another race happening in Texas right now, because there's a Democratic candidate for Congress in Texas, the 35th district. Her name is Maureen Galindo, and she's a former sex therapist who in some polls was leading among the Democrats in that primary. And to say she's controversial is a dramatic understatement. The Speaker of the House, Hakeem Jeffries, has already said she's unqualified to be in Congress after she said she would turn an ICE detention center into a prison for American Zionists. She then went on NPR and repeated some anti-Semitic statements about Zionists. Take a listen.
3: I'm not anti-Semitic. In fact, my last serious relationship was with a Jewish man. Not a big deal to me at all. I am against Zionist Jews. When I said that the Jews who own Hollywood are doing this, do all Jews own Hollywood? Yeah, no. The Zionist Jews do. The Zionists own our media, our banks, and all of our politicians, including San Antonio.
0: Okay. And then she went on and managed to offend Hispanics, who are a big population in Texas, when she said many Hispanic men repress women and children. Listen.
3: My ex-husband is Hispanic. My son is Hispanic. I have a lot of love for Hispanic men, especially the ones who are super supportive. But there's also a lot of them who are oppressing their families, all of the women and children in their life.
0: Do you notice there's a pattern? She starts each one of these slurs with, I dated a Jewish guy, I married an Hispanic guy, but, and then she unloads.
1: I think
0: some
1: I'm uniquely
0: awful stuff.
1: Qualified to answer this question.
0: Okay, go ahead. Yes, you check both boxes.
1: This is all right. This is an obscene, disgusting person. I mean, she is a dyed-in-the-wool anti-Semite. She's, hate mongering. She's just it's disgusting. It turns my stomach. And I wonder, I mean, is sex therapy so compelling that the primary voters would vote for her for that reason, despite the fact that she is just her mouth is filled with these vile comments about Hispanics and Jews? And, what is it that people could even entertain a candidate like that? Isn't this disqualifying? Isn't finally, haven't we utterly reached the pits where this woman could, this person could, can dominate, can win a primary?
0: Well, we don't know yet.
1: The only good thing is that there's a Democrat crazy and a Republican crazy, so maybe they'll...
0: well, in this case, the crazy Democrat in this case is apparently getting $1 million from a Republican super PAC following the tried and true, strategy of let's help whoever the egregious, awful candidate of theirs, get elected in the primary so that
1: we
0: have them in the general. Yeah, so we can then beat them in the general election. She's a piece of work. And Congressman Gerald Moskowitz said that if she wins, the day she's sworn into Congress, he will also introduce a motion to expel her. So we have not heard the end of this, although I'd be shocked if she won in a general. Anyway, I want to get to one last question. Bhatia, there was a social media post that the Democratic Party put out on Memorial Day, and it showed the pictures of 13 Americans killed in the Iran war. And it read, "Today we honor the heroes who made the ultimate sacrifice in Trump's war with Iran." Now, this post sparked enormous backlash for politicizing these soldiers' deaths, including backlash from elected Democrats. The party deleted the post, but Bhatia, the damage was done. Everything lives forever on the internet, and you just don't do this.
2: I think the thing that was so offensive about this was they deleted it, but it's not out of character. This sort of the use of these heroes as part of their sort of petty war on Trump, it's disgusting. But also, suddenly the Democrats have found their voice to stand up for the troops only because they think they can use it to attack Trump. I mean, this is just their MO right now. And I think that's why this caused such a big stir, because everybody was shocked and horrified that they would sink so low. But also, it's very much of a piece with their rhetoric more generally.
0: Well, I do want to note that there were several elected Democrats who very quickly condemned that. So it's not all Democrats, but the Democratic Party, the National Party, put out that ad in which, you know, they didn't have to cite Trump's war with Iran. This was a day we were saluting every soldier who died in service of this country, no matter how and no matter what war. All right, Batya Unger-Sargon, of course, you can watch your show Saturdays at 7 p.m. Eastern right here on News Nation. Geraldo Rivera, national treasure in and of
4: Elizabeth,
0: itself.
4: Thank you.
0: Thank you both so much. Really appreciate
2: thank you
0: it.
2: Thank so much.
4: Love you.
0: Coming up for us, a popular Mexican resort town may have a serial killer on the loose. Officials are probing connections between the murders of three women in 10 days there. News Nation's Ali Bradley has the latest when we come back.
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4: Sun, sand, and a serial killer on the loose? That is the question at one of Mexico's most popular resort destinations for Americans tonight. Three women have been found dead in the area of Puerto Vallarta in less than 2 weeks. It's always a mistake to connect the dots too quickly, but these dots are practically begging to be connected, given some striking similarities among the victims. It's enough to prompt authorities to investigate whether the killings are linked, raising worries that a serial predator may be targeting women at the beach hotspot. But it's not as if Puerto Vallarta is some Edenic paradise where violence is unheard of. That resort town is still reeling from a spasm of cartel violence that spiked in late February following the government's killing of cartel leader El Mencho. Cartel members went on a rampage as a result, setting fire to many buildings. It left American tourists stranded and terrified in their hotel rooms for days. Bottom line, the region has no shortage of killers. For more, let's go to the News Nation senior border correspondent, Allie Bradley. Allie, what are officials telling us about the deaths of these three women and whether they think they're linked?
5: Yeah, so right now what we know is three women were found dead in the Puerto Vallarta area within the span of just 11 days. Authorities right now are working to figure out if these deaths are in fact connected. This as fears over a serial killer continue to grow. And right now protests have broken out in the streets of Mexico after reports state all three victims were found partially undressed. They had tattoos and they were believed to be in their early to mid 30s. Those are some of those similarities that Elizabeth was talking about. Now the first body was found May 10th near Rancho El Periuli. A second was discovered days later along a highway, and then the third on a dirt road near Parque Las Palmas. Investigators are reviewing evidence, surveillance, and reports to determine whether these killings follow a pattern. Officials have not publicly confirmed a serial killer is responsible. The investigation is rattling Puerto Vallarta, a city long known as a beachside getaway, now facing renewed concerns over violence in one of Mexico's most visited tourist destinations. Now, one traveling agent told us, quote, as with travel anywhere, including major U.S. cities, I always encourage travelers to use good judgment, stay aware of their surroundings, and remain informed. Authorities are also reportedly looking into whether these women may have been killed somewhere else and their bodies dumped in those areas. Now, we did reach out to the State Department, who says Americans considering international travel should review the department's advice for their destinations, even if they've been there before or have personal ties to the area, adding, quote, the travel advisory for Mexico remains at level 2, while the state of Jalisco, including the area of Puerto Vallarta, remain at level 3. Reconsider travel due to terrorism, crime, and kidnapping. Now, it is worth noting that that advisory has been in place for quite some time. It's not necessarily because of these three deaths. But we did reach out to local officials, Elizabeth, to figure out kind of what the updates are on this investigation, and we have not heard back from anybody in Mexico. Elizabeth?
4: All right, Allie Bradley, thank you so much. For more, let's bring in Jennifer Coffendaffer, former FBI agent and News Nation Law and Justice contributor. Jennifer, what are the chances these three deaths, these three murders of these women in 11 days, by the way, that's a very high number for Puerto Vallarta in just a short time frame, is it not?
6: Right, exactly. According to statistics, you're looking at about 4 to 6 deaths per year of women in that particular area, at least according to statistics. Of course, they're always a little bit gray due to the tourism concern, so might be a little less. But to have 3 in about 11 days is way off that statistical scale.
4: And are there other things that make you think they could be linked? The fact that they were all found partially clothed, the fact that they all had tattoos, they're all in the same age range?
6: Yes, absolutely. Those indications, as well as exactly where they were found, right? Completely off the road, in areas where they didn't have proper lighting. In addition, what I found really fascinating was the fact that they did not have shoes on, but they had their socks on. And I think that this is also something very significant.
4: Do we know the cause of death?
6: The cause of death, at least according to the most recent flyers that have been distributed in that area by police, indicate blunt force trauma in addition to stabbing. So both have been listed.
4: All right. You said you actually were able to get a hold of a flyer. What does the flyer say?
6: Well, if you look at this flyer, the top part actually talks about the possible suspect. It lists his age range. It talks about the fact that he actually would be possibly a taxi driver or an Uber driver, very familiar with the area, but actually new to the area. So I think that that was very interesting that they already sort of have him pegged as somebody that knows this area. In addition, I received other information that says he's about 5'5" to 5'6", about 20 to 30 years old. And denote there the women, again, that age range that you can see there, as well as that last paragraph that mentions they were all found with just their socks and no shoes, which is really concerning.
4: I noticed on that flyer that just went by, they said it says frecuencia cada, let's see what it says, cada seis o cinco días, which means every 4 to 6 days. Is that, are they saying that's how much they think he might be killing people?
6: Yeah, I think this is what they're referring to, is the frequency of him not having any action there in that area. And that really makes sense because there's been 3 in approximately 11 days. And so they're thinking that he frequents this area in those intervals.
4: Wow. This is concerning, obviously. Lots of Americans go to Puerto Vallarta. There's already a level 3 advisory given the heavy presence of the cartels there. But we'll definitely stay on top of this. Jennifer Coffendapper, thank you so much. Really appreciate it.
6: Thank you, Elizabeth.
4: Coming up for us, it's one giant real estate project for mankind as NASA prepares to build a permanent base on the moon. We've got the details next. Plus, the second batch of UFO files included more than 40 videos Congress pushed for and that journalist Jeremy Corbell gave to the government. When will the third batch of UFO files be released? Jeremy joins me live after the break.
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3: Celebrating America's upcoming 250th birthday, I'm Blake Berman, host of The Hill on News Nation. Construction of a temporary arena for upcoming UFC fights now underway on the south lawn of the White House. The venue expected to seat roughly 5,000, a mix of military members and guests invited by the White House and the UFC. There are no tickets on sale for the June 14th event. The UFC fight is a part of a slate of events for America 250 this summer all across the nation's capital. Others include a state fair and a massive fireworks display on the National Mall. And then there's the IndyCar Series race, the Freedom 250 Grand Prix, a free-to-attend event set to take place in August. Race cars will drive past iconic landmarks in the streets of the nation's capital on a course that's almost 2 miles long. I'm Blake Berman, and this is the News Nation Political Minute.
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5: NASA's preparing to return to the moon for the first time in nearly 55 years, but this time the space agency is planning on staying for good. In a press conference today, NASA leadership discussed plans for moon bases on the surface of the moon, which would allow for even more space for space exploration.
6: Moon base will be home base for our Artemis crews and will encompass long-duration stays, expanded robotic and human capabilities, and an enduring presence on the lunar surface. Everything we tested and learned on Artemis II, the systems, the teamwork, the operational tempo, feeds directly into our ability to build a sustainable foothold on the moon. With Moonbase, Artemis astronauts will stay longer, explore farther, and conduct the kinds of science that advances exploration itself.
5: That is so cool. NASA plans to spend the next 3 years preparing the moon bases and then establish its permanent presence there by 2032. Meanwhile, we've seen more classified UFO files in the past 2.5 weeks than we've seen in a lifetime. But the jury is still out as to whether those now public videos and documents prove we're not alone in the universe. It does prove, however, that the government has been documenting these unidentified objects over many decades and then hiding it from the American people. Some of the videos from the second batch of files were featured in the new documentary Sleeping Dog. The film follows UFO investigative journalist Jeremy Corbell as he pushes the government to reveal what it knows about UFOs. So, what files could be coming in out in batch number 3 expected at the end of next week? Journalist Jeremy Corbell joins me now. He's also co-host of the Weaponized podcast. Jeremy, great to have you back. What do you make of the reaction so far to the big dump of documents and videos on Friday before Memorial Day weekend? People are probably just now looking at them.
7: Yeah, well, I want to be clear that nothing was given to us. In fact, these were provoked. What you're showing on your screen right now, we already put out 3 months ago, George Knapp and I did, with all the numerology, all of the data that you need to see. What you are seeing is an underhanded pitch. It's the floor, not the ceiling. Everything has been provoked.
5: So you were especially, when you say provoked, explain what you mean by that.
7: Yeah, very simply, we gave the opportunity to our government to put out things that we've reported on. And we are seeing that. And I'm going to give them that.
5: And they didn't, so you put it out yourself.
7: As journalists, we obtained and released. We've done many shows together. You know that we've obtained and released. And everybody said, well, we don't know that they're real. Well, our government just put

0: them out. So we know they're real. Now, are they giving us new stuff, the good stuff, the stuff that we want? Well, look, you see in the movie Sleeping Dog on my laptop as I'm sorting through stuff, you see 8 videos. They released 7 in this second data dump that they did. So they're listening, obviously. So but where's the good stuff?
1: So one of the videos that you did release 3 months ago is the infamous sort of sudden acceleration video. It was taken in 2021. Was on the Syrian border, Syrian-Jordanian border, I believe. And the UFO appears to show an ability to literally stop and start very quickly, essentially going from a dead stop to extreme speed in the fraction of a second, which would defy the laws of physics. You say it's the most consequential UFO video. Why?
0: Yeah, I agree with that. I said it and I agree with that. Because never before has the world ever seen military filmed footage of instantaneous acceleration. That is one of the first 5 observables that your government said that pilots had been interacting with. You can see it with your own eyes. The data is right there. The government released a version of it without the data sets, but George and I reported on it all the way back months ago. So yes, that is most consequential because it shows an observable of a UAP that is something that no human craft can and is able to do.
1: To the doubters out there, how do you know that these video, I mean, we now know the government has investigated. This video is for real. They wouldn't be releasing it if they didn't think, if they hadn't investigated and verified it. But how do you know, even prior to a government release, that the videos you're putting out are real?
0: Yeah, so that's a lot of work, working with sources over time, vetting, verifying, and getting multi-source to understand. Look, beliefs are burdens. Facts are foundations. As you can see, George and I have been bringing you the facts. This film, Sleeping Dog, exists because the government chose silence over transparency. So we've been provoking change all together. Everybody's been provoking change. And this is real journalism at its best because we're not just reporting on power, we're moving power. If people keep the pressure on, the records will come out, more of them, and they will be shocking, some of them. David Grush testified to bodies, non-human intelligence bodies. So there's got to be autopsies. There's got to be photographs and footage.
1: The Trump administration is saying that they're going to release UFO files every 2 weeks. The next dump would be then a week from this coming Friday. What do you think will be in the next batch?
0: Well, I can tell you if they watched Sleeping Dog, which they did, and they read the file sets that I showed in Sleeping Dog as I buried something and brought it up out of the desert, then they know about 100 journalists have stuff they should release, and they better get moving.
1: Because otherwise journalists will just release it on their own?
0: That's the duty of a journalist, is to obtain and release stuff that is of public interest, no matter who it helps or who it hurts. If the government's been lying to you and Trump has ordered this information to come out, then it should, don't you think?
1: Yeah. Have you gotten any grief, because you've been releasing these on your own first?
0: First of all, I'm protected under the First Amendment within journalism. So are you. So have I gotten grief? Well, sure, some underhanded stuff. If you watch the movie, you see I went through a very difficult time. My family doesn't love this. But at the same time, it's my duty and George Knapp's duty to report what it is that these whistleblowers have told us. And whistleblowers have done told you. So now it's time to catch up.
1: You say that the communications department of the White House reached out to you. What did they want?
0: Yes. Well, actually, I've been reached out to comms departments from not just the Pentagon, not just the White House, not just all the different intelligence agencies you can name. They were scrambling to figure out, to be the smartest person in the room, to find out if our president does make an announcement. Whatever he says, they need to be ahead of. As they say, ahead of the eight ball, right?
1: Right. So what are they asking specifically?
0: They want to know how to transmit this information to the American public, the fundamentals. We are not alone, or whatever it might be. How do you describe? You have to define the terminology. You also have to say why you've kept this hidden for so many years, who you've hurt to keep it hidden. Why would you hold this back, the nature of reality from humankind? Why would you do it? So the comms people were trying to figure out how to look like heroes.
1: I'm not sure I've heard any of them explain why they kept it hidden for so many years. Perhaps they're
0: not
1: still
0: yet
1: working on that language. Jeremy Corbell, always fascinating to talk to you. Really appreciate it.
0: It's going to get exciting. Keep your eyes open. Pay attention.
1: Oh, yeah. I think it's going to be quite the summer coming up. All right. Thanks, Jeremy. All right. Chris Cuomo joins me live after the break.
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1: Chris Cuomo joins me now. Chris, I'm too busy talking to your executive producer, the lovely Dusty, about the fact that she's under house arrest, according to Brian Enten.
16: For what?
1: Nothing. She's just got a... It was so rotten and awful and rainy and cold and gray over Memorial Day weekend here in New York City that she happily didn't leave her apartment, and I didn't leave mine, but I didn't have all the stuff she had. Anyway, this is the most nonsensical pitch I've ever tossed to you. I know you're going to be keeping a close eye on Texas and John Cornyn. The polls are closing during right about now, I think, right?
16: Yes, we're going to be covering that. It's a very big night. I'm not surprised by what you were saying, Elizabeth, because I wouldn't be surprised if Dusty had been arrested. But it's good to know it didn't actually happen. But
1: it did not happen.
16: I wouldn't have been surprised.
1: It did not happen.
16: I would just know what I had to do after the show, because I know she'd be calling me and I'd